0: 8 seconds behind the 26-year-old Belgian, yet still holds an overall race lead of just over 4.5 minutes. Evenepoel has acknowledged it was pretty special to secure his fourth tour stage victory overall on Belgium's National Day. Western Australia's weather, light showers today south of Cape Naturalist to Forest. For Perth, a partly cloudy day. Winds east to southeasterly, 15 to 20 kilometres an hour, becoming light in the late afternoon. An expected top of 18 degrees for the city, where right now it is 7.3 degrees. For news at any time, you can visit our website or you can download the ABC Listen app.
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11: 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It's now just coming up to 7 minutes past 8 in the morning of the 22nd of July, and it's time for us now to turn to world news.
12: Thank you, Kevin. World news is on pages 18 and 19 today, dominated by the news out of London. Our first article is a long one that Maureen and I will share. PM gets Downing to business at hand. Burnham promises to bring back hope. This is Dateline London. Addressing the UK as its new Prime Minister on Monday, Andy Burnham pledged his first action would be to secure people breathing space with the cost of living. But a growing list of expensive promises means he too could soon struggle to pay the bills. Signalling a change in style by speaking from Downing Street without notes, Mr. Burnham cut a confident figure as he heralded the moment we bring back hope. His rhetoric was heavy on ambition as he vowed to be the country's most radical leader in decades, pledging a new economic model to end what he described as decades of failed political consensus. We will make this moment a circuit breaker for Britain, bringing forward the biggest changes in the last 40 years, he said, promising a transformational government that would fundamentally rewire Britain's economy. It was a far cry from often piecemeal policy programme and wooden delivery of his predecessor, Sir Keir Starmer. Not only does it mark a new communication style that will be welcomed by Labour members of Parliament, betting on Mr. Burnham to win them the next great general election. He set himself the almighty challenge, making good on pledges many of his predecessors shied away from. Only hours later, the conversation had moved beyond those positive vibes to the thornier question of how he was going to pay for it all. While his spending commitments were lightly sketched, together they could cost tens of billions of pounds. The new leader succeeded Sir Keir in a rapid contest in which he was the only candidate, which didn't permit much scrutiny of his plans. Speaking to reporters in Downing Street, Mr. Burnham said he wouldn't leave office without reforming social care, a policy area he said had been neglected by politicians of all parties for decades. He also said he's looking at increasing the threshold at which earners have to start paying income tax. That's another policy that would be popular, but, as Mr. Burnham acknowledged, it would be similarly costly for the public purse. Mr. Burnham has also touted policies on devolution and the public control of utilities, which will also need to be funded. The new Prime Minister said he would announce detailed spending plans in the coming budget and unveil a plan for longer-term economic transformation later in the year. Mr. Burnham said he would look at using any flexibility within the existing fiscal rules to help pay for his policies, indicating a potential increase in public borrowing at his first budget through workarounds like expanding the remit of the National Wealth Fund. Those remarks led bonds to extend a retreat, a warning shot from markets that served to highlight the limited space he has for fiscal loosening. Mr. Burnham saved the big shock for after markets closed.
7: To the surprise of Westminster, he named John Healey as Chancellor of the Exchequer. Mr. Healey arrives at number 11 with one very big spending commitment of his own. He resigned in protest from Sir Keir's government in June, accusing the former Chancellor and Prime Minister of an unwillingness to increase defence spending to 3% of domestic output by 2030. That's billions more that will need to be found, setting up an historic budget later this year and months of speculation over potential tax rises. Mr. Healey could seek to raise the money via defence bonds, people familiar with the new government's thinking said, although investors would view that as government borrowing. Either he can't deliver this or we're in for big tax hikes, said economist Paul Johnson, the former director of the Institute for Fiscal Studies, noting that Mr. Burnham had also committed to the so-called triple lock that ensures a rise in the value of state pensions. Some on the left of the party welcomed the ambition offered by Mr. Burnham, with MPs saying his Downing Street address felt like the first proper Labor speech delivered by a leader for a while, with a focus on more left-wing policies. On top of those longer-term ideas, Mr. Burnham said he would announce a series of smaller measures on Tuesday designed to help with the cost of living. He is looking at removing remaining green levies on bills, going further than former Chancellor Rachel Reeves in her last budget, people familiar with the matter said. The measure would offer short-term relief to households and act as an anti-inflationary policy. Mr. Burnham has also said he is looking at ways to bring down housing costs, for example, through rent controls and transport costs, though it remains unclear the extent to which he is prepared to do more than just repackage existing policies. Other Labor MPs who spoke to Bloomberg praised the scale of his ambitions, but warned of the battle he would face to deliver on them. By promising so much, he had given himself a huge amount to live up to, one said, all within the confines of the fiscal rules and the straitjacket of Labor's manifesto, which rules out raising taxes. Some of the party's fiscal conservatives said there were, nonetheless, nerves about the exodus of fiscal hawks in cabinet, combined with the decision to appoint Mr. Healey. Some of Mr. Burnham's early decisions also raised the question of whether he will have the political capital to weather storms. Mr. Burnham sacked almost all of Sir Keir's loyalists from the cabinet, creating a long list of potential enemies on the backbenches. One MP said most prime ministers wanted to underpromise and overdeliver. Mr. Burnham, they said, risked doing the opposite, and that was PM gets Downing to business at hand on pages 18 and 19, Dateline London, and appearing in today's West.
11: And following on from that, we stay on page 19 of The World. It's a big job, but he can do it, Trump, from Washington. President Donald Trump said he had a very good conversation with Andy Burnham, and they would be meeting in the not-too-distant future, signalling potentially better ties after tensions with Mr. Burnham's predecessor. The Prime Minister has got a big job ahead of him, but he will be able to do it. And, of course, the USA will be there to help, Mr. Trump posted on social media. We discussed many subjects, including the outstanding relationship we have had with the UK. We will be meeting in the not-too-distant future for topics of mutual interest, the President said. Adding, the discussions included North Sea oil trade and a demining of the Strait of Hormuz. Relations between the US and the UK came under strain in recent months after former Prime Minister Sir Keir refused to give initial military support for Mr. Trump's attack on Iran. The resumption of hostilities between the US and Iran could become one of Mr. Burnham's early tests as he faces a call on whether to allow the use of British bases. Before taking office, Mr. Burnham said he planned to be upfront with Mr. Trump and rely on his personality to keep their relationship stable. Mr. Burnham's office said the Prime Minister congratulated Mr. Trump on the World Cup tournament and invited the President to visit Manchester in one of his first calls as UK leader. The President then updated on the situation in the Middle East, and the Prime Minister outlined the UK's commitment to securing the movement of shipping in the Strait of Hormuz to support the global supply chains and drive down costs for business and families across the country, 10 Downing Street said. And that was, it's a big job, but he can do it, by Donald Trump in Washington.
12: Our next article appears across pages 18 and 19, written by Stephen Castle, Michael D. Shear and Megan Speicher. First day at number 10 runs the gamut from help for the homeless to a Buckhouse audience with King Charles. Andy Burnham's day began with a visit to a homeless shelter in central London, where he chopped mushrooms and chatted with other helpers preparing breakfast. A few hours later, by then wearing a suit and tie, he shook hands with King Charles in the gilded splendour of Buckingham Palace. Accepting the monarch's request to form a government, Mr. Burnham, who was named leader of the governing Labour Party on Friday, became Britain's seventh Prime Minister after a decade of extraordinary turbulence. Mr. Burnham's early morning trip to the homeless charity seemed designed to send a signal to the country about his priorities and to underscore his pledge to tackle social issues and reshape British politics. On a day of ritual, Mr. Burnham pledged in a short speech outside No. 10 Downing Street to put the care of people at the heart of everything I do. He described his move into Britain's top job as a circuit breaker moment to change the direction taken by a succession of neoliberal governments over the past four decades that favoured privatisation and deindustrialised the country. He told the public, "I know people at home are fed up with politics. I hear you, and I want to be honest with you. We have not been good enough, and we need to be better. We will be." The speed of Mr. Burnham's ascent to the top job in British politics is striking. Earlier this year, his path to Downing Street seemed blocked when he was prevented from running for a parliamentary seat that he needed to challenge then Prime Minister Sir Keir Starmer. But after a disastrous set of elections in Scotland, Wales and English municipalities in May, Sir Keir had to relent and allow Mr. Burnham to run in a special election, which he won emphatically. That put him in pole position to succeed Sir Keir, whose popularity had sunk to some of the lowest levels recorded for a British Prime Minister just 2 years after winning an election. Supporters hope Mr. Burnham will revive his party's fortunes after more than a year during which the populist right-wing party, Reform UK, has led opinion polls, albeit with about 25% of voter support. Mr. Burnham's rise follows a period of political turmoil that began with the Brexit vote in 2016, when voters severed ties to the European Union. In his speech, Mr. Burnham, the first lifelong Catholic to become Britain's Prime Minister, said he would move quickly to announce measures to ease the burden on voters frustrated with stagnating living standards and impatient for change. After appointing John Healey as Chancellor, Ed Miliband, a former Labour leader, was named Foreign Secretary, while Shabana Mahmood kept her job as Home Secretary, a signal that Mr. Burnham is largely backing her efforts to crack down on legal and illegal migration. And that was first day at number 10, runs the gamut from help for the homeless to a Buckhouse audience with King Charles, on pages 18 and 19, written by Stephen Castle, Michael D. Shear and Megan Speicher.
11: And that takes us to just after 19 minutes past 8 in the morning. You're listening to West Coast News with me, Kevin O'Neill, Bridget Adesebrock and Maureen Tavani. It's now time for us to move on with Maureen to the business news.
7: Thanks, Kevin. We're moving to page 21 of today's West Australian with an article written by Sean Smith. WA giant retraces its record price run. Wesfarmers shares have been at it again, outpacing analyst valuations of the stock as they retrace last year's record rally. While profit makers sold down on Tuesday, Wesfarmers is up nearly 30% since hitting a year low of $71.26 on May the 18th and has easily outperformed the S&P ASX 200's 3.4% gain for the same period. It ranks the WA conglomerate as one of the ASX 200's top five best performers over the past 2 months and mirrors a record run by Wesfarmers last year, again just ahead of the August release of its annual financial results. That rally sent the group's market value through $100 billion for the first time, the stock hitting a record high of $95.18 on August the 25th last year. Having retraced to nearly $93 on Monday, the stock finished 1.2% lower on Tuesday at just $91.84, valuing the group at $104.2 billion. However, the shares are again defying the caution of analysts who reckon Wesfarmers is worth just $77, even while they see the group continuing to grow its retail, chemical, fertilisers and lithium businesses. Only one of the 14 analysts covering the stock in Australia rated a buy, with most reckoning it has again run too strong. Some are long-term sceptics. Citi has had a $69 price target on Wesfarmers since downgrading it to sell in April last year, when its shares were trading at $74. JP Morgan, which has been underweight on the stock since it was at $44 in mid-2022, has a $71 price target. There is no shortage of evidence that Wesfarmers again looks expensive at over $90. On the numbers, it is now trading at a near-record premium to the ASX 200, with its share price at 34 times the group's consensus forecast earnings a share for the 2027 financial year versus a 10-year average multiple of 24. Downgrading Wesfarmers from neutral to a sell 2 weeks ago, Goldman Sachs noted it had significantly outperformed the broader market of late, partly driven by the improving share prices of peers in the United States. However, its analysts said US retailer stock prices are reflecting a better consumer environment, lower gas prices, better retail spending, World Cup-driven enthusiasm. Conditions in Australia, they argued, are not as supportive. Spending was slowing modestly, house prices were declining and petrol prices were set to increase. In contrast, Barrenjoey dramatically increased its price target for Wesfarmers on July the 2nd to $89 from $75, citing forecast stronger retail sales growth across Bunnings, Kmart and Officeworks off the back of expanded product categories. The broker also liked the messaging from Wesfarmers Strategy Day last month, where the group stated an aspiration to double the sales and earnings at Kmart in 5 to 10 years. On its reckoning, that could increase its value of Kmart to $41 billion by 2031 from an upgraded $28 billion. Likewise, CLSA told its clients in a research note on July the 14th, that Wesfarmers' flagship businesses were supported by a, quote, surprisingly resilient Australian consumer, unquote. That's underpinning CLSA's belief that Wesfarmers can sustain a premium rating to the market, but likely one a little lower than where it is currently trading. It maintained a hold recommendation on the company but increased its price target to $83.30 from $78. And there's an end note here that says the author owns Wesfarmers shares. And that article, WA Giant Retraces Its Record Price Run, was written by Sean Smith and appeared on page 21 of today's West.
12: And now we go to page 20 for an article written by Adrian Rousseau. Iron majors set to bask in a super dry spell. An imminent super El Niño is set to devastate parts of the Australian economy, but could cast a ray of sunshine on the Pilbara's

0: for its unprecedented severity to intensify over coming months and persist until roughly May next year. Driven by warming across the Pacific Ocean, the El Niño will strip moisture from the atmosphere, leading to extended heat waves and severe drought conditions that threaten to cripple Australian agriculture. But it carries a silver lining for Australia's biggest miners. El Niño events historically deliver well below average rainfall across key mining regions, notes UBS analyst Lachlan Shaw. In the Pilbara, where the tropical cyclone season runs from November through April, frequent downpours and severe storms routinely wreak havoc on iron ore supply chains. Mr. Shaw said, for Pilbara iron ore producers, including BHP, Rio Tinto, Fortescue and Mineral Resources, reduced rainfall and cyclone disruptions could support increased mining, logistics and export performance. Drier conditions support higher equipment utilization, improved haul road performance, fewer port interruptions and reduced weather-related maintenance delays. Because Australia accounts for roughly 55% of the global seaborne iron ore trade, even modest gains in supply consistency can have meaningful implications for global market balances, Mr. Shaw added. Cyclone Narelle in March knocked out one of Rio's two jetties at the Cape Lambert port, one of its two iron ore ports in WA, and last year a cyclone disabled equipment needed to ship more than 10% of the miners' WA ore for almost a month. MinRes and Fortescue are the most sensitive to iron ore market fluctuations among the listed majors, according to Mr. Shaw, meaning both should stand to benefit the most from a weak cyclone season. And that was written by Adrian Rousseau, Iron Majors Set to Bask in a Super Dry Spell, on page 20 of today's West Australian.
1: And now we'll take you to 25 for the final business article for this morning. And this one is an unattributed article entitled Gold Bounces on Ceasefire Hopes. Australia's share market paired its early losses on Tuesday to end the season roughly flat, as oil prices ease on the hope that diplomacy could end a recent re-escalation of the US-Iran conflict. The S&P ASX 200 rose just 2 points to 8793.3 after dropping more than 58 points in early trade, as oil prices clung to recent gains and strikes between Iran and the US continued. However, crude eased in the afternoon and gold prices bounced on reports Iranian officials received a ceasefire proposal from US mediators, potentially opening the door to a permanent peace agreement. While the uncertainty in the Middle East had contributed to the market's lack of direction, traders were also holding back ahead of key economic updates and results. IG analyst Tony Sycamore said over the next week we'll get labour force and inflation updates, both critical inputs for the RBA ahead of its next interest rate meeting. While the August ASX 200 earnings season is also fast approaching, he said, with so much on the horizon, it makes sense that many who are already positioned are happy to hold tight for now, while those looking to open fresh positions are choosing to wait a couple of weeks more for clarity. While the tech sector outperformed with a 3.3% charge, the heavily weighted materials also supported the bourse, up 1.3% as gold and copper prices rallied in the afternoon. BHP shares jumped to 58.29, with copper's surge to its highest price in 5 weeks, while Rio Tinto traded flat and Fortescue lost 1.3% as iron ore futures lingered near mid-February lows. South 32 shares rallied for a second day on the back of its June quarter trading update and have gained more than 11% since Friday's market close. The IT segment rallied and was led by data centre group NextDC, which charged more than 7% higher after increasing its contracted utilisation with a rebound in South Korea's tech-heavy KOSPI index, supporting an uplift in global technology stocks. The heavyweight finance

Financial sector fell for the third straight session as investors continued to take profits on a recent rally in the major banks and Macquarie. The Australian dollar is buying 70.18 US cents, up from 69.9 on Monday. And that was unattributed. Gold bounces on ceasefire hopes and takes us to 8:30 in the morning. Quick look at the weather and then we'll have our morning music break. And the weather is now up to 7.8, feels like 7.3. Still the same for the rest of the day. 18 maximum, cloudy and no rain.

0: And that one was a knock of the buttons in the middle. We changed songs from the original Alan Price set to the Alan Price set from Air Supply, would you believe? It takes us to 8:33, and now we're coming on to the sports section. So I'll just check and see if there's anything else. No, that's it. We're ready for the sports.
1: Thank you, Kevin. And we're talking football because I believe it's the Derby this weekend. It's on page 56. This article is written by Craig O'Donoghue and Samantha Rogers. Bolton cleared for Derby return. Fremantle star Shai Bolton has been given the all clear to... I think that should be Shai Bolton, sorry. Has been given the all clear to return in Friday night's Western Derby blockbuster against West Coast. Bolton was managed for last week's road trip to face Port Adelaide at Adelaide Oval, having nursed a minor hand injury this season. Dockers coach Justin Longmuir said all indications were that the 27-year-old would be available to face the Eagles. He just had to get through training yesterday. Fremantle fitness boss Adam Beard later tipped off the star midfielder forward, who still wore considerable strapping on his right hand. Beard said, "We managed Shai last week, but he trained fully today and looked really sharp, so he's good." Bolton has been one of Fremantle's premier performers this season on the back of increased midfield time. The Dockers will be without veteran Jager O'Mara for an extended period after he sustained an ankle injury against the Power. The club is yet to put a timeline on his return, but it is expected he will be racing the clock to return before the finals. Beard said, unfortunately, Jager got tackled from behind and jammed it, the ankle, up. It's a syndesmosis injury. It's low level, but we need to evaluate timelines and we'll come back with them. Longmuir was confident he would still be available for September, but admits the setback was a bitter blow for O'Mara, who has never played in a winning final across his 206-game career at Gold Coast, Hawthorn and the Dockers. O'Mara has had a frustrating season, which included a facial fracture following a collision at training. Longmuir said it's just disappointing because he hasn't had a clear run at it. Every time he's got into the team, he's happened to get injured. He just hasn't had a good run at it. One of them, the last one, was at training, so it's disappointing for him. We all feel for him, but we know he's a pro and he'll rehab it and put his hand up at the back end of the season. Fremantle's slim injury list is set to get shorter next week, with luckless forward Sam Sturt 1 week away with a quad injury. Developing tall Charlie Nichols is the only other Docker unavailable, listed as 2 to 3 weeks away with a finger injury. Beard said, "I just left the gym with him and Chuck's lifting well, running really well on the field, and we'll just progress him back into football once he's out of that splint." And that was Bolton cleared for Derby return by Craig O'Donoghue and Samantha Rogers on page 56 of today's West Australian.
2: And now we turn to page 54 for an article by Shane Hope. Ollie Slagger's timing it nicely and primed to soar over 2 metres in Glasgow. Nicola Ollie Slagger's senses something big is building, and after Australia's world champion high jumper soared over 2 metres for the first time this year at the London Diamond League last weekend, her Commonwealth Games rivals should rightly be concerned. Glasgow gold is in her sights. "Jumping over 2 metres again is a great step in the right direction," Ollie Slagger's said. "It's just that bit of confidence that what we're doing is right, but also it's not going to be easy. I'm trying to look at the weekend, not to back off of training, but to keep going even further because we know it's the right stepping stone." Ollie Slagger's is prepared for, even expecting, unfavourable conditions in Glasgow when the Commonwealth Games athletics programme begins at Scotstoun Stadium on Monday. But the 29-year-old Olympic silver medalist isn't deterred, declaring a personal best leap within reach on the back of her hot form. "I'm really focused on getting those jumps and getting over 2 metres again," said Ollie Slagger's, who set a national record when clearing 2.04 metres last August. In Glasgow conditions, if I can do that, I'll be really happy. But also, if I'm in shape, then we go for a PB. That's the best thing that could happen at the Comba Games, is to tie it up with a PB. Ollie Slaggers enjoyed a breakout performance on the Commonwealth Games stage in 2018, winning bronze as a 21-year-old on the Gold Coast. A devastating calf muscle tear destroyed her medal chances 4 years later in Birmingham. The world number two, ranked behind only Ukraine's world record holder and Olympic champion Yaroslava Mahukich, is determined to climb to the top of the podium this time around. As always, one of Ollie Slagger's main medal rivals will be world number six, Eleanor Patterson, who finished third behind her fellow Australian and Mahukich at the Diamond League last weekend. Patterson was a shy 18-year-old schoolgirl when she won gold the last time the Commonwealth Games were in Glasgow in 2014. And that was Ollie Slagger's Timing It Nicely and Primed to Soar Over 2 metres in Glasgow, written by Shane Hope on page 54 of today's West Australian.
0: And now we take you back to page 53 to an article written by Josh Kempton, "A Green's Role Up in the Air." George Bailey is confident Cam Green can coexist with Bo Webster in the same test team, but Australia's chief selector has remained guarded on the WA all-rounder's prospects of bedding down a spot in the batting order. After playing alongside each other in the final test of last summer's Ashes series, the all-rounders appear likely to line up alongside each other in a pair of tests against Bangladesh in Darwin and Mackay next month. After both being named in the 13-player squad, Travis Head's elevation to top of the order against England created a vacancy at number 5, which was initially filled by Green. But the 27-year-old finished the summer at number 7 after a series of diminishing returns with the bat. Although Usman Khawaja's retirement has again left Australia's number 5 slot vacant, Bailey turned down the chance to confirm Green, who has filled four different test batting positions across the last 12 months. Would bat there against Bangladesh, but he was more forthcoming on the prospect of Green and Webster being deployed in tandem as Australia confront a gruelling run of as many as 21 tests across the next 12 months. "They have played together in the past, and we think it can work," Bailey said. "Without knowing what the output required is going to be, the fact that they both can bowl will be, I'm sure, important across the next 18 months. I think some of the long-term discussions around the batting order are going to be, Travis had some great success at the top order. Does that mean that's where it fits always?" Australia's next 12 months are slated to include visits from Bangladesh and New Zealand, the one-off 150th anniversary test against England, tours of South Africa and India, a potential World Test Championship final, and an away Ashes series. Suggestions Pat Cummins, Mitchell Stark or Josh Hazlewood could be rested for the seemingly low-key Bangladesh assignment have proven unfounded, with each of the veteran fast bowlers named in the squad. Missing in the squad from the final test against England last January are Khawaja, retired, Michael Nessa, Todd Murphy and Brendan Doggett. And that was Green's Role Up in the Air from Josh Kempton on page 53.
1: And going back to page 52, we have some fallout from FIFA World Cup 2026, and it's written by staff writers. "Messi's pain is immense. Lionel Messi says the pain is immense and will take time to heal following Argentina's 1-0 defeat to Spain, which saw them come up short in the World Cup final. Argentina were looking to make it back-to-back tournament victories, but were beaten by Ferran Torres' strike in extra time, earning Spain their second World Cup title. Argentina experienced similar heartbreak after they were beaten by Germany in the 2014 final, meaning Messi has now lost twice in the defining games of the competition. At 39, it could turn out to be his final World Cup, but Messi showed no signs of slowing down as he contributed 8 goals and 4 assists. Messi, expressing his feelings publicly for the first time since Sunday's loss in New York, posted on Instagram. "The pain is immense, and this wound will take time to heal, but I also hold on to all the good things. The matches we turned around by giving it our all, moments that will remain in our memories forever, and the support of an entire country which, combined with this group's hard work and effort, brought us back among the world's elite once again. It is hard to fully appreciate our achievement right now, but this group reached two consecutive World Cup finals. Thank you from the bottom of my heart for every greeting and message. Once again, we managed to unite as a country and stand together, sharing the immense pride of being Argentine. I also want to congratulate Spain on winning the championship. Meanwhile, FIFA are set to open an investigation into the confrontational behaviour displayed by a handful of Argentina players and at least one coach after the team's defeat. Argentina midfielder Leandro Paredes was handed a red card for confronting multiple Spain players on the field. Defender Nahuel Molina had his own confrontation with Spain captain Rodri. The behaviour of assistant coach Roberto Ayala also will be reviewed. And we have two end notes here. Portuguese giants Sporting CP will make an upgraded offer for Nestori Erankunda after the Socceroos star's English club Watford rejected an initial bid for the 20-year-old winger. Perth Glory are out of the Australia Cup after an upset loss to Queensland NPL outfit Lions FC in Brisbane last night. Glory lost a penalty shootout 4-2 after scores were level at 0-0 after normal time and 1-1 after extra time. In Perth, Sydney FC thrashed Bayswater City 5-1 at Frank Drago Reserve. And that was Messi's Pain is Immense by the staff writers of the West Australian on page 52.
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0: And that takes us up to 8:46 on West Coast News. And now we're turning to Letters to the Editor, which appeared in today's West on page 47. Please note the opinions expressed in Letters to the Editor and today's comment articles are solely the author's and do not necessarily reflect the opinions of Vision Australia Radio or your readers.
1: And we're going to start today with a Noongar word of the day, which is widget, spelt W-I-D-J-E-T, and in English means anthill, a termite anthill. And our first letter today comes from a contributor, Matthew Watts of Melville. CAMS won't cut number of casualties. As someone who works in acute care and sees the consequences of road trauma far too often, I read the WA government's recent media release about increased speeding fines with great concern. While the report highlights a rise in infringements issued by fixed and mobile speed cameras, it fails to address the uncomfortable truth that these systems are not meaningfully deterring dangerous driving. The drivers who end up in our hospitals, the ones who are drunk, drug affected, reckless, or travelling at extreme speeds, are not being stopped by cameras. They are being stopped by crashes. A fine issued days later does nothing to prevent the behaviour in the moment, nor does it protect the innocent people who share the road with them. There is also a psychological element the government seems unwilling to acknowledge. Being pulled over by police carries an immediate and powerful impact, which is the embarrassment, the confrontation, and the real-time accountability. That moment of being stopped, spoken to, and penalised on the spot is often far more effective at changing behaviour than a notice arriving quietly in the mail weeks later. Cameras simply cannot replicate that deterrent effect. If we are serious about reducing road trauma, Western Australia needs a visible, active policing presence on our roads. Other jurisdictions, including New Zealand and the United States, have long recognised this. Their dedicated highway patrol units are highly trained, highly visible, and empowered to intervene immediately. They are not general duty police stretched thin across countless responsibilities. They are specialists whose sole focus is road safety. WA should adopt a similar model. Cameras may be useful for revenue and data collection, but they are not a substitute for real-time enforcement. Until we invest in dedicated highway patrols with the authority and resources to intervene before tragedy strikes, we will continue to see preventable trauma in our hospitals and preventable grief in our communities.
2: Good for the engine too. Totally agree with Anne Martis regarding cruise control. Letters 21st of July. Not only the safety point and savings on possible fines, but it also makes quite a bit of difference in reducing the litres per 100 kilometres figure. Something to do with the control setting optimising the fuel into the engine. A bit more subtle than a human foot on the pedal. Try it in worthwhile situations. You might be surprised, suggests Dirk Bocci of Bull Creek.
0: And Bruce Strang of Jollymont suggests smoking stats are flawed. I don't believe for one moment that Australia's smoking rates have declined to historic lows as claimed by the Australian Institute of Health and Welfare, News 19.7. Nor that the figures released suggest the government's public health measures have been successful. The claims are disingenuous because they are based on legal tobacco consumption only. It is now estimated that the illicit black market now represents up to 80% of the tobacco used in smoking. In addition, the use of illegal vapes, which have a much higher level of nicotine chemicals, continues to rise. It therefore stands to reason that for this government agency to make this universal claim on Australia's smoking rates without taking into account, which is different, of course, of the illegal market, is plainly deceitful and was clearly used for political purposes by our Federal Health Minister, Mark Butler. This is a classic example of the modus operandi of all politicians in flirting with the truth with all public announcements.
1: Cheaper ways to fight. Now that we daily witness in the Russia-Ukraine war what damage a $10,000 drone can do, is it not painfully ludicrous to continue with the $600 billion AUKUS deal? Add to that the foolishness of entering into any deals with an America that is run by an unstable leader. I believe the UK is waking up to the same realisation, and that was a suggestion from Heinz Sissenbach of Hazelmere.
2: Lenient approach makes no sense. I cannot understand why the Australian authorities are so lenient with the handling of these so-called brides. News 21st of July. Are they the sort of people we need amongst us? There are many honest and dedicated people yearning to come to this country, this great country of ours, but it seems these terrorist lovers take preference. The current government used a lot of rhetoric to assure us that these people would not return. It seems that was more hot air than fact, for they are now back in the land. This country truly is a soft touch, with bleeding hearts, crying foul, and so forth. We give the rest of the civilised world this impression, so many more undesirables will try their hand and probably succeed in fooling the authorities. No doubt the government will wait for an outrage before they really do something about more carefully vetting who gets into this country legally and cracking down heavily on illegal immigrants, advises Richard Sims of Bull Creek.
0: Bail balance question. Who would appear to pose the most risk to the community? A man who allegedly had several guns and hundreds of bullets in his home and allegedly threatened a woman with a gun in that home 2 days ago, News 21-7. Or a woman who, as a naive 21-year-old a decade ago, tried to encourage her 2-year-old to celebrate violence, News 21-7. Why are we outraged at bail being granted to the woman, but apparently not for the man, writes Maggie Woodhead of Baldura.
1: How is this equality? Anthony Albanese had to be dragged kicking and screaming before he ordered a royal commission into massacre of Jews on Bondi Beach on December the 14th, 2025. Yet, here he is, just a few months later, proudly announcing to all Australians, indeed the world, that his government will be spending over $40 million to combat Islamophobia within Australia, with funding going to Muslim groups to improve security at faith-based places. And this is called equality for all, regardless of religion in Australia? Or does voting preference really make that much difference, asks Brian Plester of Como.
2: All faiths have extremists. B. Gabby, letters 31st of July, that's wrong, must be another date, demonstrates why efforts to reduce anti-Muslim prejudice are needed. Conflating Hamas with Islam is what philosophers call a hasty generalisation, attributing the actions of a particular group to an entire faith and its followers. Support for Palestinians is not the same as support for Hamas, just as Hamas is not synonymous with Islam. Nor is support for Palestinian civilians or criticism of Israel's conduct since October the 7th, 2023, an exclusively Muslim position. It is expressed by people across religious, cultural, and political backgrounds, including many who are motivated by profound concern for civilian suffering and a sense of injustice. Criticize Hamas by all means. Criticize religion if you wish. But religious extremism exists across traditions. We do not hold all Christians, Buddhists, or other believers responsible for the actions of extremists who invoke their faith, nor should we hold all Muslims responsible for terrorists who claim Islamic justification for their actions, states Richard Nichols of St. James's.
0: And from P. Gabby at Karanyup, nuclear, get it right, far greener. Fiona Collin, letters 21-7, uses a wonderfully confusing catch-22 argument that Australia should not adopt nuclear energy because we currently have no nuclear industry. She then also seems to suggest that if we accept the science on climate change, we need to ignore nuclear and adopt solar panels, wind farms and storage batteries as the panacea for our future energy requirements. Science would suggest, however, that nuclear energy sources, when designed and operated correctly, are far less damaging to the atmosphere, provide a far more reliable output, and have an enormously longer lifespan than solar panels and wind farms. The mining and processing of the minerals needed for construction of the millions of solar cells and hundreds of wind farms is far from clean. This is without considering the limited lifespan of these energy alternatives. The necessary recycling processes are neither clean nor inexpensive, and in many cases just not possible. One can only imagine the landfill in a few years' time from the millions of solar panels currently in use. With due respect to Ms. Collins' Catch-22 argument, perhaps I could argue that we should not adopt solar panels as an energy source because we do not as yet, nor probably ever will have, a recycling industry large enough to handle the number of solar panels that are required.
1: Stuck with the worst. The two anti-nuclear power contributors from Victoria, letters 21st of July, base their arguments on the fact that Australia would be too late to adopt nuclear power, as other nations have the experience and expertise, because those countries embraced nuclear power years ago. What an admission that we've missed the boat, so it's best to adopt the lesser alternative, suggests Michael Lee of Greenmount.
2: Libs have long rail legacy. I'm not sure if Bobby Oliver, Letters 21st of July, is attempting to rewrite history, but in answer to the question of when have the Liberals ever built any suburban rail infrastructure, the airport line was designed under and construction began in 2016 under the Barnett Liberal government. Labour simply completed it. The lowering of the rail line in the city was also completed under the Barnett government, creating all those new buildings between Wellington Street and Rowe Street, as well as Yeagan Square. The Barnett government also built Fiona Stanley Hospital and Perth Children's Hospital. Has the McGowan Cook Labour government built any hospitals in their 9 years? Asks Maurice Stevens of High Wycombe.
0: And with that bringing us up to 8:58, the last letter for this morning before the 9 o'clock news break is Pigeon Racing Flying High. Thank you, A. Butler, letter 16-7, for giving me the opportunity to explain the difference between two sports. Marbles is a sport that does not seem to be played outside Widgiemooltha. Pigeon racing is one of Australia's most fascinating and rewarding sports. It combines dedication, skill, science, and a deep respect for one of nature's most remarkable athletes. Pigeon racing is very much alive and well in most countries. In Perth, there are 12 pigeon clubs with 120 flyers, plus country clubs and their flyers. The racing season starts in May and finishes in September with a 1,000-kilometre final. There are one-loft races throughout Australia where you breed the pigeon, send it off on the one-loft race. They train for a prize money for well over $100,000. At the moment, flyers from Australia have sent over 300 pigeons to Pattaya and Thailand. In Thailand, one-loft race for prize money of over $2 million. There's a very big, bright future for pigeon racing worldwide. I can't say the same for Widgiemooltha Marbles Club, but I do wish them well, writes Robert Sheely of Banjimup. And that brings us with half a minute left until the 9 o'clock news, so we'll just have a quick look at the weather. It's probably the same as it was before. And I've got the wrong mouse. Too many mice. Yep, hasn't improved much. It's now 11 degrees and feels like 9.8 with still no rain. And the news is coming now.
7: Good morning, this is ABC News. I'm Garrett Mundy. A 16-year-old boy has been charged with murder and attempted murder after he allegedly stabbed his mother and sister in Perth's inner suburbs yesterday. Callum Lidlow has more.
8: Police were called to a residence on Mill Street in Bentley just after 6 o'clock yesterday morning, where they found the body of a 35-year-old woman. The boy's 12-year-old sister was found shortly after, about 600 metres away at a location in Cannington off Albany Highway. Bystanders gave the girl first aid and she was taken to Perth Children's Hospital with serious injuries. The 16-year-old was arrested at the Bentley home and was last night charged with one count of murder and one count of unlawfully attempting to kill. He's expected to face the Perth Children's Court today. Detectives are urging anyone with footage or information to contact Crime Stoppers.
7: If this story has raised concerns for you or someone you know, you can call Lifeline on 13 11 14 or call 1-800-RESPECT. Crime Stoppers WA is warning West Australians to be aware of a new wave of money laundering schemes which trick people into moving illicit money through their bank accounts. Crime Stoppers says criminal networks are using social media and fake job advertisements to target international students and temporary visa holders in particular. The Chief Executive Vince Hughes has told 102.5 ABC Perth, more and more crime syndicates are seeking to recruit regular people.
9: In today's criminal world, criminals don't need more criminals. What they need is ordinary people doing ordinary things with ordinary lifestyles and ordinary bank accounts.
7: The federal government has defended the rollout of a new national emergency warning system, which will send alerts to mobile phones. AusAlert will replace the current patchwork of state-based SMS notifications and will be tested on Monday. A number of states and territories have raised concerns about the system's compatibility with older mobile phones and landlines and its ability to reach those in remote parts of the country. Federal Emergency Management Minister Christy McBain says next week's test is a crucial next step.
10: We don't have a system that is capable of resilience currently. We do need to move towards a nationally consistent alert system so that people know what to expect. AusAlert is that system. It is a superior technology, and we'll continue to work with the states and territories to deliver it more effectively across the country.
7: Housing and economic pressures are being seen as key issues drawing regional people to One Nation. In last year's federal election, the party picked up almost 23% of the vote on a three-candidate preferred count. Rob Manwaring from Flinders University says the rising cost of living is changing people's voting habits.
11: Voters who think that the economic climate is more pessimistic and they're more downbeat are far more likely to vote for a minor party, including One Nation.
7: New Zealand could soon begin moves to join the newly created alliance between Fiji and Australia. Cabinet has discussed the idea of joining the Ocean of Peace Mutual Defence Treaty, and the government has reached out to both Suva and Canberra. Prime Minister Christopher Luxon says it could benefit all parties.
12: We want to progress discussions. We've got Cabinet approval to progress discussions. Obviously, we'll do that in due course. That'll come back to Cabinet, and then there's a normal treaty process should we advance it from there.
7: The US President Donald Trump says he has no interest in re-entering talks with Iran at the moment, dampening hopes of a return to all-out conflict can be avoided. Iran and the US have escalated attacks recently as their interim deal to end the war falls apart, with President Trump expressing anger following the recent deaths of several American service members. His comments came as he welcomed Lebanese President Joseph Aoun to Washington, pledging further US support for the peace process between Israel and Hezbollah. Mr. Trump says while Iran wants to meet, he does not believe it's in a significant enough manner.
13: I will tell you, they want to desperately meet, and until they're ready to meet in a meaningful way, we have no interest in even...
7: And American actress Kaylee Hottle has died at the age of 18. Hottle was deaf and was best known for portraying a young orphan named Gia in the 2021 film Godzilla vs. Kong. Her role in the 2024 sequel earned her a Saturn Award nomination for Best Younger Performer in a Film. She died in a car crash in the state of Maryland on Tuesday morning. Western Australia's weather, light showers today south of Cape Naturalist to Forrest. For Perth, partly cloudy, winds east to southeasterly, 15 to 20 kilometres an hour. They'll become light in the late afternoon, looking at a top of 18 degrees for the city. Looking ahead, tomorrow also 18 and sunny, Friday 19 and mostly sunny, and a partly cloudy day on Saturday with a top of 20 degrees. Currently in the city, it's 11.7 degrees. That's the latest from the ABC Newsroom. It's now 9:05.
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0: Good morning again. It's now 6 minutes past nine, which means we've got 25 minutes left in the programme. It's time now for the opinion pieces, and today we have a couple with Maureen starting.
1: Yes, I'm starting with Jessica Page on page 13. Revealed, dirty little secret of the upcoming by-election. Absence of leading candidates who live in electorate is slap in the face to voters. What's good for the goose is apparently good for the gander and within the rules. But voters in Secret Harbour should be offended by the fact that none of the leading candidates for the August 29 by-election actually lives there. It certainly left a lot of them ducking for cover. There are 36,380 voters enrolled in Secret Harbour, but the Labor Party, Liberals, One Nation and the Greens apparently didn't think any one of them was worth recruiting. The two major parties said they only received one nomination each. Did either bother to step outside the branch office, away from council chambers, ring around and try harder to find an actual local? Their individual explanations are all valid enough, but collectively it shouldn't pass the pub test of local representation. Labor's Georgia Tree moved closer to the city for work at Woodside HQ after several years in Resources Minister Madeleine King's office. She argues home is where her heart is. She grew up in Warnborough, went to school there, and wants to move back, if elected. In the meantime, she's staying with family in Port Kennedy to be closer to the campaign trail. But Premier Roger Cook's own move from Kwinana to West Perth and his explanation that Tree was outbid in Secret Harbour fuelled the fire when it was revealed she paid $1.44 million for a house 60 kilometres away in Perth's inner north, while the median price in Secret Harbour is $950,000. No one knew how soon Paul Papalia would resign back then. "We made offers on a number of properties across Perth," Miss Tree said. "On the Secret Harbour property, we were not prepared to pay in excess of market value." Fine, but the next attempt to turn it into a virtue fell flat. She said a lot of people move to the city for work. "In fact, that's one of the reasons that I want to fight for this community, so they don't have to move to the city for amenities." Which raises the question, why is a Labor stronghold retained with an 11.5% margin in 2025 still waiting for amenities like a Carnup train station that was promised a decade ago? It has become a sore point too easy for One Nation to pick at, and it did so on social media as Pauline Hanson's party tries to turn its momentum in the polls into its first ever seat in WA's Legislative Assembly. One Nation leader Roger Caddies joked, "Roger from West Perth and Georgia will be able to carpool to campaign in Secret Harbour." One Nation's candidate, weightlifting champion Luke Hurdigan, doesn't live inside the electorate either and only moved to Perth from New South Wales 3 years ago. But he does own a gym within the boundaries. Liberal candidate Ryan Robertson is a local councillor and real estate agent who lives 7.1 kilometres from the edge on Great Ocean Boulevard. He quipped, "I'm happy to invite any one of you if you would like to run to work with me during the campaign." Greens candidate Ree Davies called his bluff. "I can run here faster than the Liberal candidate," she said. "She's only 3.4 kilometres away." Closer, but still no cigar. Local government rules state that a candidate for council must be an elector of the district with proof required of a residential or business address. Should the same be required of state MPs? Frequent boundary changes in state politics might make that harder, but the current debate is proof the question at least deserves an answer. No one wanted to give one. Opposition leader Basil Zempelis said, "I mean, clearly we don't set the rules. We're operating under the rules which exist." And he said, "Hang on, MPs are lawmakers. If we're looking for a lead on this, then I suppose we start with the man at the top," Mr. Zempelis said. "It was the top of a list of questions I sent to the Premier's office last week. Should the rules be changed to require political candidates to have a registered address within the electorate as required in local government? If not, why not?" The response ignored the question. "Secret Harbour needs someone in the room where decisions are made," Mr. Cook said. He continued, "Georgia Tree has lived and worked in this community for most of her life. She grew up in Warnborough, went to school at Warnborough Community High School, and has spent her working life fighting for working West Australians. She knows that only a WA Labor government will fight and deliver for the people in Secret Harbour. Voters in Secret Harbour will provide their own answer on August the 29th, for better or worse, but it is certainly ironic that none of the leading candidates will be able to vote for themselves. A little too ironic? Yeah, I really do think. And a jagged pill to swallow." And that article by Jessica Page, who is the state political editor, was on page 13 of today's West.
2: Our next opinion piece is written by Dane Eldridge, also appears on page 13. Balogun's trump card, the biggest fail in shonky World Cup. The curtain has come down on the 2026 World Cup, with Spain crowned champions thanks to a laborious 1-0 triumph over Argentina's side so uninspiring it was playing for penalties before the anthems finished. But while the final was a fizzer, even though its prolonged half-time show may still be running, nothing will change the fact this World Cup was a certified classic. The expanded 48-team event had everything from athletic feats, cultural milestones and unifying moments of joy. And that was just Erling Haaland's Instagram. There was group stage drama, Argentina continually cheating death and a stone-cold banger between Mexico and England, plus the emergence of superstars like Cabo Verde and the ref who went viral for the cover his mouth red card. Add the dream team for the Golden Boot and the US getting skittled after getting their hopes up, and you can't deny the game was the winner. But sadly, 6 weeks of magic football was barely enough to overshadow one team's dedication, that being FIFA, and its undying commitment to being shonky at all costs. FIFA president Gianni Infantino is a notorious operator, and he did more than enough during this World Cup to ensure his name will remain forever synonymous, and not because he racked up more appearances than Cristiano Ronaldo and Shakira combined. What transpired under his leadership in the Americas was not only unprecedented in its shamelessness, it went so unchecked that it's difficult to envisage how any future World Cup could ever be pure again. It began with obscene price gouging, with everything so overpriced that it cost a kidney just to get to the venue, but only if you could get through customs first. While Mexico and Canada were model hosts, whose only crimes were an underwhelming standard of celebrity, it was the US that unsurprisingly led the charge in making life difficult at the arrivals gate. Of course, FIFA had no excuses about border headaches after jumping in bed with Donald Trump, because what else do you expect when you combine a capitalist fascist with the US? Despite being a country that will search you for a gun and refuse entry if you don't have one, Trump's America was always going to randomly deny visas and deport referees and delegates like a conscription lottery, even despite knowing that hosting the World Cup would mean, as the name suggests, hosting the world. The magnum opus was Trump's coercion to overturn Follorin Balogun's red card. Whether the US president believes the studs-up rule is soft or he instinctively reacted to a ban on something containing the word gun, the fact his request was so spinelessly accommodated is the most chilling portent from the last 6 weeks of malady. In simple terms, it proved FIFA's fair-weather ethics are so normcore nowadays, they don't even bother covering them up anymore. And that was Balogun's Trump Card, the Biggest Fail in Shonky World Cup by Dane Aldridge on page 13.
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0: And that takes us up to 9:16 in the morning. Just a quick traffic update before we go to the magazine section. We have three in the metro area. Orong Road, there's an alert breakdown tollway at Wellspool. Albany Highway southbound before Liege Street, Cannington, there's a breakdown in a tollway. And the Mitchell Freeway northbound at Burns Beach Road, near above, a breakdown and a tollway. So just be careful when you're in those areas. And now we will head to the morning magazine section and our favourite section, the stars.
1: We are, but first, the recipe of the day, popcorn and peanut butter chocolate cake. Wow. 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Avoid arrogance and quietly refine your creative vision.
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0: And Gemini, three stars for you. You're tempted to offer your sharp insights on an entrenched debate, but it's unlikely to be worth the stress.
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2: 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That ominous opponent reflects your own pride and shadow self. Emotional honesty rallies support and strengthens your position.
0: And Libra, Virgo, sorry, I'm reading ahead. Virgo, three stars. A breakthrough arrives when you stop pushing for a solution. Deep emotional undercurrents reveal how your approach is evolving.
1: And now, Libra, three stars. Your creative passion seeks expression, but feelings or finances complicate the situation. Vulnerability is more effective than control.
2: And three stars for Scorpio. Trust your instincts as professional opportunities emerge. You are in your power, but consider perspectives beyond your own.
0: And Sagittarius, three stars for you too. A transformative idea challenges your spiritual or philosophical beliefs. Your attachment to being right softens as new truths emerge.
1: Capricorn, three stars. With astute application of your emotional intelligence, you seek appropriate support and act decisively to resolve a tense situation.
2: And two stars for Aquarius. That one-on-one standoff is publicly testing your convictions. Hold your nerve, but avoid overconfidence to bring about a resolution.
0: See, I got two stars this morning.
2: Oh.
0: For getting up early.
2: That's bad.
0: Finally.
1: I got two stars and I got up early too.
0: Pisces, three stars. You're absorbed in meaningful work, but your beliefs and assumptions require examination. Profound changes unfold beneath routines. And the flavour of the day, like you're trying to move to Uluru. Your birthday message, your instinct is to evolve. And the kind of day you're going to have, well, most of us are having encouraging days. And that's the end of the stars, the end of the stars for this morning.
1: I've got an article here taken from the Post, dated 11th of July, 2026, and appearing on page 6. The author is Jen Rule. Big step for site funds. Nilakshan Swanaraja is a regular lunchtime walker at Herdsman Lake, who has quietly raised almost $30,000 and helped fund sight-restoring surgery for more than 1,000 people. He is the highest individual fundraiser in the National Fred's Big Fundraiser, Fred's Big Run Fundraiser, sorry, which supports the Fred Hollows Foundation. Nikishan said, "When I undertook the challenge for the first time last year, I read about Fred's life and his service to people in need in many developing nations, including Sri Lanka, where I was born. He grew up in Jaffna, a civil war zone, for decades, where there were often queues for food and very limited medical facilities. In his 70s, my grandfather started losing his sight," Nikishan said. "He would ask me to sit by his side and read the newspapers because he couldn't read them." Nikishan left his village to attend school and university in the capital and never saw his grandfather again. "When I left, he didn't have sight and I thought he was probably going to pass without ever being able to read again," he said. "But while I was away, he was selected to undergo a trial procedure to get his sight back. There was a risk that it would not be successful, but that was okay because he was already blind. And then he got both eyes back. I got a letter from him, and it was the first and last letter he wrote to me after he got his sight back, and he said how helpful the doctors were. His grandfather urged him to get distinctions in his exams and become a doctor if he could, so he could repay the debt. I did get good marks, but I missed out on being a doctor by just a little, so I became a lawyer instead, Nakshan said. After emigrating to Australia, he committed to helping people in need and spent 12 years coordinating a language college and sharing food, art and culture. He said, I had done a lot for my own community, but I felt I needed to step out and help the broader community. When he first heard about the Fred Hollows Foundation, he remembered how his grandfather's sight had been restored. He set a goal to walk 150 kilometres and asked friends, colleagues and relatives to donate to the cause. He said, I'm a bit shy to go and ask people for help. It's a cultural thing as well. We don't like to ask anybody for help and we just try to manage by ourselves. But I was able to break that and build my confidence as I was not asking for me, but for others. He has raised $1,000. He raised $1,000 on his first day. He has raised $30,000 for Fred's big run since 2022 and is now a national ambassador for the program. He walks daily at Herdsman Lake during his lunch hour or, if it's raining, on a treadmill after work. He said raising funds for a worthy cause while also contributing to our physical and mental health is something that every one of us could be doing subject to our other priorities. Personally, for me, raising funds for a charity that helps people to regain their sight has given the added satisfaction I am fulfilling an expectation my grandfather had of me, at least in a very small way. My grandfather was in his 70s. But there are people who are 15 or 20 with their whole life ahead of them. The late Professor Hollows was an Australian eye surgeon who worked in poverty-stricken areas around the world to treat visually impaired people. Donations to the cause are tax-deductible and can be made at www.fredsbigrun.org. And that was Big Step for Sight Funds by Jen Rule on page 6 of the Post of the 11th of July, 2026.
0: Excellent. And now we have researcher says pesticides could be harming Carnaby's black cockatoos. And this is from the ABC News by Claude Henville. A 3-year study has found alarming levels of pesticides in spilled grain across WA's wheat belt. There are concerns the chemicals may be contributing to paralysis in the endangered Carnaby's black cockatoos. The researcher hopes the findings will prompt Australia to reassess how pesticides are used and regulated. Alarming levels of pesticides are being found in food sources of the endangered Carnaby's black cockatoo, including levels well above regulation found at seed spills near grain silos.

0: on wild black cockatoos in Western Australia's wheat belt and collected seed samples from where they foraged. The samples taken from agricultural areas were then screened for chemical residue. The three-year study found carnivores were exposed to 26 different pesticides when eating seeds found near grain silos. 10 different neurotoxins were found. Ms. Cassane said about 80% of seed samples contained at least one chemical, while at least half had three or more chemicals. It really highlighted that there's a bit of chemical cocktail out. There is a bit of a chemical cocktail that these birds are being exposed to, she said. The study found some pesticide concentrations were well above the maximum levels set by regulators, in some cases hundreds of times above what was accepted in food or animal feed. These hazards are out there, and it's not just the wildlife, but also humans that are potentially at risk, Ms. Cassane said. That was quite alarming. Since 2012, WA's black cockatoos have been affected by Carnaby's hind limb paralysis syndrome, with birds presenting neurological symptoms like delayed reactions, weakness and paralysis. Ms. Cassane said researchers had suspected pesticides contributed to the disease. She said finding neurotoxins in foraging areas was a key step forward in determining if there was a link. These results point to specific pesticides that may be contributing to the syndrome, providing us with new insights, she said. Ms. Cassane said using trackers also allowed her to analyse how often the birds returned to the same grain spill. That was quite alarming because birds would continue to go back to the sites that had chemical pesticide residues in them, she said. There's an increased risk then of continual chronic exposure to these substances. Ms. Cassane said she hoped findings would prompt Australia to assess how pesticides were regulated and used. She said while they serve a purpose in agriculture, decades of research showed some had significant impact on the natural environment. Many pesticides still in use in Australia are already restricted or banned in parts of Europe and the UK, North America, due to concerns about human and wildlife health, she said. Ms. Cassane said even simple changes could help improve outcomes for the endangered carnivores. Limiting access to spilt grain and removing spills, particularly around silos areas, she said. Ms. Cassane said the opportunistic birds also forage on grain spilt during transport, and stricter regulations around grain trucks could limit exposure. And that was researchers say pesticides could be harming carnivores' black cockatoos from the abc.net.au/news and Chloe Henville. And that gives us 1.5 minutes.
1: Thank you, Kevin. And look, we've just got a short article to finish off from the Good News Network. Pigeon walks up to firefighters who offer oxygen to clear its lungs. Video footage of a fireman giving oxygen to a pigeon following a fire has gone viral on social media. After attending to a vehicle fire on Wednesday evening, the E29 crew of Oakland firefighters noticed a pigeon in distress. The crew reported the pigeon came up to them seeking help. The bird seemed to have suffered some smoke inhalation during the East Oakland vehicle fire, so the crew administered some oxygen. The bird soon flew away after clearing out its lungs, said the Facebook page for Oakland Firefighters Local 55. Many people don't realise pigeons are domesticated and they're used to being around humans, said some of the post's commentators. We domesticated pigeons. They come to us for help because we train them to, wrote Catherine Linville, Sweet Little Birds. The trust we have in the pigeon... come to us because we train them to. Sweet Little Birds
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4: On Vision Australia Radio, welcome to selected readings from the July 17th publication of The Guardian Weekly, A Week in the Life of the World. I'm Alan Atkinson, and my panel operator today is Adrian Szabo. First to the big story, and the PM's intray in England, The Key Challenges Burnham Will Have to Tackle, is by Jessica Elgott. Andy Burnham arrives with an overflowing intray of challenges left over from Keir Starmer, from geopolitics to the cost of living. Here are some of the most pressing issues on his Downing Street desk. Welfare. The final recommendations of the TIMS review into disability benefits are due soon. The interim report recommends radical changes to personal independence payments and a more humane assessment process. Personal independence payments are forecast to double by 2030. The new PM will face a right-wing opposition who will demand cuts, especially to those with fluctuating mental health conditions such as anxiety. The situation clearly needs overhauling, but to do this without significant harm to those dependent on the payments and without causing significant ructions with Labour MPs will be one of his trickiest balancing acts. Defence investment. Allies of Burnham say he accepts the Defence Investment Plan, which commits to £298 billion to buying weapons over 4 years, as settled, even though it requires finding an additional £4.7 billion at the next budget. There are also longer-term questions of how he could find the money to increase Britain's defence spending to 3.5% of gross domestic product by 2035, as his predecessor promised. Taxation. Burnham has promised to stick to Labour's 2024 manifesto pledges of not raising income tax, national insurance or VAT. He recently told LBC Radio, however, that there was some room within that manifesto for movement on tax. Burnham has talked about changing business rates, which he says he wants to refocus, so that large companies with out-of-town warehouses, such as Amazon, pay more, and small high street businesses pay less. He may need something more radical to pay for this, however, with allies talking up the possibility of a significant rise in capital gains tax. The Middle East. Burnham's first foray into geopolitics was an apology for Labour's handling of the conflict and suffering in Gaza that alienated so many of the party's supporters. He's promised to be much tougher on Israel, including further potential sanctions. But it will be the Iran conflict and its economic fallout that is likely to be his first big international challenge. The UK public is yet to feel the pain of the energy crisis that could yet come from the blockading of the Strait of Hormuz. While no one expects Burnham to commit any firepower to the US and Israeli-led offensive, he will have a decision to make on how much he contributes to any peacekeeping or clear-up operation. Immigration. Burnham is planning to proceed with most of Shabana Mahmood's proposed overhaul of the immigration system. This includes changes to gaining indefinite leave to remain, ILR, from 5 to 10 years, and scrapping permanent refugee status, making people eligible to be removed if their countries are deemed safe. Mahmoud, who is tipped to remain as Home Secretary, may yet soften the ILR changes, but many Labour MPs uncomfortable about them applying retrospectively. White House relations. As Manchester Mayor, Burnham has barely featured on Donald Trump's radar, unlike London's Sadiq Khan, and there are not many embarrassing anti-Trump comments in Burnham's past. However, it will be a high-stakes meeting when they have their first encounter, which may be at the G20 summit in Miami in November. Burnham plans to keep Jonathan Powell as a national security advisor, which may provide much-needed continuity of relations. Europe. Starmer put closer ties to Europe at the heart of his attempt to stay in power, although the Labour manifesto red lines on customs union and single market have tied the hands of negotiators. Burnham has previously said that at heart he believes the UK should return to the EU, but he distanced himself from that aim during the Makerfield by-election. With a promise to put more focus on domestic issues, he may not give closer ties with Europe as much focus as Starmer has. Devolution. If Burnham has one big change he wants to achieve in office, it will be to be significant and widespread devolution of powers to local mayors and authorities, from tax to education and transport. This rewired Britain was at the heart of the first and only policy speech he has given since he became the MP for Makerfield, and what he has termed Manchesterism. But the approach does have its opponents within the Labour Party, especially those uncomfortable with handing sweeping reforms to Reform UK mayors and those in London and the south of England who already feel uneasy about emphasising the regional divide. North Sea oil and gas. Labour went into the last general election promising not to issue any new licences to explore oil or gas in the North Sea, a promise that has caused angst among fossil fuel companies and unions with large representation in industry. Burnham is unlikely to break that promise, especially if he makes the Energy Secretary, Ed Miliband, his Chancellor. But his government could choose to approve the new Jackdaw and Rosebank fields, which do not require new licences. A decision on Jackdaw is likely to come as next month. And that article, the PM's in-tray, the key challenges facing Burnham, Andy Burnham, was by Jessica Elgott, The Guardian's deputy political editor. And now we move to Nigel Farage, and this article, Five Questions to Answer, Pressing Issues for Reform UK Over Its Finances, is by Anna Isaacs, The Guardian's city editor. Scrutiny is mounting on Reform UK's finances. Last Tuesday, amid an investigation by Parliamentary Standards into an undisclosed £5 million gift, Nigel Farage announced he would resign and trigger a by-election in his constituency of Clacton. His statement came an hour after a deadline to respond to The Guardian's latest investigation, which revealed that the $5 million gift had been reported by bankers to the National Crime Agency, NCA, over money laundering concerns. The Guardian has also revealed he was not alone. Transactions worth more than £1 million involving other senior figures at Reform had caused bankers to make suspicious activity reports, SARS. These are not the same as a crime report. They are an invitation for the NCA to examine a transaction and decide whether it merits further investigation. The disclosures have precipitated Reform's biggest crisis. Here are some of the most pressing questions the party must now answer on revelations and their consequences. When did Farage receive the £5 million? After the existence of the £5 million gift was revealed, Reform UK briefed news organisations that it had been received in early 2024. Lawyers for billionaire Reform donor Christopher Harborne said the gift was given by him on April the 4th, 2024. Both have suggested that at the time of the gift, Farage was not actively involved in politics. But financial industry sources told The Guardian that a report on the £5 million gift was made to the NCA on the 16th of May, 2024. They added that at the time, it appeared that not all of the money had been transferred to Farage's account, Some of the money did not appear to have been received until after he said he would not stand for Parliament on the 23rd of May 2024, and before he announced his candidacy on the 3rd of June 2024. Farage has claimed previously that it was a personal gift and therefore it did not need to be declared. He did not respond to questions from The Guardian regarding the timing of the gift. Where did the separate £1 million donation come from? There have been extensive efforts to trace £1 million given in June 2024 to Britain Means Business, which raises funds for Reform UK and was previously called Leave Means Leave. Efforts to trace the money, given by Fiona Cottrell, a Reform donor and the mother of the close associate of Farage and convicted fraudster George Cottrell, have failed, according to sources. Bankers queried the origin of the £1 million with Richard Tice, the deputy leader of Reform, according to sources. The £1 million was routed via an Australian money exchange called Onefy, which also provoked concerns among bankers, sources said. Tice did not respond to questions from The Guardian about this and other transactions. Should a loan from George Cottrell to Richard Tice have been declared? Tice received what he described as a personal loan of £80,000 from George Cottrell in late 2024. He told The Telegraph it was a bridging loan. It raised concerns among bankers who believed it was connected to a property purchase in Dubai, according to sources. Given the loan appeared to be at a preferential rate and George Cottrell is heavily involved with Reform and a donor to Farage, there are questions over whether Tice should have declared the loan to the parliamentary authorities. George Cottrell's lawyers did not respond to questions that included queries about the loan to Tice. Can Reform weather the cloud hanging over its finances? Some Reform donors are increasingly unhappy about the scrutiny they will face and the handling by the party of the £5 million gift. Mohamed Amirsi, who gave £25,000 to Reform in 2025, told The Telegraph he would not make any further donations until the cloud hanging over the £5 million gift is resolved. Another Reform donor told The Guardian they were disappointed by Farage's decision to hold a by-election before the Standards Commission's verdict. Are there other problems on the horizon? Robert Jenrick, a former Conservative minister who defected to Reform, is facing a police investigation over a £37,500 donation he received as part of his Tory leadership campaign. The Guardian revealed in April that the Metropolitan Police were reviewing the donation after referral by the Electoral Commission. The Met confirmed they were investigating it last Wednesday. Jenrick said the allegations were entirely false. The investigation looks likely to add to the pressure on the party. And that article, Pressing Issues for Reform UK Over Its Finances, was by Anna Isaacs, The Guardian's city editor. And now to a commentary piece by Daniel Boffey, and this is referring to Count Binface. Trash talk, what Count Binface tells us about British politics. Many may have concluded some time ago that British politicians could not get any sillier. But last week, Nigel Farage resigned as MP for Clacton in order to stand for the seat of Clacton. His reasoning was it was not for the Parliamentary Commissioner for Standards, but the constituency to decide whether he had done anything wrong in deciding not to declare a £5 million gift from the cryptocurrency billionaire Christopher Harborne and funds from the convicted fraudster George Cottrell for his staffing, security and housing. This will be a people versus the establishment by-election, the Reform UK leader said, before a further unexpected twist. After the main parties said they would not stand in a stunt election, Count Binface, a candidate with a silver bin on his head, who has stood on multiple occasions at UK by-elections, issued a statement. I will be a unity candidate and pledge to build at least one affordable house. Nigel Farage says he wants the people versus the establishment. So be it. Leave him to me. Is the man in the mask the hero the country needs, if not deserves? Probably not. Binface did not want to talk to The Guardian, unless it was in character. But Binface, real name John Harvey, has certainly become a media favourite since last Tuesday, enjoying a moment in the limelight to talk of his policies of nationalising the singer Adele and capping the price of croissants at £1. It is Harvey's stated aim to have policies that get a giggle but maybe make the voters think. Even the Daily Mail, sympathetic to Farage's anti-immigration party, could not avoid poking a little fun. Farage, Binface's by-election is deadly serious, was its splash headline last Thursday. There is international interest too. In France, he has been styled Comte Ted de Poupelle, while in Spain, he is the El Conde Cubo de Basura. The tradition of novelty candidates in Britain arguably began with the Lieutenant Commander Bill Boakes, a heavily decorated war veteran, who from the 1951 election onwards stood in 28 polls on the issue of road safety while riding around on a modified bicycle plastered with slogans. It was, though, David Such, better known as Screaming Lord Such, who made the role his own. His first stood in the 1960s in a by-election forced by the resignation of John Profumo after the famous sex and spies scandal. He then formed the Monster Raving Loony Party in the early 1980s, satirising the political class while floating bizarre yet strangely attractive policies. Harvey began his political career not as Binface, but perhaps the more storied character of Lord Buckethead. It all began with Harvey watching a video with a friend at Oxford of a film called Gremloids, which included a Darth Vader-inspired character. They subsequently learned that a businessman called Mike Lee, who had bought the video rights to the movie, had stood in 1987 dressed as Lord Buckethead against Margaret Thatcher in her Finchley constituency. He hoped to flog some videos. 2 decades later, as Theresa May triggered a general election in order to push her Brexit deal through, the farcical nature of British politics in 2017 reminded Harvey of Buckethead. He decided it would be amusing to bring him back and an opportunity to develop his stand-up. What is Harvey's motivation? I genuinely think that more than the clicks and the giggles, he does actually believe that the absurdist British element of British elections is a kind of cool one, said David Hughes, a former press officer to the original 1987 Buckethead. And there is an endless joke. There is one absurd parody, completely inappropriate candidate as he is standing against Count Binface. That one is kind of funny. And that article, Trash Talk, What Count Binface Tells Us About British Politics, is by Daniel Boffey. On Vision Australia Radio, you're listening to selected readings from the July 17th publication of The Guardian Weekly, A Week in the Life of the World. And now we move to the big story. Burnham now has to master the art of dealing with Trump. It's all starting to feel very real. Or so Andy Burnham said on the day he in effect became Britain's official Prime Minister in waiting. Last Friday, Burnham made his first brutal break with his predecessor, apologising over Keir Starmer's head for Labour's handling of the war in Gaza. The government should, he said, have called for a ceasefire earlier and should now be increasing pressure on Israel. Since the Foreign Office is already considering further sanctions, that's arguably less a dramatic foreign policy shift than a change of domestic tone. Recognising the deep anguish on the left over Gaza, which undoubtedly drove some Labour voters to the Greens, Burnham is signalling that for good or ill, he'll listen more closely to the grassroots than Starmer did. But like any attempt to toughen policy on Israel, it also raises some intriguing questions for his relationship with the White House. How will the man Donald Trump dismissed as the mayor of a town deal in office with this impossible president? Though it's business as usual in some ways, Burnham committed last week to the 3.5% NATO target for defence spending, without explaining how it will be paid for, and to keeping Jonathan Powell as National Security Advisor, he enters office at a tipping point for the US's relationship with the West. Frustration was palpable at last week's NATO summit in Ankara, where Trump threatened to ban trade with Spain if it doesn't obey his demands for more defence spending, reconfirmed his desire to own Greenland, and tore up a fragile Gulf ceasefire by resuming the bombing of Iran. More disconcerting even than the resulting rise in oil prices is the prospect of a new kind of rolling conflict in the Gulf that would be the lethal equivalent of Trump's endlessly on-again, off-again trade wars, conducted with scant regard for existing norms. In his new book, 10 Steps to Prevent World War III, the former UK Foreign Office Minister Tobias Elwood depicts a future where such conflicts are routine. It opens in 2040, imagining the West looking back and rueing the chances missed in the mid-2020s to avert disaster. Elwood's Third World War isn't one territorial battle, but a series of localised conflicts around the globe, creating a climate of near-permanent violence and insecurity in which battlefield taboos, including over the use of tactical nuclear weapons, are routinely broken. Greenland is gone, NATO collapse, and Western governments reduced to managing decline. Climate disasters or disease outbreaks hit harder because countries won't cooperate against shared threats. His prescription for avoiding it begins with defining exactly which bits of the rules-based world order the West seeks to defend, and then circling the wagons of like-minded countries around them. Rejoin the single market, share renewable energy technology with poorer countries, widen European military participation in rapidly deployable forces, and forge a new stability alliance of middle-ranking powers focused on early prevention of conflicts before they reach war. This agenda isn't a terrible fit for Burnham, but it leaves open the question of how far to go in confronting Trump. The threat to Greenland convinced many European leaders that something had to change. Ukraine still needs US assistance, but less than it did, having built up its defence manufacturing capabilities. And it's the EU now paying for the weapons that Washington supplies, a deal Trump seems content with, judging by the way he praised Ukraine's audacious drone strikes on Russia. Starmer wasn't wrong to make these grovelling trips to Washington. He can be proud of helping buy time for Ukraine, which used it with extraordinary ingenuity, and for many of its neighbours. The country that wasted that grace period, ironically, was Britain, having never properly made the public case for more defence spending, let alone for funding it. Starmer now bequeaths that mess to a very green successor. If he means what he says about spending less time on foreign affairs than never hear Keir, in the circumstances, Burnham will need an extraordinary foreign secretary. David Miliband, who held the job under Gordon Brown and might well have become Britain's ambassador to Washington had Kamala Harris won in 2024, is now visibly auditioning. But he'll also have to master something Starmer couldn't, measuring the dose of each fractional policy shift or symbolic gesture, so it's just enough to cause the desired reaction and no more. Assertive enough on Gaza not to seem morally complicit, yet without denying Israel's right to self-defence. Not too close to Trump, but close enough. And each time with a hair's breadth separating success from the kind of failure that by 2040 our children may bitterly regret. Burnham is right about one thing. It doesn't get more real than that. And that article, Foreign Affairs, Burnham Now Has to Master the Art of Dealing with Trump, was by Gabby Hinsliff. And now to the spotlight, and we move to Europe. And this article, Upheld Conviction Fails to Dent Le Pen's Popularity, is by Angelique Chrysaphis in Montargis. In the small French town of Montargis, Jean-Antoine, a retired decorator, was pleased Marine Le Pen had again shaken up French politics by launching a run for the presidency, despite her legal woes. Even the judges said she didn't personally profit from the money. It was for her party, he said, of Le Pen's newly held conviction for embezzlement. All politicians in France have always been schemers. It's just a fact of life. Jean-Antoine, 76, felt voters for the figurehead of France's far-right anti-immigration party National Rally, RN, wouldn't care about last week's appeal court decision over Le Pen's misuse of European Parliament funds. Jean-Antoine's late father fled to France from Spain during its civil war in the 1930s and became part of the French resistance standing up to occupation by Hitler's Germany. But now immigration has to stop, he said. Le Pen's conviction last year had meant she was barred from running for office until the 2030s, but that restriction was shortened by appeal judges last week. This allowed her to declare a phoenix-like return to the presidential race, which will be voted on next year. The court's decision came despite its ruling that she was guilty of playing a key part in siphoning off more than 2.8 million euros through a fake job scam of unprecedented scale and duration, and funneling it to her cash-strapped party between 2004 and 2016. Judges ordered her to wear an electronic ankle tag for 1 year with a curfew at her home, but she has vowed to lodge an appeal with France's highest court, which will effectively put her conviction and sentence on hold while she campaigns ahead of the presidential vote. Snap polling last week showed her popularity is high, and she is in a strong position for the two-round vote next April and May. She previously lost to Emmanuel Macron in 2017 and 2022. Montargis, 120 kilometres south of Paris, is known for its scenic canals and its pralines. It's one of many towns that elected right-wing mayors in local elections early this year, when RN and its allies more than tripled the number of town halls under their control. At Montargis local, an antiques dealer in his 60s, who did not want to be named, said people will still vote for Le Pen because there's massive pressure for change. Immigration benefits, the healthcare system, none of that is working properly and people have had enough. Montargis played its part in the Gilets jaunes anti-government protests of 2018 and 2019, with its RN mayor, Combe Dunis, an active participant. In 2023, there was unrest in the town and damage to shops and businesses, with rioting spread across France after Paris police shot and killed Nahel Merzouk, a 17-year-old boy of Algerian and Moroccan descent, when he failed to comply with an order to stop his car. RN's election gain in Montargis, where it took votes from the traditional right, was viewed as a reflection of Marine Le Pen's 15-year attempt to detoxify the party's image, changing its name while keeping its hardline anti-immigration policy. Co-founded in 1972 as the National Front National by her father, Jean-Marie Le Pen, it has long been seen by its critics as a danger to democracy and as a promoter of racist, anti-Semitic and anti-Muslim views. Giselle, 84, a recently retired girls' gymnast teacher and a competition judge from the area, said the fear of crime and drug dealing was increasing. She was glad Le Pen was running and felt the embezzlement conviction could hinder her, I think this could put a brake on her, she said. Le Pen's decision to stand for president means her party's president, Jordan Bardella, will not now run in her place. The 30-year-old had been broadening RN's voter base by appealing to more bourgeois, higher-income voters from traditional right. I'm disappointed Jordan Bardella isn't running for president, said Christian, a chiropodist. I like Marine Le Pen. But is France really going to elect a president with a conviction? Céline, a pharmacist and centrist voter, said, I don't think it's right to run for French president if you have been convicted. Selma, 48, a mother of three whose Tunisian grandfather was decorated for fighting for France in the Second World War, said she feared Le Pen's growing presence in the campaign was polarising people. Racism is becoming more brazen, she said. The other day I was verbally assaulted on a car park. A woman who wanted my parking spot humiliated me in a racist way, saying she was more French than I was. We're all human and we don't choose our skin colour or our origins. And that article, Upheld Conviction Fails to Dent Le Pen's Popularity, was by Angelique Chrysafis in Montargis. And now the spotlight turns to climate chaos. Climate Chaos, Busting the Myths and Lies About Heat Waves, is by Jonathan Watts. And now the spotlight moves to the environment and extreme heat. And this article, Climate Chaos, Busting the Myths and the Lies About Heat Waves, was by Jonathan Watts. Some people and media organisations still have difficulty connecting the heat waves gripping much of the world and human-caused climate chaos. Others are in outright denial. So how to address their evasions, distractions and lies? The Guardian has trawled through climate sceptics' claims and put their doubts to one of the UK's top climate scientists, Professor Ed Hawkins at the University of Reading. Here are his responses to those who ignore or downplay the truth. Question: can't we just get used to this as the new normal? The normal for humans and other life is fundamentally changing. High temperatures today are likely to seem cool in comparison with those of the future. The warmest 10 years on record have all happened in the past decade. And while an average global increase of 1 degree centigrade or 1.5 degrees doesn't sound like much and might even seem quite nice on a typical day, that's not how we experience a changing climate. The extremes are often changing faster than the mean. For example, while the global average rose by 1 degree centigrade, heat waves in southern England have become 3 degrees hotter. Question: don't scientists disagree on how much we are affecting the climate? No, we are certain that global warming is caused by human activities, primarily burning fossil fuels such as gas, oil and coal. Every heat wave and every summer is hotter than it would be otherwise have been without those greenhouse gas emissions. That's the simple message from climate scientists and experts around the world. This is a complex subject and there are degrees of uncertainty. Isn't there room for doubt? The physics and chemistry are very simple. The more we increase greenhouse gas levels in the atmosphere, the more we will warm the climate. Those basics have been known since the 1850s, with the first quantification of the effect of increased carbon dioxide levels being made in the 1890s. In 1938, Guy Callender, an English steam engineer, was the first person to show that the world had already warmed by about 0.3 degrees centigrade, and linked this to the rise in carbon dioxide levels in the atmosphere and the amount of coal that had been burned. That was more than 80 years ago. Today, the evidence is overwhelming. There is no doubt among scientists, even if other people still refuse to believe it. Aren't heat waves this year caused by natural weather cycles? I've heard it was because of El Niño. We've always had, and will always have in the future, times when the weather patterns align to give us extreme weather, such as heat waves and floods. But now the consequences are worse because of our warmer world. I've read there is no way to determine whether any particular extreme weather event is caused by human-driven climate change. Is that true? Climate change doesn't cause the weather patterns that lead to extreme events, but when those weather patterns do occur, like they have always done, climate change makes the consequences more severe, such as hotter heat waves or heavier rainfall. That amplification can be estimated with attribution studies, which consider how climate change has affected the likelihood of intensity of extreme weather events. There are any number of different approaches to attribution now, and they all show that, yes, these heat waves are becoming hotter as a result of human activities. They may disagree slightly on the precise amount, but they're all consistent in the big picture. Aren't human records too short to show clear trends? Temperature records go back to the early 1800s. Since then, it's become very clear that the world has become a lot hotter. The last time the world was as hot as it is now was about 125,000 years ago. We also have much older ice core records dating back hundreds of thousands of years that show how much carbon dioxide and other gases were in the atmosphere. They reveal that the levels of CO2 today have risen to a high that exceeds anything in the ice cores. That increase is mainly down to our actions of burning fossil fuels and deforestation. And that article, Climate Chaos, Busting the Myths and Lies About Heat Waves, is by Jonathan Watts, The Guardian's global environment writer. Now the spotlight moves back to North America, and Trump's changing tune prompts NATO allies to plan for the worst. That article is by Robert Tate in Washington. Donald Trump's relationship with Washington's NATO allies is nobody's idea of a happy marriage. But the US president's volatile performance at the Western Military Alliance's annual summit in Ankara last week seemed extreme, even by Trumpian standards. He arrived in the Turkish capital last Tuesday in a spectacular funk, visibly angry that the temporary ceasefire arrangement he had agreed with Iran had failed to hold, and threatened to unleash more destruction and mayhem in consequence. The country's Islamic leadership, which he had praised as very reasonable just 2 weeks earlier, were scum and sick people, he told journalists, as he sat beside NATO's Secretary General Mark Rutte. Just as vehemently, he lashed out at NATO, which has been the cornerstone of Western security policy since 1949, when it was founded in response to the spread of Soviet communism after the Second World War. Trump was not happy with NATO, he said, complaining about the failure of alliance members, including Britain, to help him in the Iran war, rehashing his claims on Greenland and demanding the US sever trade ties with Spain because its socialist government, who he denounced as bad people, refused to comply with new defence spending targets. Hours later, he emerged from a meeting with the leaders he'd lambasted, talking about unity. There was a lot of love in that room, Trump said. He'd apparently never had a NATO meeting that had been so positive. Trump extended his sudden warmth to Ukraine's President Volodymyr Zelensky, whom he praised as ingenious for holding his country together against Russia, led by Vladimir Putin, whose political style and cause Trump had long been assumed to prefer. Why had Trump suddenly changed his tune on an alliance he has frequently derided as a paper tiger? One driver of his sudden shift may have been an affinity for the summit's host, the Turkish President Erdogan, a strongman leader who's held power for 23 years and for whom Trump has long expressed admiration, despite his Islamist roots. Ian Lesser, a fellow at the German Marshall Fund who attended the summit, said it had a bipolar quality, which he attributed to Trump's chemistry with Erdogan, whose domestic opponents have labelled as an autocrat who has stifled political opposition and freedom of the press. Trump, more than many, puts his personality out there when he deals with international affairs, said Lesser. He has a tendency to see the world through not so much through alliances, but through individual countries and, above all, individual leaders. He has a sceptical view of alliances. Equally effective is the extravagant flattery bestowed by Rutte, the former Dutch Prime Minister, who frequently praises the US President for saving NATO by getting European allies to raise their spending on defence. Rutte is doing a really good job of trying to say to Trump, "Hey, it's working. We're becoming more capable allies," suggested Charles Kupchan, a professor of international affairs at Georgetown University and a former senior White House advisor on Europe under Bill Clinton and Barack Obama. Despite the unexpected emollient finale, a school of thought has emerged that Trump's regular bashing of allies will leave a permanent mark. Analysts predict that NATO will become a more Europe-led alliance as the US's European partners make good on their commitment, made at last year's summit, to spend 5% of GDP on defence by 2035. Kupchan, author of a recent article entitled "America Does Not Know Its Own Mind," warned that Trump was a symptom rather than a cause of US foreign policy malaise. The underlying problem is the collapse of the political centre. The reality that the United States doesn't really have a foreign policy, he said. Every time there's a presidential election, we swing from one grand strategy to a completely different grand strategy. If you're the Chancellor of Germany or the Prime Minister of Japan and have relied for decades on the US security guarantee, you have to plan for the worst, because the United States is passing through such a prolonged period of political dysfunction that you don't know whether you can count on Uncle Sam. And that article, "Trump's Changing Tune Prompts NATO Allies to Plan for the Worst," was by Robert Tate, political correspondent for The Guardian in America. And now to an analysis piece, and this article titled "Complex Legacy, Lindsey Graham Put on a Hawkish Spin on America's Worldview," was by David Smith in Washington. It was revealing that one of the first tributes to Lindsey Graham, the US senator who died on Saturday, aged 71, came from Itamar Ben-Gvir, Israel's national security minister, a far-right provocateur who recently caused widespread anger by sharing footage of himself taunting bound activists who'd been trying to sail to Gaza with aid. Benjamin Netanyahu, the Israeli Prime Minister, was not far behind, calling Graham a great friend of Israel and a cherished friend of mine. And he was quickly followed by Ukraine's President, Volodymyr Zelensky, who described him as a true defender of freedom and the values that make our world safer. With eulogies also flowing from NATO allies and Taiwan, it was evident that Graham, one of 100 senators in Washington, had a global reach that few could match. He travelled the world to advocate for a muscular US foreign policy, frequently visited American troops stationed overseas, and was vital in shaping Donald Trump's worldview. But his legacy was complicated and often bloody. There's no doubt Lindsey Graham was a central figure in Republican foreign policy circles and played a significant role in broader conversations about America's place in the world, said Brett Bruen, a former director of global engagement in Barack Obama's White House. He was certainly similar to his old pal John McCain, and in many ways he inherited that mantle, albeit not with the same moral clarity that McCain seemed to hold on to, despite the way that Trump had upended Republican politics. A former Air Force lawyer and member of the South Carolina Air National Guard, Graham was a leading neoconservative hawk whose political career came full circle in the Middle East over two decades. In 2003, he was a cheerleader for George W. Bush's war in Iraq. In 2026, he was a crucial influence on Trump's war in Iran. The Iraq campaign saw hundreds of thousands of lives lost and no weapons of mass destruction found. Undeterred, Graham promoted policies aimed at isolating Iran. He opposed Obama's nuclear deal and in 2015 called for preemptive military action that would leave Iran's military a shell of its former self. Those instincts often appeared incompatible with Trump's America First rhetoric, which cast suspicion on overseas military adventures. Yet once Trump's nomination for president became inevitable in 2016, Graham steadily transformed from fierce adversary to close ally, personal friend, and golf partner. He became a frequent visitor to the White House and advisor to Trump on foreign affairs, especially Iran, Israel, and Ukraine. Adam Schiff, a Democratic senator for California, told NBC's Meet the Press program last Sunday, "Many of us considered him the Trump whisperer. If we wanted to know what the president's thinking was or how he might be moved on something, you would go to Lindsey to discuss it." Graham applauded Trump's decision to strike Iranian nuclear sites last year. Along with Netanyahu, he was arguably one of the most persuasive voices in encouraging Trump to go to war in February, despite the reported reservations of J.D. Vance and others. It was a stance that reassured more traditional Republican foreign policy hawks that caused unrest in the MAGA movement, which had supported Trump in part because of his promise to keep the U.S. out of forever wars. Graham remained loyal to the point of sycophancy towards Trump. The senator's sudden death could remove a check on Trump's impulses and cut off access for foreign leaders who'd come to depend on him as an interlocutor. In April, Graham was among guests at the British Embassy Garden Party in Washington, attended by King Charles and Queen Camilla. Approached by The Guardian, he proved cordial and talkative and mentioned that he'd spoken to Trump earlier that day. Evidently unburdened by doubts about the US interventions in Venezuela and Iran, he also cheerfully made a prediction. Cuba would be next. And that article, Complex Legacy, Graham Put a Hawkish Spin on America's Worldview, was by David Smith, The Guardian's Washington Bureau Chief. And now we turn the spotlight to Australia and AI, and this article, Why We Must Defend Our Copyright from AI and the US Tech Bros, is by well-known author and professor of creative writing at the University of Sydney, Anna Funda. Last week I went to Canberra with a group of people who live by selling our creative work. We make the books, songs, artwork, First Nations artworks, films, music and TV shows that delight and entertain us. The works we make are our property. They are ours to sell. In my case, this involves licensing my books to publishers around the world who produce and distribute them for money, 8-12% of which comes back as royalties. Without copyright, no one would make anything. Why would you, if it could be stolen from you? But this is what has happened. All my books have been ingested into AI computer programs without my consent and without payment. The big tech companies are facing dozens of lawsuits on this issue in the US. They're now lobbying governments here and around the world to change the law so that what we have done is not illegal. They have not succeeded, but they are trying it on here in Australia. In Bartz versus Anthropic last year, a $1.5 billion settlement was awarded to authors, of whom I was one. Though all my works in many languages have been used illegally, only one was compensable. I will get, eventually, $3,000 for one stolen edition of All That I Am. Legal action is not the way to go here. We needed to go to Canberra because cashed-up representatives of big tech, including Google, Meta and Anthropic, have been lobbying the government hard to get rid of our property. But they're not talking to us, who own the property they want. Big tech is falsely linking the gutting of our copyright with the building of AI centres here. That's a total furphy. The data centres are being built already. What they really want is to find a way to make the creative product of our country available to them for free or for peanuts. Last year, the government firmly rejected the first attempt by big tech to get rid of the copyright and so the creative industries in Australia. They call it a text and data mining exemption from copyright law. They wanted the taking of our work to be made legal by exempting our work from copyright law. Now, big tech is said to be secretly proposing a way for the government to compulsorily acquire my property and hand it over to them for a pittance. Big tech is said to be proposing to donate money to a fund for the government to administer and give me some kind of statutory handout for my work. This would turn me from someone who owns property I can sell and license as I decide to someone who has to apply to a government fund for a government-administered statutory handout. It's not difficult to negotiate consent to use my books in Canberra. The feeling among us creatives was that we'd love to negotiate. In my case, it would involve a call to my publisher and a negotiation of price. This is how many industries based on intellectual property work. You negotiate consent, license terms, and price for the product. The Australian Society of Authors estimates it would take 6 phone calls to find rights holders and start negotiating for most of the book industry's copyright work. That's a lot less effort than what big tech had to do to ingest the books in the first place. To make the large language models, first the AI programs scrape the internet for text to ingest all sorts of material, from Reddit posts to people's emails, was taken. But to get high-quality words, ideas and facts that have been checked, they had to turn to books. They went to illegal sites that already pirated our books and downloaded those stolen books holus bolus. The other way they took our work was to send people out to find physical books, often second-hand, rip the spines off and feed them en masse into scanners. US big tech might think that because we speak the same language, our democracies resemble one another. But Australia is by some measures both the richest and fairest company in the world. Fairness is fundamental here. We trust our government of whatever stripe. And we have faith that this one will not give away our rights as property owners to overseas big tech. Copyright has existed for 316 years, since the 1710 Statute of Anne. Before that, artists, writers, musicians could not own their own work. The development of democracy has gone hand in hand with copyright and the many voices and views it allows to exist. In places where copyright was not respected, like the East Germany of my novel Stasiland, it doesn't go well for the people or the places. We don't want to live in a country where copyright is not respected, and I, for one, certainly don't want a US tech bro fund as a patron. And that article, Why We Must Defend Our Copyright from AI and the US Tech Bros, was by novelist Anna Funda. And now the spotlight moves to science, and beyond the tardigrade, scientists hope DNA sequencing these tiny yet virtually indestructible creatures could help us understand the secrets of their superpowers. And this article is by Patrick Barkham. Witek Morek is closely inspecting an old brick and flint wall on the Cambridgeshire campus of the Wellcome Sanger Institute. We're going to use a very advanced tool designed by bioengineers and evolved over millions of years, the human hand, and grab some moss and put it in an envelope, he said. This is tardigrade hunting, the first small step in a gargantuan, wildly ambitious scientific undertaking to sequence the genomes of all life on Earth. Accompanied by Professor Mark Blackster, who leads the Institute's Tree of Life program, MOREC, a postdoctoral researcher and tardigrade expert, goes on to collect lichen from a walnut tree on the lush campus before returning to the lab with his samples. In 1998, a millimetre-long nematode worm became the first animal to have its whole genome sequenced. The human genome was first sequenced just 5 years later, although it was not absolutely completed until 2021. A genome is the instructions for making an animal written in a chemical code known as DNA. Genomics looks beyond genes to all the DNA found between the genes. Establishing reference genomes for species can help scientists better study organisms' biology and evolution, as well as identify new medicines and compounds. Sequencing genomes used to take years. Blackster sequenced 18 genomes over 25 years of study in his early career. Now the Tree of Life program is sequencing 48 each week, thanks to advances in technology. It has sequenced 2,600 genomes so far, from whales to fungi, mostly focusing on British and Irish species. And now is the turn of microscopic tardigrades, the popular winner of last year's Guardian Invertebrate of the Year contest. About 1,500 species of tardigrade, the name means slow stepper, have been identified around the world so far. They are indestructible, able to survive searing heat, extreme cold, and even a spell in outer space. This is because of their ability to desiccate and enter a suspended animation until they are reawakened by water. Morak begins the sequencing process by putting the moss and lichen sample he's collected into a beaker of water. 30 minutes later, the tardigrades are wiggling away. He places tiny pieces of moss beneath a microscope and soon identifies the tardigrade. It is waggling its chubby baby legs. This moss piglet is a translucent middle-sized tardigrade, about 350 micrometres in length. A human hair is 50 micrometres in diameter. It has recently eaten. Morek can see the contents of its gut. Morek, who's so far collected about 20 of the 50 tardigrades on the British list, a huge underestimate of the total species number, he says, will need to see its eggs to identify this exact species. Some tardigrades have smooth eggs, some have mushrooms, conical or needle-like shapes on the surface. Tardigrades can be voracious carnivores, chasing down nematodes, microscopic worms, and eating them like spaghetti, said Marek. But he also reveals how they can demonstrate parental care. A mother sometimes sheds its cuticle, its skin, with eggs safely inside the shed skin. But she keeps the cuticle attached to her legs until the eggs are hatched. Morek makes a temporary slide, putting the tardigrade between glass to confirm its taxonomy as closely as possible. It has to be temporary because the water will evaporate and the tardigrade could be crushed by the glass. The tardigrade is kept alive and transferred to a barcoded plastic tube. This is frozen for later sequencing, kept in the lab's special double-doored freezer set at minus 71 degrees centigrade. There are four high-quality tardigrade genomes deposited in public databases. Morek is closely working on another 14, and there are approximately 50 species in the freezer awaiting sequencing. Before extracting the DNA for sequencing, Wittek must manually disrupt his specimen. He can cut a 200 micrometer tardigrade by hand or use a form of mashing within a block of ice when frozen. A tardigrade contains a tiny amount of DNA, just 200 to 500 picograms. One picogram is 1/1,000,000th of a gram. In the old days, researchers would need to pull 1,000 tardigrades to obtain enough DNA, an arduous process which was impossible to, or rare to hard to find species. Another strategy to use a single female to produce a large numbers of genetic clones. But the Wellcome Sanger Institute deploys a different approach, the Picrogram Input Multimodal Sequencing Protocol. With this technique, genomic DNA and RNA are extracted from the tardigrade and separated into two tubes. Researchers then use a polymerase

checked and samples are handed to the Institute's scientific operations team. After it's sequenced, the data is available to the Institute's computer cluster. The sequence itself is millions long strings of four types of bases found in a DNA molecule: adenine, cytosine, guanine, and thymine, ACTG. Fortunately for tardigrade researchers, tardigrade genomes are small, 30 times smaller than the human genome. Although the PCR process is complex, scientists require less data to assemble the genome of a tardigrade. For Marek, the sequencing of tardigrades will help reveal how species are related to each other. Incredibly, some tardigrades are separated by 550 million years of evolution. But genome sequencing could also reveal how the tardigrade superpowers, such as resistance to freezing, resistance to a lack of oxygen, and the ability to repeatedly survive desiccation may help us. And because of most of life on this planet is small, like the tardigrades, this new approach to genome sequencing promises to open the gates to sequencing all of life, said Blackster. These genomes will in turn open up new ideas and opportunities in biomedicine and biotechnology. Through sequencing, scientists can pinpoint the genes and proteins required for these processes. If a certain protein is crucial in anhydrobiosis, we can use it to produce vaccines that are dry or add it to crops to make them more drought resistant. There are a lot of research questions, said Marek. The more we know, the more questions we're asking. It's a never-ending story. And this article is by Patrick Barkham, who writes for The Guardian on natural history. And that completes our readings from the July 17th publication of The Guardian Weekly, A Week in the Life of the World. I'm Alan Atkinson, and my panel operator today was Adrian Szabo. This program is produced in our Adelaide studios and can be heard regularly at this time here on Vision Australia Radio, VA Radio on digital, and online at varadio.org.

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0: On Vision Australia Radio, welcome to selected readings from The Australian and The Financial Review for this Wednesday, 22nd of July. I'm Andrew Edwards, and reading with me today is Robin Duncan. We're coming to you live from our Adelaide studios across the Vision Australia Radio Network. And to our first article, which is from pages 1 and 2 and is fairly long, so it will be read in two parts. It's headed, Aussie ISIS Bro Shock, Dr. Jihad's Not Dead, and this an exclusive from Mohammed Al-Fares. One of the nation's most infamous Islamic State fighters, the Perth-born paediatrician dubbed Dr. Jihad, widely presumed to have been killed in Syria nearly a decade ago, is alive, imprisoned in an Iraq jail and one of 13 Australian men linked to the terror group, hoping to be released and returned home. Only weeks after the controversial return of 10 ISIS brides and their children from Syria, the Labor government is understood to be aware that Tarek Kamley, the former Adelaide playboy turned ISIS saviour, is locked inside a high-security Baghdad prison undergoing interrogation by the country's elite counter-terrorism judiciary. Kamley's survival is detailed in court documents seen by The Australian, which show the 41-year-old did not perish in the final bloody siege of Raqqa in 2017, as his family and authorities believed. A brief published by the Supreme Judicial Council of Iraq at the end of June outlines his capture, his role within ISIS's health department, and his final desperate flight from the crumbling caliphate. One of the poster boys for Western recruitment into the caliphate, Kamley is wanted by the AFP under an active arrest warrant for terrorism offences, including joining and recruiting for a banned terrorist organisation. The Australian embassy in Iraq is understood to be following his case. The Iraqi government responded to questions from The Australian about the status of the group of Australians held in custody by saying the embassy in Baghdad followed the procedures concerning its nationals held in detention centres. While Home Affairs Minister Tony Burke's department declined to comment, the Iraqi Centre for International Judicial Cooperation indicated that any potential repatriation remained an open yet conditional pathway. The repatriation or surrender of foreign nationals is to be considered on a case-by-case basis through the official channel, on the basis of mutual legal assistance requests, in coordination with the judicial authorities and diplomatic bodies of the countries concerned, the spokesperson said. Confirming the developments, the Supreme Judicial Council of Iraq published the media brief on its investigation into Abu Yusuf al-Astrali, the alias Kamley has used, saying he was arrested in 2019 when he was shifting through the front lines of the caliphate. According to the first Kark investigation court in Baghdad, Kamley did not die in the ruins of Raqqa as previously speculated. Instead, he retreated alongside the hardcore remnants of the terror group, moving through various held territories as a mobile field doctor. He survived the relentless coalition bombardment for two more years, fleeing from his town to town until he reached ISIS's final apocalyptic redoubt in the Syrian town of Baghuz. There, in March 2019, Kamley surrendered to or was captured by the US-backed Syrian Democratic Forces. His journey didn't begin on a battlefield or in a training camp, but rather in a stable life in a suburb of Western Australia, where he worked as a doctor after years of study and professional practice, the court stated. However, a series of choices he later made led to him joining the ISIS terrorist group, ultimately resulting in his arrest and investigation before the Iraqi judiciary. While the court refers to Kamley only by his alias to protect the integrity of the investigation, the detailed timeline of his life in Australia and his path into ISIS aligns squarely with known records.
1: It was also well documented that Kamley was known as Abu Yusuf al-Australi, which means father of Yusuf the Australian. As The Australian revealed how 13 Australian men suspected of being ISIS fighters were being investigated by officials to determine whether they were non-combatants, The court said Kamley did not participate in combat, but he had utilised his medical qualifications to treat wounded terrorists. According to his statements during the investigation, he did not directly participate in combat operations, but rather worked within what was known as the health department of ISIS, utilising his medical qualifications and experience in the health field, the court said. Digital evidence and technical analysis conducted by the National Centre for International Judicial Cooperation, NCIJC, revealed that the accused worked in several medical facilities run by ISIS terrorist gangs. He provided first aid and treatment to wounded ISIS members during terrorist operations and battles against security forces, moving between various areas under the group's control throughout the years of conflict. As ISIS's control collapsed and it lost its territory, the accused continued to move with its members until the final stages of their presence in the Syrian town of Baghouz before he was apprehended by the authorities. Separately in the brief, Judge Ali Hussein Jafat, head of the NCIJC, revealed the investigation into the Australian was ongoing. An NCIJC spokesperson said Kamley was part of a batch of foreign fighters extradited from Syria to face the strict Iraqi justice system. Whether he would leverage the fact he was a non-combatant to fight for his release was unclear, but it remained a possibility. The Iraqi judiciary, in cooperation with the competent security authorities, continues to conduct investigations into the individuals transferred from northeastern Syria, the spokesperson said, revealing that a number of Australian nationals were being interrogated under strict judicial secrecy. Any decision in this regard is taken in accordance with clear legal safeguards designed to ensure that no accused person evades accountability, whether before the Iraqi judiciary or within an internationally agreed legal framework. For a decade, Kamley's fate was shrouded in the fog of the Syrian civil war. After starring in a pair of chilling propaganda videos, initially clad in medical scrubs, cradling infants, later crouched in a subterranean cave wearing a tactical vest and clutching an AK-47, he vanished. In late 2017, Islamic State fighters tweeted that Abu Yusuf al-Australi had achieved martyrdom in Raqqa. The AFP, while maintaining an active warrant for his arrest, operated under the assumption that he was dead. Born in Perth in 1985 to a Palestinian father and a German Catholic convert mother, Kamley was raised as an only child in an environment that gave little hint of future extremism. He attended the Al-Hidayah Islamic School and Linwood High School before moving to New Zealand in a failed bid to enter medical school. Returning to Australia, he was accepted into the University of Adelaide, graduating with a Bachelor of Medicine and Surgery in 2010. During his years as an intern and registrar at Royal Adelaide Hospital and the Women's and Children's Hospital, Kamley was known not for religious fervour, but for being a playboy, a womaniser, and a sleazeball. Peers described him as charismatic, prone to drinking heavily, and pursuing romantic affairs. On March the 10th, 2015, he boarded a flight from Adelaide to Kuala Lumpur, slipped into Turkey, and crossed the porous border into Syria. Weeks later, his face was beamed across the globe in an ISIS propaganda video. While Kamley moved through the shifting front lines of the caliphate, he also left a trail of human wreckage behind him. During his time in Raqqa, Kamley took multiple wives, including Ariel Bradley, an extremist convert from Tennessee. Together, they had a son, Yusuf, born in 2016. Bradley and the boy were long believed to have been killed in a 2018 coalition airstrike near Hajin. But the human cost of Kamley's jihad grew. In 2022, operations in the Roj refugee camp in northern Syria found a young boy named Yusuf living under the care of a Dutch-Somalian woman who claimed to be Kamley's fourth wife. The discovery meant Yusuf was an Australian orphan, eligible for repatriation. And that article was in The Australian on pages 1 and 2, ISIS, Bro, Shock, Dr. Jihad's Not Dead.
0: Page 2. Young Jews Told to Hide in Fear, and this by Bimini Plesser. Young Jewish students are being taught how to navigate difficult conversations they may be forced to have as they grow up, and are forced to hide their religious identity during school excursions, for fear of anti-Semitic violence. The growing safety risk to Jewish schoolchildren was laid bare on Tuesday when the Royal Commission on Anti-Semitism and Social Cohesion heard confronting testimony from Jewish leaders from across the nation. Bialik College Board President Tyson Wodak told the Commission his children were among those learning about the tough conversations Jews face and the nature of the world they live in. He said students at Bialik were told not to wear their uniforms, which would identify them as Jewish, when going on excursions after the Hamas attack on October 7, 2023. "I fear a lot about the impact of constant security on my kids' attitude to living in Australia and on the way they understand Australian society and their role in it," Mr. Wodak said. "My kids have spent their whole lives living under security," he added, visibly emotional. Annual tuition for the independent school includes an $840 security levy. Mr. Wodak said the levy had risen more than 230% since 2023. When asked if he was hoping to get more government funding for security, Mr. Wodak said, "I don't want more security funding. I want less need for security. No one wants their children having armed guards around them every day." Mount Scopus Memorial College is another Jewish school forced to charge parents a security levy. Principal Dan Strigett told the Royal Commission the security levy was $1,130 in 2025, up more than 100% from $500 in 2020. Mr. Strigett recalled seeing the word "Jews Die" graffitied in huge letters across the front entrance to the school's main campus. He said they replaced the hateful vandalism with the Australian flag and Hebrew words that translated to "Jewish people live." He said Mount Scopus had recorded more than 130 incidents of anti-Semitism since 2022, including numerous hateful letters sent to the school. These included slurs, anti-Semitic tropes related to money, dehumanised pictures of Jews, including characters with horns and unnaturally large noses, and images of the Yellow Star of David Nazis forced Jews to wear. Central Synagogue Chief Rabbi Levi Wolf was similarly devastated on how often his community had been attacked. Tearing up, he told the commission about a particularly distressing message. Somebody had anonymously placed a mezuzah, which is a Jewish little box that stands on the frame of a home, anonymously in my letterbox with a note with it that said, I'm afraid to have this on my door. Please pass it on to somebody who's brave enough and who needs it," he said. "The note has stayed with me. In Australia, no one should have the courage to simply place a symbol of their faith on the doorpost of their very own home." Rabbi Wolf said he was sick of seeing children afraid to go to school and synagogues deemed unsafe. "My children, as all Jewish children in this country, are growing up attending schools where they have armed guards in front of their schools and their houses of worship, and that's normal. But they are not normal, and we should never allow this to become Australia's normal." Adas Israel Synagogue board member Benjamin Klein said he watched his community withdraw and close off in recent years. "In the past, when kids would go on excursions from school, there was no coordinating. There was no discussion around what type of security measures we have in place. It wasn't a conversation. It was just normal life," he said. Mr. Klein said the synagogue put locks on doors, installed CCTV cameras, and then hired private security guards. He recalled people driving by the synagogue and yelling, "F the Jews, and you belong to the gas chambers," out of their window. He said this constant harassment was pushing Jewish Australians to move to Israel, despite the safety risks, including his own daughter. "You have to think to yourself, why are rational, successful accountants, lawyers, doctors picking themselves up and moving to Israel? And the answer is, they just don't feel safe." Australian Association of Jewish Holocaust Survivors and Descendants President George Foster said he was concerned about the vilification of Zionism. There's an important distinction between criticising the policies of a government and denying the legitimacy of a state's existence. No other nation is routinely expected to justify its continual existence, he said. And from page two, that article was headed, Young Jews Told to Hide in Fear.
1: And we now go to pages one and five. Liberal battle for presidency rages inside state division. This is from Rosie Lewis. South Australian Liberal President and Senator Leah Blyth has not ruled out running against her Conservative factional ally Alex Antic for the state party's presidency amid a bitter brawl over the direction of the decimated division and concerns about one nation's growing influence. The Australian can also reveal former United Australia Party candidate Michael Arbon, who worked for Clive Palmer's Seoul Senator Ralph Babette, is considering running for the Liberal Party as a South Australian Senate candidate, declaring the rise of Pauline Hanson's party to be an excellent thing for the federal parliament. Angus Taylor on Tuesday stared down Senator Antic's calls for a coalition with One Nation in South Australia. That will not be happening, I can assure you of that, the opposition leader said. The Liberal Party is strong in South Australia and will remain strong in South Australia. There won't be any kind of merger or coalition. Whatever Alex's view, that is what's going to happen. Senator Antic declined to respond to Mr. Taylor. He has put his hand up to contest the South Australian Liberal presidency, currently held by Senator Blyth at the party's annual generational meeting on August the 29th. And I'm now reading on page five. Former South Australian Liberal MP Nicole Flint has also been mentioned as a possible candidate. Sources within the South Australian Liberal Party said Senator Blyth wouldn't challenge Senator Antic unless requested to do so by Mr. Taylor. Senator Blyth declined to comment on whether she would challenge Senator Antic. Mr. Taylor didn't respond to a request for comment. There are concerns across the moderate and conservative factions of the Liberal Party about what it would mean for Mr. Taylor if Senator Antic, an outspoken backbencher who has left open the possibility of defecting to One Nation, became South Australian president and was catapulted into the federal executive. Some Liberals fear One Nation could use the South Australian division to stage a passive takeover after frontbencher and Conservative SA Liberal Tony Payson suggested the parties negotiate a non-compete clause in order to oust Labor without cannibalising the coalition. Mr. Arbon was a member of the Liberal Party between 2015 and 2021 before running for the UAP. Mr. Arbon then rejoined the Liberals in October last year and said he wouldn't object to contesting a Senate spot if encouraged by grassroots members. He believed the Liberal Party and One Nation should have a working relationship after the next election, which is due by May 2028. The rise of One Nation, that is an excellent thing when it comes to the makeup of our federal parliament, Mr. Arbon said. Labor relies on the Greens for passage of bills through the Senate. I foresee a future where it's obvious One Nation will win many more upper house seats, and that would be a good thing for a Liberal Party government. It's okay to win government, but in order to pass bills or repeal bills, you need the numbers in the Senate, and the Liberal Party hasn't had that since the era of Howard. Liberal MPs said on Tuesday they wanted Mr. Taylor to show leadership and stamp his authority after being repeatedly questioned this week over his views on Senator Antic, who has described One Nation Senator Malcolm Roberts as a clear thinker and a very decent bloke. Senator Roberts has been in the spotlight over historic comments he's made, including promoting a renowned Holocaust denier. I don't agree with those views, Mr. Taylor said. Malcolm Roberts has said some extraordinary things in recent days. He has said that the United States is the worst terrorist organisation in the world. Frankly, as I say, these are things that we obviously don't believe. They are wrong, and I'll continue to make the point that One Nation is not fit to govern. Mr. Taylor will on Wednesday launch a document titled The Coalition's Plan at a business event in Sydney, outlining his immediate priorities if the coalition wins the next election. While attacking Labour as a party for wealth redistribution, not wealth creation, Mr. Taylor will attempt to differentiate the coalition as being for aspiration. Government should empower Australians, not make them dependent on it, the document quotes Mr. Taylor as saying. Government should get the big things right, but get off your back. Our vision for an Australia where anyone, no matter their background, can dream big and get ahead through hard work. An Australia where we innovate and build things of ambition and farm, mine and drill with determination. We respect those in the regions who generate our national wealth and don't cave to the demands of environmental activists. An Australia that is secure, united under one flag and asserts our values with confidence. We will deliver lower taxes, abundant and cheap power, disciplined economic management, lower immigration for more homes, and policies that reward aspiration and hard work. And that article was from pages 1 and 5. Liberal battle for presidency rages inside state division.
0: And from page 1, an exclusive by Paige Taylor, crisis-riddled Alice like the Middle East. Alice Springs has become a conflict zone like the Middle East, as Aboriginal people from remote areas of the nation abandon their dilapidated home communities, according to testimony to a parliamentary inquiry. Arente leader Graham Smith told a committee of Labor Liberals, Nationals and Independent MPs in his hometown of Alice Springs that a lot of the visitors coming into town are here because of the unmet needs in the bush. They flood into the service centre, which is Alice Springs, and then we've got a melting pot of a mixture of tribes, Mr. Smith told the inquiry into racism, violence and hate against Aboriginal and Torres Strait Islander people. Aboriginal people are of all nations and individual countries, individual tribes, individual laws. We've got our own ceremonies. You can't put all Aboriginal people, tribes into one town. It's like the Middle East. They're killing and shooting each other over their customary law and territory and whose land it is. We are no different over here. Mr. Smith said the arrival of people from remote communities in Alice Springs added to the town's housing crisis. We feel very sad when we see a mixture of tribes having to come into Alice Springs because their communities are falling down, he said on Friday. And I'm reading now from page 6. On Tuesday, Walpiri leader Robin Granites, who was also called to give evidence at the inquiry in Alice Springs last week, told the Australian Mr. Smith was right about the problem that happened when Aboriginal people from remote communities drifted into Alice Springs from boredom. Mr. Granites, 73, has spoken publicly about why some of Alice Springs town camps are unsafe places. Since his 5-year-old granddaughter, Kumanjai Little Baby, vanished from one of the camps on April 25 and was murdered. Mr. Granites said, in his opinion, the most dangerous town camps had an open door policy. They just arrive, say, can I get a room? And they just go there, he said. Mr. Granites lived in a hostel in Alice Springs a few hours by car from his home community of Yuendamu, where he needs routine hospital treatment. He said that since the death of his granddaughter, he regularly walked around Alice Springs town camps to see who was there and asked them what they were doing. If they are here to go to the show or hospital or buy a car, okay, good, Mr. Granites said, but a lot of them are not doing anything. It's like people coming here with no hope. They go to the bottle shop, get on the grog. Mr. Granites said remote communities in Central Australia thrived in the early years of the Homelands Movement because they offered young men and women a role. For example, he said he was 19 when he learned bookkeeping in Yuendamu from a white person. He was good at teaching, and I asked the questions, and then I went on from there and got other jobs. Mr. Granites said he and others learned how to build and repair houses in Yuendamu from tradesmen who were patient and willing to teach. He is among senior Aboriginal people who are offering their opinions about what makes remote life good as Labor works with Aboriginal communities to create 6,000 jobs. Aboriginal people in remote locations have begun working as carers for the elderly and sick, as shop attendants and gardeners with holiday pay and superannuation. Indigenous Australians Minister Melindari McCarthy has also recast the old Work for the Dole scheme that went dormant in 2020, giving remote communities control of local projects that participants work on. Labor is attempting to address what Aboriginal witnesses at last week's inquiry described as a long decline in government investment in remote communities. This includes more than $800 million the Northern Territory government for a remote health and education service and a record $4 billion pledge to slash overcrowding in the most remote locations across the territory. The Albanese government's remote housing project, a 10-year partnership with the NT government, is behind schedule as the parties try to resolve who pays for what. The project has, however, resulted in 360 new houses in 2 years and a small reduction in the percentage of remote houses classified as overcrowded from 53.4% in 2024 to 49.8% this month. And from pages 1 and 6 of today's Australian, that article was an exclusive by Paige Taylor, the Indigenous Affairs correspondent, and it was headed, "Crisis-Riddled Alice Like the Middle East."
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1: Thank you for joining us in our Adelaide studios as we bring you readings from the Australian and Financial Review for Wednesday, the 22nd of July, 2026, across the Vision Australia Radio Network. And we now go to the weather around Australia, starting with Brisbane, where there will be a shower and it will get to 23. Sydney, mostly sunny, maximum of 21. Canberra will have frost and partly cloudy and 14. Melbourne, showers and 16. Hobart, 13 maximum and showers. Adelaide, showers and 15. Perth, partly cloudy with a top of 18. And Darwin, beautifully sunny and 31. And we now continue with readings from the Australian. And the first article in this section, Who Buckles First? Houthis Heat on Trump. This is from pages 1 and 9. And by Greg Sheridan. That the Yemeni Houthis have announced a blockade on Saudi ports and ships is potentially a devastating escalation of the Iran-US conflict, and one that shows Iran retains formidable assets to deploy against the US and its allies. As the US-Iran ceasefire has broken down, the price of oil has risen steadily and is heading back towards the highs of earlier this year. If the Houthis proceed to shut the Bab el-Mandeb Strait at the bottom of the Red Sea, this will be a devastating blow to the global energy market. The move may be more threat than action just now, the Houthis have been reluctant to go down this road because the last time they did it, they copped a beating from the US. However, even the threat, and if it should go ahead, the actuality, will put Donald Trump under enormous new pressure. The basic equation is simple enough. Trump bombed the Iranians and decapitated their leadership, thinking this would lead either to regime collapse or the emergence of a more pragmatic leadership willing to negotiate a new relationship with Washington. Trump thought he could get the Iranians to give up their enriched uranium and destroy the remnants of their nuclear program in exchange for relief from US sanctions and a broad ability to achieve economic recovery. But Iranian behavior since the war began suggests Trump made a fatal miscalculation. Iran is a fantastically corrupt state, with corruption running through every layer of government. I'm now reading on page 9. But at the same time, its leaders are true believers in the Shia Islamist vision that impels the Iranian revolution. Martyrdom is the high point of human virtue in this vision. Iranian leaders may enjoy the good life at the expense of their blighted people, but they're still willing to embrace martyrdom themselves. Before the war began, the Iranian government, despite all its support for international terror and regional destabilization, did not interfere with oil freight traffic in the Strait of Hormuz. Its doctrine was to practice grey zone conflict below the threshold that precipitated American military action. It feared a US military campaign and was deterred by this fear. Now it has absorbed a massive US military campaign and survived intact. Its economy is in ruins, its society is suffering terribly, but the Ayatollah's regime is in charge. The Islamic Revolutionary Guard Corps can still control the society and wage war. And as exhaustively recounted in Regime Change by Maggie Haberman and Jonathan Swan, US intelligence told Trump before the war that US military action could decapitate the Iranian leadership and cripple Iran's ability to project power and intimidate its neighbours. It emphatically didn't think the US could bring about regime change or a popular uprising. However, it looks as though US intelligence actually overestimated the US ability even to prevent Iran from intimidating its neighbours and projecting power. Despite the relentless US air campaign, Iran still has missiles and drones to fire at US regional bases and US Gulf allies. The Pentagon is deeply perplexed that Iranian missiles seem to be growing more sophisticated and more difficult to shoot down. US military figures have given congressional evidence that Iran receives missile assistance from Russia. Iran also gets dual-use technology and economic sustenance from China. Thus, Iran is able to continue striking targets important to America, despite Trump many times declaring that Iran's military has been completely destroyed. The US and Israel have destroyed Iran's navy and air force, but Iran can still use drones and missiles, hundreds or thousands, of which it has stored in countless underground facilities. It's also clearly replenished its stocks during the ceasefire. At the same time, Iran's two most important regional proxies, Hezbollah in Lebanon and the Houthis in Yemen, are still intact. Hezbollah has stopped firing at Israel for the moment, but Iran would be delighted at the way Trump has fallen out with Israel's Benjamin Netanyahu over Jerusalem's need to suppress Hezbollah attacks on northern Israel. Now it seems as though Iran is ready to deploy its other main proxy, the Houthis. They tend to have more operational independence from Iran than Hezbollah does, and they didn't enjoy taking a pounding from the US last time. But when the Houthis closed much of the Red Sea in 2024, it was extremely difficult for the US and its allies to suppress this activity. A senior US naval commander said at the time that the Houthis had involved the US in its biggest naval conflict since World War II. Yet the Houthis didn't even have a navy. They did this entirely by drones and missiles. If they really act to blockade Saudi ports and restrict oil flows more generally, at the same time as Iran has closed the Strait of Hormuz, this will be a catastrophe for the global economy. Two vital choke points closed instead of one. The conflict would then become, as it has been often before, a contest of two sets of deadlines, the deadline of Iranian endurance versus the deadline of Donald Trump's willingness and political ability to keep the military campaign going for weeks or months. Trump recently mused on social media that the conflict could last a year. This looks to be among the many wildly unrealistic things Trump often says or posts on social media. Soon enough, Trump will need congressional approval to continue the war. This approval will be almost impossible to obtain, even from a notionally Republican Congress. If the conflict is still going in November, even with stops and starts, the Republicans will infallibly lose the House of Representatives and a Democrat-controlled Congress will take proactive action to stop the war. Long before then, sky-high gas prices in the US will be politically unsustainable. So at some point, whatever the conditions on the ground in the Middle East, Trump will stop the military action. At the same time, surely Iran cannot endure forever the rate of damage it's sustaining from continued American military strikes. Who buckles first? And that article is on pages 1 and 9. Who buckles first? Houthis heat on Trump.
0: Page 9. Senior New York rabbi warns Democrats to curb surge in anti-Zionism. And this article is an exclusive written by Joe Kelly. New York Board of Rabbis President Emil Hirsch says Democratic leaders must confront anti-Zionism or else it'll consume the party, warning that New York City Mayor Zoran Mamdani's threat to arrest Benjamin Netanyahu would only further the delegitimization of Israel. Rabbi Hirsch told The Australian he was concerned there might be a possibility that the Democratic Party is willing to exchange Jewish support for the support of the hard left, which is at the very least anti-Israel and to some degree anti-Semitic. In a rebuke to Mr. Mamdani, Donald Trump said on Truth Social on Monday that Israeli Prime Minister would not be arrested in any way, shape or form while in the United States of America. He is fighting against the Islamic Republic of Iran, which recently killed 52,000 innocent protesters and has spent the last 47 years killing American soldiers and others, the US president said. In a recent interview with the New York Times, Mr. Mamdani said he was in discussions with the city's law department about whether he had the legal authority to arrest the Israeli Prime Minister if he came to New York for the UN General Assembly in September. Mr. Mamdani, who has accused the Israeli leader of genocide against Palestinians in Gaza, said Prime Minister Netanyahu belongs in The Hague and that he was a war criminal who has been charged by the International Criminal Court. Rabbi Hirsch, who has met twice with Mr. Mamdani in the past year, expressed disappointment at the remarks, saying the mayor was obsessed with Israel and suggested the threat to arrest Mr. Netanyahu served more of a rhetorical function than a legal function. The reason he, that's Mr. Mamdani, is continuing to speak about this is for political purposes of furthering what he considers to be the delegitimization of Israel, he said. It's morally outrageous on so many levels. First of all, Israel is a democracy. It's an ally. There's no talk of ever even sanctioning, let alone arresting, the leaders of Iran who have come to the United Nations or a whole host of dozens of countries who are really anti-human rights and have perpetrated mass killings in their own countries. Rabbi Hirsch, the senior rabbi at the Stephen Wise Free Synagogue in Manhattan, warned that the shift within the Democratic Party could result in a realignment of the Jewish vote. He said this would be a significant movement given about two-thirds to three-quarters of American Jews had supported Democrats for close to a century, going back to the presidency of Franklin Delano Roosevelt. He said the extent of the shift would not become clear until after the November midterms and then the 2028 presidential election. My guess is that if this process continues and intensifies, as it's been doing for the past several years, that it will have electoral consequences, Rabbi Hirsch said. One would hope and expect that there would be vigorous opposition and an attempt to suppress the growth of this wing of the party. I think it will cause a crisis at some point. He expressed disappointment at a vote last week in the US House for an amendment to remove about $3.3 billion, that's 4.71 billion Australian, in annual UN security assistance to Israel from the State Department Appropriations Bill. While defeated, a majority of House Democrats voted in favour of ending the funding. Sooner or later, the Democratic Party is going to have to contend with and confront these forces in the party, or else it'll consume the party, Rabbi Hirsch said. He also warned there had not been sufficient pushback from either State Minority Leader Chuck Schumer or House Minority Leader Hakeem Jeffries against the rising tide of democratic socialism and anti-Israel sentiment within the party. Democratic socialist candidates are currently mounting an insurgency against the Democratic Party establishment, with two of their members, Darius Liza Avila Chevalier and Claire Valdez, winning their primary contests in New York City districts last month. Mr. Mamdani endorsed both, along with a third candidate aligned with the Democratic Socialists of America, Brad Lander, who won his primary race. All three took firmly pro-Palestine positions and were critical of the Netanyahu government's conduct of the war against Hamas. Ms. Chevalier, who organised pro-Palestinian encampments at Columbia University, attended a pro-Palestine rally in Times Square on October 8, 2023, the day after the Hamas attack on Israel, and has previously shared comments calling into question Israel's right to exist. Rabbi Hirsch, who last year lent his name to an open letter signed by hundreds of American rabbis and counters warning about the normalisation of anti-Zionism, told The Australian that accepting the right of Israel to exist should become a moral and political litmus test. Former New York Democratic Governor Andrew Cuomo, who lost to Mr. Mamdani in the Democratic mayoral primary in June 2025, told Fox News on Monday the Democratic Party was in the middle of a civil war. He warned the far left had been energised by the opposition to President Trump and now believed the future of the Democratic Party was to embrace socialism. The socialist movement is the best thing the Republicans have going for them, he said. Rabbi Hirsch also expressed concern about rising anti-Israeli sentiment on the conservative side of politics, which had been exacerbated by the ongoing US military operation in Iran, a campaign that had split the MAGA base. He said he was not comfortable with recent comments from US Vice President J.D. Vance on the Joe Rogan podcast when he said that elements within the Israeli government were attempting to influence American public opinion to keep the war against Iran going. Mr. Vance said there were some people within there, that is the Israeli system, we know, beyond a shadow of a doubt, who are manipulating and trying to change American public opinion to keep the war going on indefinitely. Rabbi Hirsch said there was nothing unusual or illegitimate about Israel trying to influence American foreign policy, adding, all countries do that. Again, this idea of singling Israel out, it connotes an unhealthy relationship that really needs to be addressed, both on the American side as well as the Israeli side, he said. And from page 9, that article was titled, Senior New York Rabbi Warns Democrats to Curb Surge in Anti-Zionism.
1: And we now go to page 8. PM's cabinet picks put focus on key concerns. This is from Helen Trinker in London. The UK has a new Chancellor, a new Foreign Secretary and a new Defence Secretary after its new Prime Minister purged the Cabinet of his predecessor's loyalists and rewarded supporters as he began his bid to implement the biggest changes in 40 years in Britain. In a sacking and selection process that dragged on for hours after Andy Burnham crossed the threshold to number 10 just after 1pm on Monday local time, 11 ministers who served under Sir Keir Starmer lost their jobs and key appointments were gradually revealed. Among the most important are the appointments of former Defence Secretary John Healey as Chancellor of the Exchequer and former Health Secretary Wes Streeting to Defence. Together, they underline Mr. Burnham's commitment to lifting defence spending at a time of global instability and continued pressure on NATO to take a bigger role in Europe's security. Both men have been scathing about Sir Keir's approach to defence, but are now in control of the show, signalling the new PM's confidence in their ability to negotiate the challenges of funding the government's £298 billion, which is about $547 billion, defence investment plan. Their first job will be to find an extra £4.7 billion in the next budget at a time of high borrowing costs and increased pressure on welfare and health service. Mr. Healey resigned from defence last month in protest over inadequate defence spending. His declaration that the DIP was well short of what is required for defence and the country at this dangerous time was a devastating assessment of Sir Keir's commitment to defence and a bitter blow to Sir Keir, to whom he had been a loyal supporter. Mr. Streeting resigned in protest in May over Sir Keir's leadership and was also highly critical of his then Prime Minister's attitude to defence. On Monday, Mr. Healey signalled he would meet a commitment to spend 3% of national economic output on defence by 2030. Telling reporters, "You heard the Prime Minister this afternoon say, in this more dangerous world, we will meet our commitments on defence to our international allies." He was a surprise choice as Chancellor, but has been welcomed as a safe pair of hands by the markets, which had reacted strongly against earlier suggestions Ed Miliband would be named for Treasury. The former Energy Minister and ex-Labour leader has instead been given the plum job of Foreign Secretary. He is close to Mr. Burnham and had been advising him on economic issues until the backlash from the markets and also from unions and Labour insiders. In the Foreign Ministry, he will have to make the running in prosecuting Britain's approach to the US, the wars in Iran and Ukraine, and its relationship with Europe under a Prime Minister who has signalled he wants to focus on domestic rather than international issues. Shabana Mahmood, who had been mentioned as a possible Chancellor, but who made it clear she wanted to remain as Home Secretary to continue her crackdown on illegal migration, stays in that job. Again, this is a signal Mr. Burnham is committed to addressing the politically explosive issue that has fuelled the rise of Reform UK. But the highly experienced Yvette Cooper, who wanted to stay as Foreign Secretary, was less successful in her bid and had to make way for Mr. Miliband in the PM's juggling act. Miss Cooper has been given Streeting's old job at Health, arguably one of the most challenging portfolios at a time when the British public is almost apoplectic about the shortcomings of the NHS and the social care sector. Mr. Burnham has identified this as a key area he wants to address. Angela Rayner, who was forced out of Sir Keir's cabinet in September during a furore over her tax affairs, has been rewarded for her loyalty to Mr. Burnham and has been reinstated into her old job as Housing Minister. That is another priority area for the new PM, who see council housing as part of the solution to economic and social inequality. Miss Rayner is one of the most popular MPs with the Labour base and had been seen as likely challenger to Mr. Burnham before she came out strongly in his support. Another winner is Louise Haig, who was sacked by Sir Keir as Transport Secretary over historical fraud conviction, but has emerged as the most powerful person in the administration, in effect the deputy to Mr. Burnham. She has been made the first Secretary of State, Chancellor of the Duchy of Lancaster and Cabinet Office Minister, three jobs that reward her for her role as a prime mover in the Prime Minister's rise. Also a winner is Lucy Powell, the Deputy Labour Leader, who is an ally of the former Mayor of Greater Manchester and who has been named as new Education Secretary. The big losers in the cabinet overhaul are former Chancellor Rachel Reeves, who was offered defence but opted for the backbench, and David Lammy, Sir Keir's loyal deputy, who made it clear in his resignation letter that he had been dumped. And that article was from page 8. PM's cabinet picks put focus on key concerns.
0: And still on page 8, China's AI propaganda draws neighbours' ire. The author Yoni Bashan, the North Asia correspondent. Last week, an almighty row broke out between Beijing and Manila over an AI-generated cartoon, published by a Chinese state-owned newspaper and condemned by the Philippines as racist. It depicted the Southeast Asian nation as a karaoke singing monkey taking orders from Japan and the US. The video was no aberration, but the latest in a growing stream of AI-generated cartoons targeting China's adversaries and a vivid illustration of how AI is becoming embedded in Beijing's propaganda and communications apparatus. The government has seen how effectively fandoms and creators have used memes and video to create to great effect, and they have enthusiastically embraced it as a communication method, said Dr. Jonathan Sullivan, an associate professor and China specialist at the University of Nottingham. Visual is king now. No one is reading anything anymore when you can watch a 10-second video. Chinese authorities have issued official advice encouraging a greater use of AI for this purpose. A reference guide released in April urged news organisations and online platforms to deploy AI throughout content production and dissemination, specifically recommending its use for illustrations, comics, animations, videos, and posters to improve audience reach. The resulting output has ranged in target and tone. Xinhua, Chinese state-run news service, posted a clip on July 4 featuring an Uncle Sam figure blowing out birthday candles shaped as missiles and drones, with a caption noting the US had been at war for all but two decades of its 250-year history. A separate series of animations has targeted Japan's Prime Minister Sanae Takaichi, depicting her as being crushed, drowned, or dancing alongside a figure bearing a small moustache and an SS uniform. Last week, a Finding Nemo-style cartoon heavily promoted by Chinese embassies dismissed a decade-old South China Sea Tribunal ruling as fiction. China is not the only government to have discovered that a meme often travels further than a ministerial statement. The White House and other Western governments routinely use jokes, viral videos, and pop culture references to reach younger audiences and maximise engagement. What distinguishes China's approach, said Dr. Sullivan, is the institutional scale at which the technique is being adopted. Rather than a single government press office, China's AI content spans party organs, state media, ministries, and diplomatic missions, all operating within broadly aligned political objectives. Every institutional actor in the system has a team creating content, because this is the new way of communicating, he said. Expect a lot more of this kind of stuff to come. Positive, negative, the lot. The Philippines cartoon produced one of the strongest diplomatic reactions yet to China's AI-generated messaging. About 1 minute in length, the clip featured two arms representing the US and Japan forcing a monkey to sing in the middle of an ocean. When the monkey fails to fully comply, it is slingshot overboard and hosed down by a water cannon. Posted on the 10th anniversary of an international ruling that rejected China's sovereignty claims over the South China Sea, the video prompted the Philippines Department of Foreign Affairs to call it deeply offensive, distressing, and unacceptable. National Defence Secretary Gilberto Tadoro Jr. went further, condemning the moral and intellectual bankruptcy of China's propaganda machine. As tensions simmered, and with China's Foreign Ministry Wang Yi scheduled to attend the ASEAN meeting in Manila this week, a foreign ministry spokesman said the video did not represent the government position, while dismissing the tribunal's 2016 decision as illegal, null, and void. Fergus Ryan, a senior analyst at the Australian Strategic Policy Institute, said Beijing had been experimenting with visual shareable communications for years. AI, he said, was simply the latest and cheapest iteration. What AI adds is a lower barrier to entry and therefore speed. It's now cheaper and easier to churn out provocative, stylized visuals and experiment with them. The objective, he said, was often engagement over persuasion. When these campaigns get written up internationally in China, the emphasis is on the numbers and engagement they draw. Similar visual styles have increasingly appeared on Chinese social media. In one case, An archery enthusiast from Shandong posted footage of herself firing arrows into a Japanese mannequin's head. Despite the rapid uptake of AI, there is little evidence the content is more persuasive. Existing research almost entirely focuses on the production side, said a Beijing-based researcher in media and journalism, who gave his name as Liu Feng. There are very few rigorous causal studies to verify whether the target audience's exposure to AI-generated mass content has actually changed their attitudes. And that article was from page 8. It was from Yoni Bashan, the North Asia correspondent, and it was headed, China's AI Propaganda Draws Neighbours' Ire.
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3: Thank you for joining us in our Adelaide studios as we bring you readings from the Australian and Financial Review for Wednesday, the 22nd of July 2026, across the Vision Australia Radio Network. And we now go to some articles from the Financial Review. First one on page one. Standard of living worst in a century. This is from Michael Reid. Australia is heading for its weakest decade of living standards growth in more than a century, fuelling support for One Nation and prompting former Reserve Bank Governor Philip Lowe to warn that fundamental policy change is needed to encourage business investment. GDP per person has risen by just 4% so far this decade, putting the 2020s on track to be the weakest period for living standards since the 1910s, after years of stagnant productivity were compounded by the pandemic, the energy crisis triggered by Russia's invasion of Ukraine, and high inflation. The grim milestone comes after a string of reports this month showing Australia has become an international laggard on inflation and wages, underscoring the scale of the economy's productivity problem. The OECD revealed in early July that Australian real wages had fallen 5% over the past 5 years, one of the worst results among the organisation's 38 member countries. Lowe on Tuesday said the ongoing stagnation in living standards was sobering and he was not optimistic the situation would improve. Our living standards have stagnated. There has been no net growth in per capita incomes for 7 or 8 years. That's after per capita income rising 1.5% a year for nearly 3 decades. This is the fundamental economic problem the country faces, Lowe said, after releasing draft governance rules for the Australian Securities Exchange. Lowe said the country's capital stock, the assets that underpin the economy, had not kept up with the population growth, and that is hurting us all. To change it, we require businesses to invest. We need Australia to be a great place of business to invest, expand, and hire people. I'm now reading on page 4. It requires some more fundamental public policy reform, he said. Official forecasts suggest further gains in GDP per capita in the coming years are unlikely to be significant. The RBA forecasts economic growth will slow from 2.5% to 1.3% by December, only marginally higher than its forecast for 1.2% population growth this year. The growth slowdown means the 2020s may be the worst decade for living standards since the 1910s, when GDP per capita plunged 12% due to the economic dislocation caused by World War I, a severe drought from 1914 to 1915 that wiped out the wheat crop, and the arrival of the Spanish flu in 1919, which infected up to 40% of the population. The outcome would also represent a step down from the recent decades. GDP per capita grew by 25% in the 1990s before slowing to 17% in the 2000s and 11% in the 2010s as the benefits of the Hawke, Keating and Howard governments' tax and economic reforms gradually faded. Redbridge director Tony Barry said challenging economic conditions had fuelled an entrenched pessimism about the future and was driving voters towards Pauline Hanson's One Nation. For the One Nation voter, Pauline Hanson is their wrecking ball against the two-party system. They feel the current political model has failed them.

0: them, and Hanson is their truth teller, Barry said. The latest The Australian Financial Review Redbridge Group Accent Research poll showed 90% of One Nation voters through Australia thought Australia was heading in the wrong direction. In the January survey, 84% of One Nation voters said they thought the Australian political system either needed major changes or to be burned down and started over. A really common theme in a lot of focus groups with respondents who self-report as experiencing pervasive cost of living pressures is that they feel they aren't really living, they're just surviving, Barry said. A spokesman for Treasurer Jim Chalmers said the government recognised the really substantial, long-held challenges Australia is confronting on productivity and the risks to growth as a result of increased uncertainty and volatility in the global community. Economy. The budget was designed to respond to these challenges with a comprehensive package to boost productivity and reduce regulatory costs and grow Australia's economy, the spokesman said. Deloitte Access Economics partner Pradeep Philip said the decline in GDP per capita growth had been a long time in the making. What that tells you is that the things that drove economic growth post-World War II are starting to peter out, Philip said. This is true at a global level, it's true at a national economic level, and it's also true for a lot of industries. It's why we're in this period where there is this hunt for new sources of productivity and new sources of growth. Philip argued Australia's productivity challenge will only be solved by fostering innovative businesses that can commercialise new technologies, challenge incumbents, and create the next wave of economic growth. The key to that for any economy is how you get more churn by new businesses starting and then do things that allow them to survive longer, Philip said. What you want is more of these businesses to start up because they're trying to solve problems that incumbents can't. AMP Chief Economist Shane Oliver said poor productivity growth was the fundamental driver of the economy's malaise, with figures from the Australian Bureau of Statistics showing labour productivity has barely grown since 2016. Since the GST's introduction in 2000, Oliver said there had been no big reforms, while in other areas there had been backsliding, re-regulation in industrial relations, urban congestion, and high house prices caused by population growth, lackluster business investment, increasing market concentration, expansion in government spending, and confusion over climate policies. The surge in public final demand, which is now running around 28% of GDP, compared to an average of around 22.6% over the previous 40 years, is particularly significant, as the required shift in resources from the private sector to the public sector has been bad news for productivity, Oliver said. And that was from page one of the Financial Review, and on page four, Standard of Living Worst in a Century.
1: And reading now from page three, ASX's mining sector goes from ducks to dunce in a month. And this is Commodity News, written by Gus McCubbing. Australia's mining stocks have been the best performing sector in the past 12 months for the local share market, but over the past month, they're swiftly becoming the worst performer. That's thanks to a bout of profit taking, a resurgence of war in the Middle East, artificial intelligence jitters, and fears the US Federal Reserve will have to raise interest rates to starve off inflation. However, analysts are tipping that an air pocket has provided a good opportunity to buy back into the sector before next month's reporting season. Over the past year, the materials sector on the S&P/ASX 200 index surged almost 33%, easily beating energy, which was the second best performer, with a 14% return. But in the past month, miners have become the laggards, tumbling almost 10%. A large part of the sell-off has been the resumption of fighting between Iran and the United States, which has sent oil back towards the US $100 a barrel and reignited concerns about inflation and higher borrowing costs. Fears of higher US rates have whacked the gold price, which has sunk to about US $4,000 an ounce from a January peak of almost $5,600, given the precious metal is a non-yielding asset. ASX listed gold producers have tracked the yellow metal's decline, with Evolution Mining plunging more than 16% in the past month, while Newmont has dropped 10% and Northern Star 8%. Gold became a crowded trade late last year as retail punters bought in at any cost, said EFT Shares Chief Investment Officer David Tuckwell. We've seen since profit-taking, interest rate hikes, ETF laws, outflows, and plenty much everything that could go wrong for gold prices go wrong at once. Another factor dragging on the sector has been a growing correlation between industrial metals, such as copper and aluminium, to the artificial intelligence trade, which has started to unwind in the past month. Chip makers and memory stocks have been sold down on concerns about whether US tech giants will keep spending trillions of dollars on AI. The pressure was amplified when Chinese startup Moonshot unveiled its new Kimi K3 model that competes with the US AI giants. David Franklin, portfolio manager of Argonaut's Natural Resources Fund, which made the top 10 performing equity funds for the 2026 financial year, said, although copper prices had helped up at about $13,600 a ton, the broader AI sell-down had encouraged investors to take some profits. This included ASX's only pure-play copper producer, Sandfire Resources, which had fallen more than 12% over the past month. While Franklin does not own Sandfire, he said he was looking at the stock. What's flowing through the market is really momentum and sentiment. There was a lot of money going into copper stocks on the basis that AI would require demand for electricity and transmission. So when there are questions about that growth outlook, it hits equity prices. Bell Potter analyst Stuart Howe noted that since the outbreak of the Iran war in late February, the ASX Mid-Cap Resources Index had lost 15%, while the Small Resources Index had dropped 25%. This compared to a fall of just 4% for the ASX 200. A dislocation has left quality names looking oversold, said Howe in a note to clients. Commodity-focused equities have lagged the broader market, and we see that gap as an attractive entry point. Howe's top pick in base metals was copper and gold producer Aries Resources, whose shares have crashed almost 40% this year. Bell Potter has a buy rating on the stock and a price target of 90 cents that suggests a surge of 150% from current levels. Among the ASX gold miners, Howe's top picks included Capricorn Metals, Evolution Mining, Ausgold, Falcon Metals, Forrestania Resources and Minerals 260. In lithium, he tipped Wildcat Resources and Liontown. The ASX's iron ore giants and coal miners have also been hit hard in the past month, with BHP and Fortescue down about 5%, while Rio Tinto has dropped more than 11%. Whitehaven Coal has fallen 8%. However, UBS analyst Lachlan Shaw said many of these miners could benefit from the expected El Nino weather pattern, which forecasters have said could gather strength this year and into 2027. El Nino is a periodic warming of the sea surface temperatures in the central and eastern Pacific Ocean that typically brings hotter, drier conditions to much of eastern Australia. Shaw said coal producers in Queensland and New South Wales had strong water storage levels to better withstand the possibility of below average rainfall, which can constrain coal washing, dust suppression and rail operations. On the flip side, he said Whitehaven Coal, BHP and Coronado Global Resources could benefit from the lower risk of flood-related interruptions to production, which could also help miners in the Pilbara. The midwinter setup suggests Australia's coal and iron ore sectors are among the best positioned industries to benefit should a strong El Nino event emerge and strengthen over current months. And from page three, that was ASX's mining sector goes from ducks to dunce in a month.
0: And we now go to page five. Games organisers waving, not drowning as pool costs rise. This is from Michael Bleeby. The Queensland government will this week name architecture firm ARM as the successful designer of the National Aquatic Centre, the key swimming facility for the 2032 Olympic Games, as it battles to contain the soaring costs expected for the event's new infrastructure. The LNP government, which has kept the identity of the designer and the plan for the new centre under wraps, is preparing to reveal both on Thursday after asking Melbourne-based ARM to scale back the venue to manage mounting costs, several sources said, on condition of anonymity. The aquatic centre, to be built on the site of the heritage-listed Centenary Pool in Spring Hill, is shaping up to be the second most costly piece of infrastructure for the 2032 event after the new stadium, slated for Victoria Park, which lies across the M3 highway from the pool. The Courier Mail last July reported Stephen Connery, chair of the Games Independent Infrastructure and Coordination Authority procurement body, as saying the likely cost of the centre would be more than $1 billion, well over the $650 million cost first assigned to it in March last year. A GIICA spokesman, who said the reported figure was incorrect and inappropriate, and that work on the centre was continuing. While the process to confirm the final principal architect for the National Aquatic Centre is still being finalised, GIICA looks forward to continuing to deliver progress updates about all the games venues in coming months, the spokesperson said. GIICA does not comment on budgets for individual venues to retain competitive tension in the market, but we are committed to delivering all 17 projects within the $7.1 billion envelope. The cost will depend largely on the final design and how much it differs from the original proposed by Swimming Australia, the federation that oversees the sport in Australia and which proposed the Spring Hill site for two new indoor pools and a new outdoor one in addition to the existing outdoor pool. The government has so far declined to give a formal updated cost for the centre or the games as a whole, but soaring costs and competition for building resources in southeast Queensland's supply-constrained construction market are likely to push the total procurement bill from an original $7.1 billion to closer to $20 billion, academic Alexander Budzia said last week. The former Labor Palaszczuk government's original plan in 2021 for a $1 billion Olympic replacement on the site of Brisbane's famed Gabba has since turned into a $3.8 billion new stadium in Victoria Park. The Aquatic Centre itself is a newer addition to the Olympic infrastructure spend, as water sports for the Games were originally intended to take place in a temporary fixture in a planned 17,000-seat Brisbane arena slated for construction near Roma Street railway station in the city. But Brisbane property developer and former Los Angeles 1984 triple medal winning swimmer Mark Stockwell said the costs were always going to be high. The fact of the matter is, costs are going up, he said. It's not just the swimming pool, it's going to cost more. Stockwell, an unsuccessful candidate in 2022 to replace veteran John Coates as president of the Australian Olympic Committee, said the large spend would be an investment in a state that needed more infrastructure to support its fast-growing population. It's about Brisbane growing, he said. We've got to get our eyes up and look not just to the Olympics, but 10, 20, 30, 40, 50 years ahead. ARM was contacted for comment, as was Deputy Premier Jared Bligie's office. The Aquatic Centre project will be made harder and more costly because the site is on a slope and a major 33k VA cable supplying power to the CBD lies underground. To build the NAC, you have to move it, a source said. And that was from page 9. Games organisers waving, not drowning, as pool costs rise.
1: Returning to page 7, TWU strike threat looms over 220 pay deals. The author Paul Karp. FedEx parcel delivery drivers have moved towards striking for greater protection against outsourcing and AI-driven work schedules as the Transport Workers Union threatens a wave of national industrial action across the sector in the coming months. The TWU is applying for a vote to approve strikes for 3,000 FedEx employees. A bargaining dispute at the tip of the spear as 220 workplace pay deals are set to expire this quarter, opening the way for transport workers in an array of industries to strike. The TWU announced the application for a protected action ballot order ahead of a separate Fair Work Commission hearing on Wednesday, seeking to use the new Albanese government laws to set minimum industry conditions for the transport sector responsible for the last mile of deliveries. The TWU is concerned the sector is being disrupted by Amazon, which uses Amazon Flex to engage drivers as independent contractors, including those in family cars, paid a flat $123 rate for an estimated 4 hours' work. The union wants greater protections in the FedEx pay deal, guaranteeing employees' volume of work against outsourcing and requiring companies to consult their workforce before moves to greater automation. While new technologies, including artificial intelligence, are currently largely limited to algorithms setting work schedules and automation in warehouses, the entire sector could soon be upended by driverless vehicles replacing everything from taxis to commercial drivers. By seeking similar protections in the separate pay deals expiring between July and September, the TWU demands could disrupt aviation, waste collection and the road transport industry, including buses, although National Secretary Michael Caine noticed all disputes were dealt with on a case-by-case basis and are subject to employee approval before seeking to strike. Asked about the potential disruption of strikes, Caine told the Australian Financial Review that if workers at a number of companies in the retail supply chain took action in a small window, there would be disruption. That is kind of the point of industrial action, to put permissible and permitted pressure on companies to change their position in bargaining. FedEx is taking a leaf out of Amazon's book to turn decent transport jobs into scraps of low-paid, algorithmically managed work where drivers are under deadly pressure, he said. Workers will not accept this ideological warfare that companies like FedEx are trying to force on the industry further down the US low road. Transport workers are the backbone of this country, getting vital supplies across the nation. They deserve decent, secure jobs, and to be an active part of what those jobs look like in the future. We're using every lever at our disposal to push back against wealthy transport clients squeezing our industries dry and pocketing billions in the process. Caine said automation had the potential to displace 200,000 people working as taxi or ride-share drivers. There are foreseeable consequences of a significant chunk of the workplace being permanently displaced. We have to think about what that means. Having the structures and consultation mechanisms in place about how we deal with it is important. The changes are potentially daunting and significant. That makes the work more urgent. A FedEx spokesman said it had put forward a competitive and comprehensive offer that reflects our ongoing commitment to providing market-leading employment conditions while supporting the long-term sustainability of the business. The spokesman acknowledged the outcome of the vote against its offer, adding the company remains committed to working constructively towards an agreement that delivers value for our team members and the company. FedEx supports minimum standards for contractors in the transport industry and has engaged constructively in the FWC process and industry forums. We support progressing industry-wide standards that contribute to the sustainability of the sector for the benefit of workers, customers and communities. And from page 7 of the Australian Financial Review, that was TWU strike threat looms over 220 pay deals.
0: And we now go to page 18, robot greeters slated for X-Peng EV dealerships. This is from Sam Irvine. XPeng, the Chinese car maker that has grown to rival electric vehicle giant Tesla, says it plans to trial human-like robots in its Australian dealerships next year as it works on how to roll out the technology globally. Named Iron, I-R-O-N, the robots were first unveiled in Guangzhou in November and will be able to greet customers, answer questions about the cars, open doors and hand out water bottles. Visiting Melbourne earlier this week, XPeng President Brian Gu described Australia as a priority market for the New York-listed carmaker. I don't think anything stops us from launching iron in Australia because I think the robots for the commercial applications that we intend to produce will have a huge use case, said Gu. I think Australia is definitely going to be one of our priority markets for launching new technology. Standing at 173 centimetres and weighing 65 kilograms, iron is powered by XPeng's Turing artificial intelligence chips and large language model. Founded by former Alibaba executive Xiaopeng He, XPeng is considered one of Tesla's closest challengers and a Chinese leader in autonomous driving software, AI development, and robotics. Jeannie Patterson, a co-director of the University of Melbourne's Centre for Artificial Intelligence and Digital Ethics, said while there was nothing stopping the deployment of humanoid robots, companies would be liable for any incidents they caused, suggesting more action was required from the government in developing safety standards. The reason we don't see more robots is actually that generally robots are a bit clumsy. If humans move erratically, children being a good example, robots don't always respond in time, she said, adding there was also the potential for the robots to go off script and make false claims to potential buyers. Some accidents have gone viral. One robot was caught kicking a child in China, while their introduction has also alarmed unions worried about their hit on employment. Still, car makers are rushing to develop humanoid robots for use in dealerships and on the factory floor. China is the clear leader when it comes to patents, with 7,705 in 5 years. The United States, meanwhile, recorded 1,561. While XPeng has iron and hopes to ultimately produce 1,000 a month, South Korea's Hyundai is working on Atlas, although there is no firm release date yet. BMW has begun testing its E-ON robots this year. Meanwhile, Tesla recently shifted its focus from EVs to robotics by discontinuing its flagship Model S and Model X cars to free up space at its Fremont factory in California, where it is building Optimus with plans to release the product to the market next year. I think in the coming years, XPeng has probably got a better approach than some other Chinese brands, purely because they're focusing a lot on self-driving tech, similar to Tesla, and positioning themselves as an alternative, said Ritz Akhtar, the founder of Carloop, which tracks EV trends. Since arriving in Australia in 2024, XPeng has established a network of 13 dealerships, despite only selling just one model to local buyers, the GS SUV. Plans to expand its lineup with at least three new vehicles models have been overshadowed by a dispute between the company, which is also listed in Hong Kong, and its Australian distributor, True EV. True EV launched under an exclusive 5-year deal before XPeng took control back in April. True EV, which has since entered receivership, is challenging the move in the federal court, with a trial scheduled for October. Gu defended the decision, arguing that a factory-backed operation was necessary for the company's growth ambitions. And that was from page 18, robot greeters slated for XPeng EV dealerships.
1: And page 18. Nine cuts Metro news jobs in digital-first restructure, the author Sam Buckingham-Jones. Nine Entertainment's publishing division will make 30 roles redundant at its metropolitan mastheads and print operations as it restructures and places more emphasis on digital news. Tori Maguire, the publishing division's managing director, spoke to staff on Tuesday morning to say there would be a mix of voluntary and targeted redundancies at the Sydney Morning Herald, The Age and 9.com.au, as well as in the operations team. The best way to protect our quality journalism is to ensure our organisation adapts to changing media landscape, that we're growing commercially and investing in new areas which connect with new audiences, Maguire wrote in an email. In particular, we need to keep shifting towards the digital-first future. Maguire said the company was reviewing the publishing business to ensure it fits for purpose in our changing environment. As a result, we are going to be making some changes to our structure and how we operate. Newspaper publishers have for years been prioritising their digital audience as newspaper readership and revenue declines. Nine and News Corp last year renewed a deal printing newspapers for another 5 years, but the number of copies sold in news agencies and delivered to readers around the country has been in long-term decline. Nine also owns the Australian Financial Review, which is unaffected by the latest round of redundancies. Equities analysts expect Nine's August 26 full-year results to be the first time its publishing unit is more profitable than its broadcast division. Nine also owns free-to-air Nine Network Nine Now app, streaming platform Stan, and outdoor advertising company QMS. UBS last week forecast the publishing unit to generate $152 million in earnings before interest, taxation, depreciation and amortisation in the year to June 30, compared with the broadcast $136 million. The previous year it was $153 million in publishing to broadcasts $169 million. This will also be boosted by another revenue streams for its masthead, including Nine's recent deal with Microsoft to license its news content for its enterprise artificial intelligence platform, GoPilot, the platform that integrates into Microsoft's Word, Outlook and Teams. And from page 18, that was Nine cuts Metro news jobs in digital-first restructure.
0: And we now go back to The Australian on page 6. China ally recruits US Coast Guard. Solomon Islands will sign a deal for the US Coast Guard to patrol its waters with local police aboard, Prime Minister Matthew Wale said in Washington on Monday. The Solomons became China's closest security partner in the South Pacific after signing a secret security pact in 2022, then blocking a US Coast Guard vessel from making a port call the same year. Mr. Wale, who pledged to bring change after he was elected in May, met the Coast Guard's Vice Commandant, Admiral Thomas Allen, in Washington. A ship rider agreement will be signed in the capital, Honiara, next week to strengthen joint maritime enforcement and surveillance, a Solomon Islands statement said. Prime Minister Wale highlighted the urgent need to enhance security across the Pacific region, noting the increasing threats of drug trafficking, human trafficking, and illegal, unreported, and unregulated fishing, it said. The US Coast Guard has expanded patrols of the South Pacific in recent years, assisting ship riders, local Pacific police, to cover millions of kilometres of ocean to inspect for illegal fishing fleets. Ship riders on a US Coast Guard vessel boarded Chinese fishing boats in Vanuatu and Kiribati in 2024. This subsequently prompted Chinese officials to protest when some vessels were found to be fishing illegally. And I'll leave it there.
1: And that was, again, the last article this morning. It completes our readings from The Australian and Financial Review for this Wednesday, 22nd of July. I'm Andrew Edwards, and reading with me was Robin Duncan. I was your panel operator, and your editors this morning were Robin, assisted by a junior partner, myself. This program is produced in our Adelaide studios and can be heard regularly at this time here on Vision Australia Radio, at VA Radio on digital, and online at varadio.org.
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13: On Vision Australia Radio, welcome to your afternoon review, where we bring you articles taken from both in print and online, sharing in-depth human interest articles of discovery and learning, as well as culture, lifestyle, and more for you to enjoy. I'm Ali Bowie, and reading with me today is Harvey Robertson. And on today's program, we have Russians turn to cash, putting more strain on slowing wartime economy, how the World Cup trophy was designed, and Australian ski resorts smash July climate records, and plenty more. Now here's Harvey with our first item.
14: Good afternoon. The first article is headlined, Primary School Kids Are Taught to Detect Fake News. Can you? This is published on the New Daily, written by Laura Dare on the 19th of July. South Australian primary school students will soon learn how to spot deep fakes, scams and online misinformation. Now you can take our quiz and see whether you have the skills of a primary school student when it comes to spotting fake news online. In March, AI photos of Zendaya and Tom Holland's wedding fooled the internet. The fake Instagram post racked up 12 million likes, and even Zendaya's own friends thought she'd got married. While that example of AI deception was relatively harmless, the same technology is draining bank accounts, putting words in politicians' mouths, and faking advice from doctors. Most adults have never been taught how to spot it, but primary school children are increasingly learning how to be more discerning about the information they see on the internet. NewsHounds is the media literacy program being rolled out to 434 primary schools across South Australia in a national first, backed by $2.6 million in state government funding. The free program covers far more than spotting fake photos. Across 9 weeks, kids aged 8 to 12 learn to read and question the online world. Who's behind the posts in their feed and why? How facts get bent to mislead, how ads and influences push them to buy, and how games and apps are built to keep them tapping and paying. In a digital age, learning to think critically about what they see online is just as important a life skill for primary school kids as reading, writing and arithmetic, says NewsHounds founder Bryce Corbett. He's a former journalist who started the program after watching his own kids get their news from an algorithm. In every session, children are encouraged to stop, think and check what they see online, and then debate not just whether it's true, but who posted it and their motivation for posting it. In one lesson, students see examples of how it's possible to be misled by something completely true. A wellness influencer cites the one study that backs their supplement powder and ignores the 10 that don't, while another post quotes a real statistic with the context cut away. 10 years ago, most people received their news that had been edited, fact-checked and contextualised before publication. Now, it's more likely to come from an algorithm. 48% of 18 to 24-year-olds get their news from TikTok, and 43% of Australians across all ages get it from influencers and creators that are under no obligation to verify the information they amplify before it reaches audiences. When adult Australians were tested on spotting misinformation online, 45% couldn't tell at all, and only 3% passed. In a separate study, MIT researchers found humans, not bots, are responsible for false news spreading online 6 times faster than the truth. Why online misinformation is a genuine threat? It's costly. Australians reported losing $2.18 billion to scams last year. At the same time, advances in AI are making fraud increasingly convincing. In 2024, scammers cloned the voice of Ferrari's CEO to try to authorise a payment. The attempt failed only when a suspicious employee asked the caller to name a book the real CEO had once recommended. Cloning a voice takes 3 seconds of audio. Misinformation is also designed to influence how people feel. Much of what appears on social media isn't intended to deceive outright. Instead, it's designed to create a sense of inadequacy before presenting a product, service, or lifestyle as a solution. Nearly 6 in 10 Australians say diet and fitness content on social media affects how they feel about their own body. It also targets health. Trusted medical professionals, including Norman Swan, have been deep-faked into online ads promoting ineffective supplements. COVID vaccine misinformation alone was linked to 45,000 preventable deaths in the US in a single year. It can also influence elections. The same trick that married off Zendaya can put words into a leader's mouth or invent an event that never happened. Around the world, deepfakes are being used to sway voters and swing elections, fake clips built to spread before anyone can fact-check them. It's got world leaders and experts worried. Since generative AI went mainstream in 2024, the World Economic Forum has consistently ranked misinformation as one of the world's 2 top global risks in the short term, ahead of armed conflict and extreme weather. South Australia is taking major steps to combat online misinformation with bans on AI deepfakes and materially misleading political ads. On a Churchill Fellowship studying media literacy abroad, Corbett found countries like Estonia treated misinformation as a matter of national security. Since 2010, Estonia has built media literacy into the school curriculum. Germany, Finland, South Korea and Wales are just some of the countries that have since followed. Australia has been slower to adopt media literacy education, although governments have begun responding in other ways. South Australia was an early advocate for the under-16 social media ban that has since been adopted nationally. The state has also had truth in political advertising laws since 1985 and, last year, became the first Australian jurisdiction to ban deepfakes in election material. Funding news hounds in primary schools is the next step. While the laws guard the system, the lessons train the people inside it. A social media ban will only ever be as effective as the education that precedes it, Corbett said. For those who left school before media literacy entered the curriculum, NewsHounds is freely available online and designed for independent learning as well as classroom use. Bryce has also expanded on many of the themes from his Churchill Fellowship in The Big Threat, a podcast examining the global spread of misinformation and the forces driving today's information ecosystem. Now here's some tips to tell what's real online. Reverse image search. Drag the picture or a screen grab from a video into Google Images or TinEye. If there's no original source, be suspicious. Check who posted it first. A fan account with 200 followers isn't a news source. Where something started matters more than how real it looks. Cross-check it. See if trusted news outlets are reporting the same thing. Even mainstream media can get caught out by a good fake, so one source is never enough. Run it past a fact checker. Before sharing or acting on a piece of information, check whether it's already been assessed by an independent fact-checking organisation, such as International Fact-Checking Network, AAP Fact Check, or RMIT ABC Fact Check. Look for inconsistencies. While AI-generated content is improving rapidly, subtle flaws can still provide clues, including unnatural hand movements, lip-sync errors, or lighting that doesn't match the scene. None of these signs is definitive, however, and increasingly convincing fakes mean visual evidence alone should never be treated as proof. Authenticate urgent requests. A familiar face or voice is no longer sufficient to establish authenticity. If someone contacts you unexpectedly requesting money, sensitive information, or immediate action, end the conversation and verify the request through a trusted phone number or another independent channel. If speaking by video, changing the camera angle can sometimes expose face swap technology, although these tools are becoming more sophisticated. And that article was Primary School Kids Are Taught to Detect Fake News. Can you? It appeared on the New Daily, written by Laura Dare, on the 19th of July.
13: And from BBC News by Evgeny Pudokhin and Daria Mozalova on July the 18th, Russians turn to cash, putting more strain on slowing wartime economy. Russians are returning to cash as mobile internet shutdowns disrupt card payments and more businesses seek to dodge tax under mounting financial pressure more than 4 years into the war with Ukraine. Russia has added 1.56 trillion rubles or 14.8 billion pounds or 20 billion USD in cash into circulation since the start of the year, the biggest rise for the equivalent period in any year outside the COVID-19 pandemic, according to central bank figures analysed by the BBC. The spike comes amid a wave of Ukrainian drone attacks, which have repeatedly led the Kremlin to shut down mobile internet across large swathes of the country, leaving many unable to pay by card. The government says the aim of the shutdowns is to counter the drone strikes. Having cash on hand gives you some sense of control and security, one woman in Moscow told the BBC on condition of anonymity. If there's an emergency in the city, I know I'll still be able to buy basic necessities even if the mobile network goes down. The latest increase follows several earlier wartime surges in cash withdrawals as Russians have sought a buffer against uncertainty. Cash in circulation jumped after President Vladimir Putin announced a partial mobilization in September 2022 and during a brief mutiny by the Wagner mercenary group in June 2023. Now the shift is making it harder for the state to collect tax, just as it faces a widening budget deficit and needs every ruble it can raise to fund the war in Ukraine. Although Russia's oil and gas sector, which accounts for about a quarter of state revenues, has benefited from a recent rise in oil prices following the Iran war, the broader economy is slowing. In May, the Russian Economy Ministry cut its GDP growth forecast to 0.4% for 2026, putting the country on course for its weakest economic growth since 2022. To boost revenues, the Kremlin hiked VAT from 20% to 22% in January and lowered the threshold at which small and medium-sized businesses have to pay it, pushing many already struggling firms to the brink. With margins squeezed by higher taxes and a slowing economy, pharmacies, restaurants, beauty salons and corner shops are increasingly steering customers towards cash to keep more income off the books. Stores at our market have been closing one after another because it's no longer profitable to stay open, said one woman who runs a small clothing shop at a market in the western city of Pskov. Most of those still trading ask customers to pay in cash whenever they can so less money goes through the till. Taras Vorsov, chief financial officer of Russia's largest lender, Sberbank, warned last month that there were very serious signs that more businesses were paying wages in envelopes under the table. This is a very worrying moment. We are not seeing cash return to the banking system through cash collection, ATMs or self-service terminals, says Surkvoss, in comments cited by news agency Interfax. It is staying in people's hands. About 6% of entrepreneurs said they had turned to grey schemes to cope with the new tax burden, including avoiding cash register receipts, according to a May survey by Russia's largest SME association, Apora Russia. Cash payments help businesses understate turnover to stay below the VAT threshold, while cash wages help them avoid payroll taxes. Cracking down on the shadow economy has become a key goal for the Kremlin. Before the VAT rise took effect, Putin warned the new rules must not push firms into the shadows and call for a radical reduction in illegal employment. One arm of the government is trying to squeeze as much money as possible out of people through higher taxes, fines and other charges. Alexander Koliander, a non-resident senior fellow at the Centre for European Policy Analysis, told the BBC. But another in trying to counter so-called terrorist threats is undermining that strategy by making it harder to collect tax, he said, referring to the mobile internet shutdowns. The Soviet-era instinct to keep money under the mattress is making a comeback despite double-digit returns on bank deposits, which have been kept high as a central bank battles stubborn war-fueled inflation. A 100,000 ruble or £950 or $1,280 USD one-year fixed-term deposit at Sberbank, Russia's largest lender, currently pays 10% interest. Even so, central bank data showed Russians withdrew 550 billion rubles from bank accounts in May, including 200 billion rubles from fixed-term deposits. Anton, a copywriter living in Moscow, said a vendor at a vinyl shop offered him a discount for paying cash. He was upfront about the reason. Higher taxes, he told the BBC. When mobile internet shutdowns intensified during heightened security around Russia's Victory Day celebrations in May, he said he saw people struggling to withdraw money to spend at a flower market in central Moscow. There was a woman going from one ATM to another, looking for one that still had banknotes. And that article, Russians Turn to Cash, Putting More Strain on Slowing Wartime Economy, was from BBC News by Yevgeny Pudokon on July the 18th.
14: How the World Cup trophy was designed and why the Jules Rimet is no longer awarded. This is an unattributed article from ABC News on July 18. The Italian sculptor who designed the FIFA World Cup trophy wanted to capture three sporting emotions in a single spiralling form: the athlete's struggle, the fan's jubilation and the moment of victory. On Monday morning, either Spain or Argentina, well, we know now it was Spain, will lift the trophy after the 2026 World Cup final. Silvio Gazzaniga designed the trophy in his studio in Milan's Brera neighbourhood after FIFA issued an open competition for a new design when Brazil took permanent possession of the original trophy by winning its third World Cup in 1970. The design, now familiar to generations of World Cup fans, features two figures swirling upwards toward an orb representing the Earth. When he started to design the cup, he was sketching a huge number of drawings and finally started to develop the idea to have the world and this symbol of what it's like, two DNA spirals that are moving up, said Giorgio Gazzaniga, the designer's son, who was a teenager at the time. The elder Gazzaniga, a sculptor and trophy designer who died in 2016, worked for GDE Bertoni SRL and created some of the most prestigious trophies in the world, including the UEFA Cup and the European Super Cup. The first World Cup trophy, introduced for the inaugural tournament in 1930, depicted the Greek goddess Nike and was known as the Jules Rimet trophy for the tournament's founder. FIFA commissioned a replacement after Brazil earned permanent possession of the original after becoming the first nation to win three World Cups. The Jules Rimet trophy was stolen twice, first in 1966 while on public display in England, before being recovered by a dog named Pickles beneath a hedge in South London, according to FIFA. It was stolen again from the Brazilian Football Confederation headquarters in 1983 after Brazil had taken permanent possession. It has never been recovered and is widely believed to have been melted down. More than 50 proposals were submitted for the new trophy, but only Gazzaniga presented a full model, which permitted the jury to appreciate both the form and the story it conveyed, his son said. There is the world, which stands above all else. There is the athlete's exertion. There is the athlete's movement within the metal. And the athlete's body is rough, rugged, for he has suffered, had to fight and struggle for victory, the younger Gazzaniga said. That victory is expressed through arms that resemble the wings of victory, capturing not only the athlete's triumph, but also the jubilation of the fan. Gazzaniga's family has preserved his office at a new location on the outskirts of Milan, including drawings, the original prototype submitted to FIFA, and a wax cast. The official World Cup trophy, hoisted by the winning captain at the end of the final, is 36 centimetres tall, cast in 18-carat gold, sitting on a base featuring two rings of green malachite, symbolising the playing fields. After the tournament, the original trophy goes back to FIFA, which keeps it at its Swiss headquarters between World Cups. The winning team brings home a gold-plated replica. FIFA no longer lets the three-time winners keep the original. This is the 14th World Cup to use Gazzaniga's design, and FIFA has decided to keep the trophy in use at least through the 2038 tournament, according to Gazzaniga's website. The younger Gazzaniga still vividly remembers watching the 1974 World Cup final at home with his family as West Germany faced the Netherlands. It was the first time his father's trophy was presented at the World Cup. The real explosion of joy came when the German team raised the cup in Munich and the whole stadium erupted, he said. That was the moment an object became an icon. And that article, How the World Cup Trophy Was Designed and Why the Jules Rimet Is No Longer Awarded, appeared on the ABC News. It's unattributed and it was published on July 18.
13: The buzz goes on. Toy Story's staggering global economic impact was from the New Daily with AAP on 19th of July. Talking toys are a massive income generator, and not just at the box office. The hugely popular Disney and Pixar animated film franchise Toy Story has generated an estimated $51 billion US, or $73 billion Australian dollars, in global economic activity over the past three decades, according to a new independent study. The enduring appeal of the movies is attributed partly to their multi-generational appeal, with Disney Commission study released as the latest film in the franchise, Toy Story 5 dominates the box office. This is our number one animated franchise, Variety quoted Disney Chief Brand Officer Asad Ayaz as saying. I don't think there's many other franchises that have been embraced by audiences and critics over the course of three decades. People who were kids when the first movie came out are taking their own children to the new Toy Story. The economic benefit figure takes account of everything from box office income, streaming, merchandise sales, clothing, dolls and games, and theme park attractions, to the revenue generated for suppliers and services providers in related industries. The first Toy Story film premiered in 1995, introducing a cowboy doll named Woody, voiced by Tom Hanks, who became jealous when Spaceman action figure Buzz Lightyear, Tim Allen, replaced him as owner Andy's favourite toy. Four more films later, interest in the franchise shows no sign of abating, with the new Toy Story 5 dominating the global box office and generating more than $880 million, or $1.3 billion Australian dollars, since its release last month. The franchise also remains Disney Plus's most streamed film series. Consultancy Steward Red Queen, which conducted the economic activity study, estimated that Disney's direct economic benefit from Toy Story was around $16.2 billion, or $23.1 billion through merchandise, cinema admissions, and home entertainment. That figure exceeds the combined $15.4 billion, or $22 billion, the company spent acquiring Pixar, Marvel, and Lucasfilm. The overall $51 billion figure also factors in revenue linked to manufacturing, transportation, tourism, retail, utilities, and theme park attractions inspired by the franchise, with Steward Red Queen estimating that almost $25 billion, or $36 billion, came from the United States, especially California and Florida, where the Disney theme parks are located. In terms of Toy Story's multi-generational audience, the study found millennials had driven the greatest economic impact, 74%, followed by Gen Z, 19%, and Gen Alpha, 7%. In the latest film, Buzz, Woody and the gang face disruption from a new tablet device named Lilypad, with Alan and Hank still voicing the main characters. I don't know how they do it, but it's vibrant and proper chapter into the Toy Story canon, Hank said recently, ahead of the film's release. None of us can believe that we're still part of it. As for the likelihood of a Toy Story 6, Ayaz told Variety he would leave that up to the Pixar team, adding, I hope.

Australian ski resorts smashed July climate records with temperatures 12 degrees Celsius above average. This from The Guardian, written by Graham Redfern on July 20. Resorts in New South Wales and Victoria face a warm and dry start to the season, with only sporadic falls of natural snow in many alpine areas. Alpine ski resorts in New South Wales and Victoria saw climate records shattered at the weekend, with maximum temperatures up to 12 degrees Celsius above average. Ski areas at Mount Hotham and Falls Creek set July records for their hottest daytime and nighttime temperatures, and Thredbo also set a new hottest July day, according to the Bureau of Meteorology. The records come after a challenging start for Australia's ski season, with dry and warm temperatures seeing only sporadic falls of natural snow in many alpine areas, leaving resorts to rely mostly on snowmaking technology. The El Niño, now in place in the tropical Pacific, and the Bureau's long-range forecast both pointed to generally drier and warmer conditions for alpine regions this winter, a bad combination for snow. Climate scientists have long warned that global heating will create difficult conditions for Australia's ski resorts. Angus Hines, a senior forecaster at the Bureau, said a slow-moving high-pressure system characterised by clear skies and descending dry air had been a key to the spiking temperatures. He said this had also caused a temperature inversion where it was cooler closer to sea level than it was at higher altitudes. These temperatures were a substantial departure from the norm and even from previous bursts of heat for July, he said. This highlights the likely issues we will have with ski seasons into the future with a warming climate. He said warmer than usual temperatures would remain in ski areas until about Wednesday, and there was a chance of a snow flurry at the weekend before temperatures were expected to climb again early next week. At Mount Hotham in Victoria's alpine country, where the official temperature record goes back 36 years, the previous hottest July day was 8.7 degrees in 1994. But that record has been broken three times this month. The mercury peaked at 12 degrees on Sunday in a month when the average daily maximum temperature is usually zero. At Falls Creek, the highest July temperatures have been 9.8 degrees recorded in 1992, but this was eclipsed with 11.5 centigrade Celsius recorded on Saturday and then 13 degrees on Sunday. The average daily maximum for Falls Creek in July is 1.2. New daily records, temperature records in alpine regions this weekend were also set in Thredbo, 14, Cabramurra, 14.3, and Mount William, 15.2. Record warm night temperatures were set in Mount Buller, 5.7, Mount Baw-baw, 12, Mount William, 9.4, Mount Hotham, 4.6, and Falls Creek, also 4.6. Dr. Andrew Watkins, a climate scientist at the Climate Council, skied at Mount Hotham on Friday when temperatures were already threatening the previous 1994 record. "It was incredibly warm up there," he said. "You do not expect to see temperature records that are more than 30 years old being broken by 2 or 3 degrees. It's quite phenomenal." "I don't think any climatologist is surprised by events like this anymore. It's shocking in its own way." Laura Gray from Brighton, Victoria, skied Mount Hotham and Falls Creek on the weekend and said she saw people skiing in T-shirts and without gloves. "It did feel pretty bizarre, and I had to keep reminding myself that it was still mid-July and not the spring," she said. "In the morning, it was lovely to ski, but once the sun got high enough on the slopes, it turned slushy very quickly." She said the ski season, which officially started in early June around the King's Birthday long weekend, had been pretty grim so far. "It's not unusual not to ski on opening weekend, but it's been pretty dire, just pretty dry and warm. Without snowmaking, we absolutely would not have been skiing at all. When we heard there was going to be an El Niño, that put us on edge, but I don't think anyone could have expected these July temperatures." The Guardian has approached Snow Resorts Australia for comment. In that article, Australian ski resorts smashed July climate records with temperatures 12 degrees above average, appeared in the

0: Guardian, written by Graham Redfern on the 20th of July.
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1: 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You're listening to Your Afternoon Review. We continue our readings. Now, the next article will be shared by both readers. The Hidden Cost of the Night Shift and How to Sleep It Off. This is from BBC News by Pallab Ghosh on July the 19th. It is 4 in the morning and the ward is quiet. A resident doctor has been on her feet for 9 hours. She is tired, her muscles are sore and her eyes are straining. But when her shift ends at 6 in the morning and she finally gets home, she struggles to sleep. Her internal clock, built over millions of years of evolution to tune human biology to the rising and setting of the sun, is insisting it is morning. Time to wake up. Time to be alert. No amount of darkness, earplugs or blackout blinds can entirely silence it. This is not a personal failing. It is a collision between the demands of her job and some of the deepest machinery in the human body. This is playing out invisibly in the lives of millions of shift workers. Among them are the nurses, paramedics, engineers, lorry drivers and factory workers who keep the country running while everyone else sleeps. And the scientific evidence about what this relentless battle with our own internal clocks and modern living costs them in heart attacks, strokes, cancer, mental illness, and quite possibly their precious memories is increasingly difficult to ignore. Now, scientists are beginning to explore whether changing how we sleep can play a role in mitigating the toll of night shifts and potentially alleviate the ill effects of disrupted nights. Their studies are also testing a surprising theory that splitting sleep into 2 separate blocks rather than attempting to force 1 long stretch during the day may in fact be the most effective sleep pattern for people working through the night. The cost of shift work. To understand what shift work does to the body, it's worth looking at what emerging research suggests about sleep itself. Sleep does far more than give the brain and body a rest. When we are asleep, our brain consolidates the memories of the day, processes emotions, and solves problems that defied it in the waking hours. It also strengthens immune defenses and repairs muscle tissue. Professor Russell Foster is a sleep scientist at Oxford University who has spent a career studying the biology of the sleeping brain. Sleep is a pillar of our health, he says, in the same way we think about diet and exercise. We have to take control of it. In that light, the strain of shift work becomes easier to see. It's not solely about being tired, but potentially about repeatedly disrupting a system that's doing far more behind the scenes than many people realize. One of the most remarkable discoveries of recent years is that while we sleep, the brain cleans itself. Deep within the gray matter is plumbing called the glymphatic system. Fluids run along tiny channels besides the brain's blood vessels, washing away the waste products that accumulate during waking hours. So what happens to these toxins when sleep is disrupted? Professor Hugh Marcus, a neurologist who leads the stroke medicine group at the University of Cambridge, has begun to answer this question. Marcus and a medical student, Yutong Chen, analysed the brain scans of more than 40,000 people drawn from a vast database of health records and medical scans built up over more than a decade at the UK Biobank. All of them were healthy when their scans were taken. The researchers found they could identify those whose drainage systems were struggling. Critically, though, they discovered that those with the most impaired drainage systems were significantly more likely to go on to develop dementia years later, according to Marcus. Disruption of that flow, he says, was playing an important role in predicting who would get dementia in large numbers of people in the normal population. Among the waste products the system clears are proteins called amyloid and tau, the deposits that accumulate in the brains of people with Alzheimer's disease. A single sleepless night measurably raises amyloid levels in the fluid surrounding the brain. Do that repeatedly year after year and the implications are troubling. A Swedish study by researchers at the Karolinska Institute tracking more than 13,000 shift workers, including night shift workers, for up to 41 years, found that shift work in midlife was associated with a 36% higher risk of dementia, with the risk rising the longer someone had worked shifts. Foster is careful not to overstate the link. You wouldn't say poor sleep causes dementia, he says, but if you're vulnerable, it's a potential risk factor. Marcus's data shows a possible link, but he cautions that it is a hypothesis at this stage and there are likely to be many other factors at play. Sleep matters, he says, but so do the big vascular things, blood pressure, smoking, diabetes. What's never mentioned is how much of the risk of Alzheimer's comes from those, things we could actually do something about. There are also tentative but growing indications of how sleep disturbance might increase the risk of heart disease. An analysis of 35 studies published last year found that sleep reduced to around 4.5 hours for three or more nights significantly raised the activity of the body's immune system. This is normally a good thing when it is roused to fight infection, but also causes inflammation in the body, which if persistent is associated with heart disease. Disrupted sleep raises the stress hormone cortisol, which in turn promotes insulin resistance and pushes the body toward a diabetic state. Higher levels of cortisol also worsen sleep further, locking workers into a self-reinforcing cycle. Add to this the sugar-hit snacking that keeps some shift workers going overnight, and it makes for an extremely unhealthy cocktail. As if that weren't enough, the World Health Organization's International Agency for Research on Cancer, the IARC, has classified night shift work as probably carcinogenic to humans and put it in the same risk group as red meat, citing evidence for links to breast, prostate, colon, and colorectal cancers. This may be because disruption to the body's circadian system alters timing of the production of melatonin, a hormone thought to have tumour-suppressing properties, as well as reduce vitamin D from lack of daylight and the chronic low-level inflammation that broken sleep promotes.
0: And continuing, biphasic sleep. For the more than 3 million people in the UK working night shifts and who have little choice but to disrupt their sleep, this may all sound worrying. But researchers are beginning to pinpoint what might actually help. Dr. Lena Victoria Moen, a researcher at Norway's National Institute of Occupational Health in Oslo, is investigating whether a planned nap may be part of the answer. The research team came across intriguing findings from their study of shift workers in the Arctic Circle, where the sun barely sets in summer and sleep has to be won from the never-ending day. It was an ideal place to study the battle between a person's body clock and the elements. Moens followed shift workers in the far north of Norway. The workers wore aura rings to track their sleep, and as Moen pored over the data, a pattern emerged. Many of them were not collapsing into one long exhausted sleep when they got home. They were sleeping in two distinct blocks, from 9 in the morning until 1, and then again in the afternoon before the next shift. Their bodies forcing them to wake up, she says, and recover some additional sleep in the afternoon. This pattern has a name, biphasic sleep. It means two distinct sleep periods in 24 hours instead of one. And it echoes something sleep historians have long noted. In pre-industrial times, before artificial lighting, humans often slept in two blocks. Researchers suggest it may be a more natural rhythm, even if the biological reasons for it are still debated. Roger Ekirch, a historian at Virginia Tech who has spent 40 years in the archives of pre-industrial Europe, established that sleeping in two halves was the predominant pattern in the Western world until the mid-19th century. A typical family, he found, would go to bed around 9, wake naturally after midnight for an hour or so for prayer, chores, conversation, and then sink back into what they called their second sleep. The pattern persisted until artificial light changed the economics of the night. Gas lamps became lighting London streets in 1807. People stayed up later. The gap between the two sleeps narrowed and eventually closed. Ekirch believes the old rhythm has never entirely died. Middle-of-the-night insomnia is the most prevalent sleep disorder in many countries, he says, and I'd argue that in many cases it isn't a disorder at all. It instead represents a persistent echo, a relic of this earlier pattern of sleep. Foster's own laboratory work supports the biological claim. In a famous experiment, the American psychiatrist Thomas Weir gave volunteers 14 hours of darkness, approximating a pre-industrial winter night, and within weeks, without any instruction, they drifted naturally into sleeping in two halves. The default, says Foster, is almost certainly not a single block. What struck Moen most forcefully was not the two-sleep pattern itself, but the dearth of evidence around it. She investigated the data to assess how prevalent biphasic sleep was among shift workers, what health outcomes were associated with it, and whether a split sleep was better or worse than one exhausted block. She found almost nothing. "So I thought that's really interesting. I'll go and look properly," she says. Looking properly has been involved going through 11,000 summaries of scientific papers and working through the evidence on biphasic sleep across health, performance, and the subjective experience of shift workers. Her full results are expected later this year. So far, Moen has found that existing research on the topic is fragmented. Some studies treat biphasic sleep as one long sleep plus a brief nap. Others count only two equal periods. There's no agreed definition. Sleep anxiety. The eventual aim of Moen's research is to develop clear clinical guidelines that might help shift workers and others with disrupted sleep patterns. "They get very anxious because they can't sleep after a night shift," says Moen. "It would be nice to be able to tell them, actually, a good nap in the afternoon will help." Several studies showed that napping during shift work, where possible, is associated with reduced sleepiness and improved alertness. Studies of healthcare workers suggest that even a 20 to 50 minute nap during or after a shift improves focus and reduces drowsy driving on the way home. The questions Moen's research will try to answer, more rigorously than has been attempted before, are how common it is, what forms it takes, and whether there is evidence that splitting sleep could improve health, performance, fatigue, or safety. Her husband, a shift worker himself, illustrates the problem with quiet precision. "He always wakes very early, after only 3 or 4 hours," she says. "There's no one home, it's dark, and still he can't sleep. His day rhythm drags him up." His body will not be overruled by a blackout blind. What Moen wants to give him, and the millions like him, is permission, backed by science, to stop fighting the body's signal and work with it instead. Since we know that many shift workers can't really avoid sleeping during the day, Moen says, I think it's important to see how we can help them make better choices. In that article, The Hidden Cost of the Night Shift and How to Sleep It Off, is from BBC News, written by Panav Ghosh on July 19.
1: The next article from BBC News by Sheila Flynn, published on July the 18th, private jets flock to Montana, but locals can't afford the trailer park. Grandmother Sarah Folger sits in the kitchen of a single wide trailer, the Rocky Mountains looming in the distance, and remembers the Bozeman, Montana she fell in love with decades ago. Back then, Folger says, the rural western outpost was filled with back-to-the-land hippies, college students, cowboys and ski bums. But nowadays, the formerly sleepy streets are awash with diggers, orange construction cones and out-of-state license plates. Since the pandemic, Bozeman's population has grown by about 20%, a huge jump for a town that had fewer than 50,000 people in 2019. The influx was fueled by a unique set of drivers. The state had for years been drawing in conservatives from around the country who were attracted to the state's historic emphasis on rugged individualism and self-reliance, as well as its lack of sales, luxury, and inheritance taxes. Their numbers increased exponentially as droves began fleeing the COVID mess on the East Coast and West Coast, says Mark Corner, president of Southwest Montana Realtors, and that made housing prices soar. Many are choosing to pack and leave their hometown while developers from elsewhere have gotten rich. A recent rent strike by two mobile home parks has epitomised the ongoing socio-economic culture clash between the haves and have-nots, while highlighting a growing grassroots effort to fight for the survival of the working class. Bozeman Mayor Joey Morrison, who was elected at 28 on a platform focused on affordable housing, says the rapid change has created a sharp divide between locals and people from out of state. We were watching our rent double or triple in the span of a year or two, he says. Suddenly, every coffee shop is full of people coding on their computer or working for an organisation that has never stepped foot in the state of Montana. One factor fueling outsider interest in Bozeman, according to many, was the Yellowstone effect. Transplants drawn to the state by the fictitious runaway hit drama Yellowstone, starring Kevin Costner. The show depicts the power struggles between patriarch John Dutton III, his children, the locals and the outsiders seeking to change their bucolic ranching way of life. Everyone in Montana believes the Yellowstone television show, with its dramatic scenery and montages of Montana life and how beautiful it is here, had an impact on the housing market, says Jeff Michael, director of the Bureau of Business and Economic Research at the University of Montana. Realtors and owners watched as our home values jumped 40% in 2 years, says Corner, and the prices just keep going up. Downtown has totally changed. Small businesses were replaced by bespoke steakhouses, high-end retail chains and stores selling custom cowboy hats for tourists. The airport, with a renovation underway, gets a steady stream of private traffic ferrying the rich to their homes at places like the exclusive Yellowstone Club in Big Sky, about an hour south where stars like Justin Timberlake and Tom Brady own multi-million dollar piles. Any given day at our airport, there will be 80 to 100 private jets on the tarmac, primarily Yellowstone Club guests, says Corner. During COVID, local buyers were systemically outbid by cash offers from out of state. So many people bought homes sight unseen, and the State Realtor Association added a new disclosure form to its contract library. And while Montanans were finding it impossible to get onto the property ladder, others were finding it equally unfeasible to even still rent. Every developer in America heard about the exorbitant rental rates in Bozeman and how attractive it was to develop here, Corner says. Apartment blocks and townhomes began materializing everywhere, fast, with rent for one bedrooms coming in at $2,000 a month or more, something no locals could afford, particularly those on single incomes. It was on this wave of frustration that Mayor Morrison swept to victory in November 2023. Now 30, the mayor lives with his fiancée and two roommates. Before that, about 10 years ago, he rented a room in Duplex for $333. That same room now rents for $900, he says. Morrison, who grew up in eastern Montana with a nurse mother and incarcerated father, was a founding member of Bozeman Tenants United, the union chapter that has since helped the mobile home parks strike. His mayor election, he says, was a referendum on housing policy and local government's perceived abandonment of the average Montanan. It really was this huge groundswell that was clearly saying, we want one of us to represent us in City Hall, he says. He sees a lot of hopelessnesses and out there for the ability to stay in the state, stay in this city in particular, he says. Many homeowners have sold up, cashed out and fled the state. Renters who've stayed are working 2 to 3 jobs or living with roommates. They're moving further out of Bozeman and commuting on mountain roads. Some couples are putting off having children, the mayor says. Even Foger's trailer park, where she has lived in her 3-bedroom, 2-bathroom home for 17 years, is not immune. Her lot rent has nearly doubled since moving in, even accounting for inflation. There are so many people here for whom this is their last stop, says Folger, who's 73, a former Bozeman City Grants administrator who now works part-time at Whole Foods, which opened in 2023, the first one in the state. They have no place to go, they don't have the money to pay the rent, there's no housing for them that they can afford, there's nothing. Where are they going to go? She and other residents of 2 mobile home parks unionised in May to stage Montana's first rent strike in 50 years, according to the fledging Youthfield local tenant union that helped them organise. The strike was a response to an almost $100 hike in monthly plot rent, the rent mobile homeowners pay to park their home. The park was soon sold and is now being managed by a company out of California, leaving the fate of residents and their mobile homes in doubt. You can't move a mobile home that's been sitting for 25 years. It will disintegrate, says Mountain Meadows resident Ben Moore, 35, who first moved to the park with his father in high school. The only equity I have is in the trailer. It's the same for the lot of people. If we could move the trailer, where are you supposed to move it to? Although some residents have agreed to new terms with management, others says the fight isn't over. In addition to the election of their young mayor, Bozeman local Katie Firethunder, who's 25, was appointed in December to the Montana House of Representatives. Sam Forstag, a 31-year-old union leader and former smoke jumper, a person who parachutes in to fight forest fires, just won the Democratic nomination for Montana's first congressional district, defeating a more established candidate. Young people have seen right in front of our very eyes the way that our leaders currently are not making decisions that are protecting us, Fire Thunder says. They are making reactionary short-term decisions that are benefiting the wealthiest in this state, while we are all watching and are like, this is not how Montana works for Montana runs. The coffee shop she's sitting in near MSU's campus is not even 1.5 miles away from JW Heist, a swanky Main Street eatery downtown where the previous night diners at the Ornate Wooden Bar included a medical sales rep, an out-of-state property investor and a Colorado dad in town for his son's MSU orientation. Looking at the whiskey list with the most expensive pours costing $170, the Colorado man noted he'd seen these somewhere elsewhere for a quarter of the price. The blonde sales rep seated next to him answered wryly, "That's Bozeman." And that article was "Private Jets Flock to Montana, but Locals Can't Afford the Trailer Park," was from BBC News by Sheila Flynn on July the 18th.
0: 1 in 15 million. Mum delivers rare quadruplets. This article from the New Daily is unattributed, published on the 20th of July. In what is believed to be an Australian first, a mum has delivered 4 naturally conceived identical girls after a 1 in 15 million pregnancy. Queenslander Jenita Naamoana had already had 4 children when she fell pregnant. However, the big shock was still to come. In what is believed to be an Australian first, 34-year-old Naamoana has defied the odds and delivered 4 naturally conceived identical girls. The quadruplets emerged from a 1 in 15 million pregnancy, splitting into four from a single fertilised egg. Naamahana quickly became a mother of eight after delivering her girls by C-section at just over 28 weeks at the Royal Brisbane and Women's Hospital, surrounded by a huge support team last week. This is unheard of. We don't think it's ever happened in Australia, the hospital's Alexa Bendel said. There may have been a couple of cases elsewhere in the world, and when I say a couple, literally two. Naamahana was still breastfeeding the youngest of her four children when she learned she was again pregnant. Then she and her husband Jotham got the surprise of their lives when told their little miracle would be a medical marvel. When they went along and found out they had four babies instead of one, they were quite shocked, Bendel said. Emily, Harriet, Catherine and Alexa, the latter named after Bendel, arrived on July 14. Emily weighed 1,025 grams, Harriet was 1,121, Alexa tipped the scales at 1,120 grams, and Catherine was the heaviest, weighing 1,151 grams at birth. Our precious miracles have arrived safely, and while our hearts are overflowing with gratitude, the reality of caring for four newborns at once has brought challenges we never could have imagined, Naamahana wrote on a GoFundMe. The family set it up to raise money to help the girls with medical, travel and everyday living expenses, as well as a van with at least 10 or 12 seats. Bendel has cared for Naamahana since she discovered the surprise news of her bundles of joy. They're very special. We're very excited to be able to care for this amazing little family. Well, big family now, Bendel said. One is named after me, which is such a beautiful tribute. We've never seen a spontaneously conceived pregnancy of this type with quads, and she has somehow dodged every complication and risk for both herself and her babies to be here today with four gorgeous newborn girls. The girls are expected to spend some time in hospital before being allowed home, but their long-term outlook looked really good, Bendel said. And that article was 1 in 15 million, Mum Delivers Rare Quadruplets, the New Daily, an attributed article on the 20th of July.
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2: Thank you for being with us on Vision Australia Radio. We continue with our readings. Now, the next article is from The Guardian by Jonathan Wilson on 20th of July. The 2026 World Cup was full of spectacle, scandal and compromise. This was a good rather than great World Cup on the field. In the background, things were a lot less edifying. Perhaps it's too early with the shreds of gold tape still fluttering through the New Jersey sky to make proper assessment. That will only come when everything has sunk in properly, when memories have had the chance to settle and shape themselves, when the consequences of certain events have become clear. But let's try anyway to make some sort of assessment of where the World Cup that ended with Leandro Paredes grappling with Gavi ranks historically. The Balogun affair could yet have major consequences. At the moment, it feels that the world has moved on, but that's the nature of tournaments. They have a momentum of their own, a drive towards the finish that tends to sweep everything else aside. But there can be little doubt that the bending before political pressure, sweeping aside 64 years of precedent to ensure a particular player could take the stage, just as Gianni Infantino had done with Cristiano Ronaldo, just as he had done in gerrymandering the qualification criteria for the Club World Cup to ensure Lionel Messi played, represents a milestone. Perhaps in the future we will simply accept the principle that famous players get dispensation because making money is more important than justice or the good of the game. The prioritisation of revenue generation has been a feature of the 2026 tournament, or perhaps this will stiffen the sinews of opposition to Infantino. It's been notable, for instance, how many British politicians, and some American ones, have taken to criticising FIFA and its president. An immediate consequence could be the expansion of the World Cup to 64 teams as Infantino looks to shore up his base, particularly given the damage US and Canadian immigration policy has done to his claims to be a champion of the global south. Other issues that have sunk into the mulch of games will surely resurface. The treatment of Iran, for instance, was scandalous and sets a worrying precedent. Ticket prices may be lower at the 2030 World Cup, but the idea that a reasonable proportion should be available to the regular fans who go to league football every week is now gone. The World Cup is no longer a mass movement but a luxury event. The price paid by the host cities similarly will only become truly apparent in retrospect. That is financial, but it's also social. In the US and Canada, there have been street sweeps of the homeless, people with very little deprived of what few possessions they have, ID and medication. In Mexico, there has been an outcry about water extraction and environmental damage linked to World Cup projects. The Italian newspaper La Gazzetta dello Sport ran a double page on Saturday calling the World Cup a disaster, outlining certain major issues: ticket prices, Balogun, the weather, the increase in games, the decrease of rest. That may be an overstatement, but what followed really was a disaster, as the newspaper found its ticket allocation for the final slash from 5 to 2. It is not entirely clear whether the two were linked, but the idea that a media outlet could be denied access for rejecting the official narrative that this World Cup has been the greatest ever is dystopian. That fitted the generally contemptuous attitude of FIFA towards the media at this tournament. While some venues, notably Houston and Atlanta, went out of their way to be welcoming, basic organisation and facilities were the worst for at least 6 World Cups. Quite understandably, nobody in the real world cares about journalists and whether the Wi-Fi works, but it's indicative of a more general approach. Fans are revenue units to be milked mercilessly, the media an irritating imposition. The football, meanwhile, was good, but not great. There were a number of fine and dramatic games. Brazil versus Japan, Morocco versus the Netherlands, England v Mexico, Argentina v Cape Verde, Norway versus Cote d'Ivoire, Belgium versus Senegal, Norway v Brazil, Argentina v Egypt. But unfortunately, almost all of them were in the last 32 or last 16. The quarterfinals were not especially inspiring. Argentina's win over England in the semi was thrilling and involved a collapse that will be discussed for years. But Spain's win over France was almost too easy. Spain quickly established a degree of superiority over the French that was never really challenged. And the final was dismal, an awful affair. The right team won, in their familiar bloodless way, but the grim spectacle was a direct consequence of the indulgence shown Argentina earlier in the tournament. The ending, inevitable, colours what went before and drags this tournament behind 2022 and 2018, let alone the glorious World Cups of the 1980s or 1998, posterity can judge where exactly in the middle rank it sits. Whether above or below 2014 and 2006, it was not great, but it was good, and beyond the FIFA bluster, that's fine. And that article was written by Jonathan Wilson from The Guardian on 20th of July. The 2026 World Cup was full of spectacle, scandal and compromise.
5: Google wants to release 32 million sterile mosquitoes. Our Australian tests offer a valuable lesson. This article is from The Guardian, written by Nigel Bieber for The Conversation on the 21st of July. Google's Debug project in California and Florida aims to reduce mosquito numbers by releasing millions of sterilized males. In the United States, Google's, now Alphabet, Debug initiative has asked the federal government for permission to release up to 32 million sterilized male mosquitoes in California and Florida. Male mosquitoes don't bite or carry disease. The hope is these millions of male mosquitoes will mate with disease-carrying females, the eggs won't hatch, and mosquito numbers will fall. Unsurprisingly, the US public has questions about the plan, including whether the release is safe and will work at scale, and what happens afterwards. Google / Alphabet's plan is to release more than 16 million mozzies each year for 2 years. More than a decade ago, I led a project with Google's Life Sciences division, now known as Verily, to test a novel mosquito control strategy in far north Queensland. The results showed releasing specially bred male mosquitoes can dramatically suppress populations of the exotic invasive mosquito species Aedes aegypti. This species is responsible for spreading deadly diseases such as dengue, Zika, chikungunya and yellow fever. Given the US is seriously considering this approach, our Australian experience offers important lessons. Using mosquitoes against themselves. This story begins in 2015 when we travelled to Silicon Valley to meet Verily scientists interested in developing a mosquito suppression technology. Their goals aligned closely with our own research, supported by an Australian National Health and Medical Research Council grant to develop environmentally friendly tools for suppressing invasive mosquitoes. The strategy focuses on male mosquitoes because they don't bite, and female Aedes aegypti, which generally only mate once during their lifetime. If that mating event was incompatible, meaning the embryos don't develop, it could not produce viable offspring. Our challenge was to make mating ineffective. The approach we ultimately tested relied on Wolbachia, a naturally occurring bacterium found in many insects. Some Wolbachia strains create a form of reproductive incompatibility, as described above. The theory is simple. Release enough Wolbachia-carrying males into a population and, over time, the population declines. The released males are also beautifully evolved to search and find the last females. Their large, bushy antennae are super radars for this job. North Queensland, the perfect laboratory. The Cassowary Coast in North Queensland provided ideal conditions for a large-scale trial of this approach. The region contained towns with abundant Aedes aegypti populations, whilst surrounding agricultural areas limited movement between communities. Equally important was the support of residents, local government and First Nations leaders. Aedes aegypti likely arrived in Queensland in the late 1800s. It's distinct from our native mosquitoes because it's highly domesticated and feeds mainly on humans. Before a single mosquito was released, the project team spent 2 years conducting field surveys and engaging with communities. We met with households, community organisations, First Nations leaders and local councils to discuss the technology and answer questions. The project, known as Debug Innisfail, ultimately received regulatory approval from multiple authorities. Releasing 3 million male mosquitoes. Field surveys began in 2015, involving a collaborative team spanning Australian and US institutions. During a 20-week release period in 2018, around 3 million Wolbachia-carrying male mosquitoes were released into three treatment towns. Meanwhile, control towns, where no mosquitoes were released, were monitored. The release system itself reflected Verily's engineering strengths. The company developed bespoke technologies, including machine learning-based systems capable of separating male and female mosquitoes, crucial to ensuring only males were released. The results were striking. When compared with control towns, mosquito populations in towns where mosquitoes were released began declining within 4 weeks. The findings, published in 2021, demonstrated incompatible male mosquito releases could achieve strong suppression. In two treatment towns, suppression effects persisted into the following year. In one town, monitoring detected only a handful of Aedes aegypti 12 months later, corresponding to roughly 95% suppression. What this means for the US. The Australian trials provide evidence-based answers to many of the concerns now being raised in the US. First, ecological impacts are very likely to be small. Aedes aegypti is an invasive species in Australia and many other countries. Because it exclusively lives around humans and bites them, removing it from urban environments has minimal ecological consequences. Secondly, the approach can work at scale. Although adult mosquitoes survive for only a few days, continuous releases of highly competitive males can substantially reduce populations across entire towns. Third, benefits may persist after releases finish. This is because the suppression outcome does not necessarily disappear straight away and can carry over into subsequent seasons. But that doesn't mean mosquito biology can be ignored. Success depends on factors such as local ecology, mosquito movement patterns, and community participation. The technology alone is not enough. A model for future mosquito control. Perhaps the most important lesson for the trials is the value of collaboration. This project brought together researchers from 6 universities and Verily. Combining scientific expertise with industrial-scale engineering accelerated the journey from laboratory concept to real-world field trial in an incredibly short time. We're still working towards biological and mechanical approaches to efficiently separating male mosquitoes, which would have better utility in developing countries. As Aedes aegypti expands its range and insecticides fail to suppress it, using the mosquito against itself as the biological control tool will become increasingly important. The Queensland trials help lay the groundwork for programs now underway in the US, and they are a reminder that when science, technology, and communities work together, it's possible to solve problems that matter. This article was originally published in The Conversation. It's headed, Google wants to release 32 million sterile mosquitoes. Our Australian tests offer a valuable lesson. And it appeared in The Guardian, written by Nigel Bieber, on the 21st of July.
2: Antibiotic-resistant bacteria increasingly leaving children vulnerable to common infections. This article was from The Guardian by Melissa Davey on the 20th of July. Harry Booth has had a rough run through Australia's coldest months. The 13-year-old has been in and out of hospital with a range of common chest and urinary tract infections that his doctors found challenging to treat. Harry was born with kidney failure and began dialysis at 6 months old, before receiving a kidney transplant from his father at age 4. The surgery saved his life, but comes with a trade-off. He now needs to take medications that suppress his immune system to prevent his body from rejecting the kidney. It makes him more vulnerable to infections, and the bacteria which cause these are resistant to several commonly used antibiotics. Instead, doctors reach for different, less commonly used drugs and administer them intravenously for several days before sometimes giving him oral antibiotics once he required a procedure to clean the bacteria from his bladder. The treatments are often demanding and take him away from home and school. Frequent antibiotic use is often a medically necessary, life-saving treatment for patients like Harry, but using the same antibiotic too much can also make bacteria resistant to it. His mother Eileen says while backup treatments are working, she worries about what will happen if her son's infections become resistant to those drugs too. As it stands, they are carefully treated only if they meet certain symptom and bacteria thresholds. Harry is not an outlier. Life-saving drugs used to treat common childhood infections are increasingly failing, and the resistance of bacteria in these medicines will only worsen over the next decade, a global analysis has found. Led by Murdoch Children's Research Institute, MCRI, in collaboration with the University of Sydney in Australia, researchers analysed 106,581 infection samples from children aged up to 18 years old across 82 countries. They found antibiotic resistance when bacteria are no longer killed by antimicrobial medicines increased in every region between 2004 and 2022. Babies and children in intensive care and countries with fewer healthcare resources are most affected, according to the findings published in the Journal of the American Medical Association. Paper co-author and MCRI Associate Professor Penelope Bryant, who is also one of Harry's doctors, said severe infections such as sepsis and pneumonia are driving the increase. These are often caused by Acinetobacter baumannii, a bacteria with a tough double membrane and the highest level of drug resistance, according to the findings. The study found another bacteria, Klebsiella, a common cause of urinary tract infections and liver abscesses, recorded the fastest increase in resistance, particularly in Southeast Asia, Eastern Europe, and the Western Pacific. The researchers also used statistical modelling and found resistance to last-line antibiotics is projected to rise substantially by 2035, reaching 82 and 35% for Acinetobacter baumannii and Klebsiella, respectively. We are finding antibiotic resistance not just in severe diseases, but in more simple, uncomplicated infections such as urinary tract infections in children, Bryant said. Despite antimicrobial resistance being one of the biggest threats to children's health globally, Bryant said children had been largely overlooked in global antibiotic resistance surveillance and research, resulting in a lack of child-friendly antibiotic formulations or clear child dosing guidelines. This is because there is sometimes a reluctance to run trials on children, and developing treatments for them can be less lucrative for pharmaceutical companies, she said. Children are also especially vulnerable as they experience high rates of bacterial infections and have fewer antibiotic options than adults. To better understand antibiotic resistance by country, bacteria and type of drug, Bryant and her colleagues launched a website called AMR in Kids, providing region and pathogen-specific forecasts to 2035. They hope it will help identify emerging threats, inform treatment decisions, and help guide planning and research. A paediatrician and incoming president of the Australian Society for Infectious Diseases, Professor Chris Blythe, described the study and website as really important. It highlights the size of the problem and that the problem is not equally spread globally. In low-income countries, antibiotic resistance is being driven by unregulated antibiotic use and poor sanitation, making better access to diagnostic techniques and first-line antibiotics a priority. In high-income countries, antibiotic overuse across farming, veterinarian care and healthcare is fueling drug resistance. Treatments that do not work for children with resistant infections are rare in high-income countries, but in low-income countries, drug-resistant infections are one of the highest causes of death in children under five. The World Health Organization classifies antibiotics into three groups to help prevent antimicrobial resistance. Access, antibiotics are more targeted. First-line treatments, watch, drugs are used more broadly but carry higher resistance risk. And reserve are last resort drugs for treating the most resistant infections. The study found while first-line access resistance is declining or stabilizing in high-income regions, lower resource settings are seeing a sharp rise in resistance to critical watch and reserve drugs. People are already starting to understand the long-term effects of antibiotics, Eileen Booth said, but there is a long way to go with education around resistance. And that article, Antibiotic-Resistant Bacteria Increasingly Leaving Children Vulnerable to Common Infections, was from The Guardian by Melissa Davey on 20th of July.
5: Six nations dominate the world's best beaches, and none is Australia. This article is from The New Daily, written by Emily Murphy, published on the 18th of July. The 2026 Blue Flag results are in, and they make a very strong case for a European coastal holiday. The British-based Foundation for Environmental Education hands out its Blue Flag certification, the gold standard in global coastal quality, every year to beaches, marinas and boats that meet strict criteria across water cleanliness, safety, environmental management and accessibility. In 2026, 5,274 sites across 53 countries made the cut, spanning 4,371 beaches, 745 marinas and 158 tourism boats. And while 53 countries sounds impressively global, the data tells a delightfully specific story. Of all Blue Flag certified sites worldwide, 68.6% are in just six countries. Spain leads the world with 794 certified sites, followed by Greece 658, Turkey 628, Italy 612, France 488 and Portugal 438. If you've ever felt like Europe's coastlines are in a league of their own, the numbers back you up. That dominance looks even more impressive when you drill into the details. Spain's 794 sites include 676 beaches, 112 marinas, and 6 tourism boats, which might be unsurprising given its incredible Atlantic and Mediterranean coastlines. Greece's 658 sites span 624 beaches, 17 marinas and 17 tourism boats, with its mainland coast and hundreds of islands. Turkey, which straddles Europe and Asia and has one of the world's most spectacular coastlines, has 580 certified beaches, 30 marinas and 18 tourism boats, making it one of the most rewarding and underrated destinations for a beach holiday. Outside the top six, the picture is equally compelling. Croatia has 111 certified sites along its stunning Adriatic coastline. Denmark, despite its northerly latitude, has earned 156 blue flags, a testimony to the quality of its Baltic and North Sea shores. The Netherlands is a marine powerhouse with 147 certified marinas, reflecting its deep sailing culture. Mexico, with 103 blue flag beaches and 43 tourism boats, is the standout performer in the Americas, spread across its Pacific and Caribbean coastlines. With such European dominance of the list, many proud Australians might be forgiven for wondering why none of our acclaimed beaches have made it. There's nothing from Queensland, none of Western Australia's recognised beach wonders, nor any from South Australia, Tasmania, Victoria, New South Wales or the Northern Territory. In fact, Australia is not one of the 53 nations signed up to Blue Flag Scheme. Our beaches are managed under localised environmental and safety frameworks rather than the British-based global eco-label. The Blue Flag certification comes without rankings, a first place or even a tenth place. Sites either meet the criteria or they don't. What the flag guarantees is that a beach, marina or boat has been independently assessed against a rigorous global standard covering everything from water quality to waste management to lifeguard services. It's one of the most reliable signals a traveller can use when choosing a coastline. This article was republished from International Traveller. It's headlined, Six Nations Dominate the World's Best Beaches and None is Australia. It was written by Emily Murphy and appeared in the New Daily on July 18.
2: And also from the New Daily, unattributed on 19th of July, Seat of the Gods, Mount Olympus tipped for heritage list. Snow-capped for much of the year, Mount Olympus, mythological home of ancient Greece's 12 Olympian gods, has captured the imagination through the millennia. Rising to 2,918 metres from a base practically at sea level, the ancient Greeks believed the throne of Zeus, king of the gods, stood on the highest of its craggy, often most shrouded peaks. Now modern-day Greeks hope their tallest mountain will be inducted into UNESCO's World Heritage List as a mixed cultural and natural site. The nomination is to be discussed when their World Heritage Committee meets in Busan, South Korea from Sunday through July the 29th. Olympus is our life. It is the place we grew up, said Evangelos Gerolio Giulio, mayor of Dion Olympus based in Lytokoro,

0: beauty and a very great cultural weight. Few locations are essential to ancient Greek mythology as Mount Olympus. It was here that Zeus was said to have established his court after overthrowing his father Cronus in a 10-year war that ended the reign of the Titans. On one of Olympus's lowest peaks, excavations have uncovered an open-air sanctuary with the oldest finds dating to the Hellenistic period, which ran from 323 BC to 30 BC. According to Greece's original UNESCO nomination, the sanctuary is believed to have been one mentioned by the ancient philosopher and historian Plutarch, who in the 2nd century wrote of processions to one of Olympus's peaks for animal sacrifices to Zeus. The mountain slopes, which reach practically to the sea, also host a wealth of flora and fauna, including endemic species. It is this blending of culture, myth, and natural beauty and biodiversity that locals hope will see their mountain declared a World Heritage Site. Its inclusion on UNESCO's list would be something very big that goes beyond not just local boundaries but national boundaries. It is something that concerns the entire world. It is very important. Locals hope making the list would secure more protection for the mountain's cultural and natural wonders, though an influx of visitors may require them to place limits or charge entry, authorities said. And that article from the New Daily, unattributed on the 19th of July, Seat of the Gods, Mount Olympus, tipped for heritage list. Now that brings us to the end of the program for today. I'm Ali Bowie, and reading with me today was Harvey Robinson. Your afternoon review will return at the same time tomorrow on Vision Australia Radio, at VA Radio on digital, and online at varadio.org. 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

On Vision Australia Radio, welcome to Readings from the Saturday Paper. I'm Anthony Lau. On today's program, I'll be reading two articles. The first is a headline article titled, "He Makes RFK Jr. Look Like a Moderate. Meet the Liberals' Great White Hope." And the second article is titled, "Brooke Was Paid $3 an Hour to Wash Cars. Are Sheltered Workshops a Form of Modern Slavery?" And now our first article. He makes RFK Jr. look like a moderate. Meet the Liberals' Great White Hope. As Angus Taylor articulates his first clear challenge to One Nation, Liberals are hoping Pauline Hanson's most paranoid senator will help reframe her party's appeal. This is reported by Karen Barlow. When the Liberal Party thinks about combating One Nation, one name comes up more than any other, Malcolm Roberts. There is a considerable, almost daily effort by journalists to air their long-held convictions of Pauline Hanson's longer-serving colleague, an avowed conspiracy theorist on everything from climate change to the Bondi terrorist attack. Roberts has speculated that the anti-Semitic attack was a false flag operation, as he didn't have data to rule out the idea. He called the United States the world's greatest terrorist organization, and has said he regards American radio host and Sandy Hook school shooting

denier Alex Jones as a great guy and a beacon of hope. The former coal mine manager, who regards the United Nations as an insidious institution and thinks it is highly likely the US military is spraying chemtrails, appeared on a 2025 podcast, Conversations with Adrian, praising Vladimir Putin for standing up to the globalists with his invasion of Ukraine. He said the Russian president had earned his respect for doing so. One Queensland Coalition MP says Roberts makes the RFK Jr. look like a moderate, referring to the Trump administration's controversial Secretary of Health and Human Services. If we went into any sort of agreement with one nation, we'd all be like Barnaby, having to distance ourselves on a daily basis from Malcolm Roberts. That's a look into the future, the Coalition MP says, referring to Barnaby Joyce, who has tried to play down the Senator's views since defecting to the party. What the future of an agreement and formation would be? It'd be horrific. We'd be constantly having to defend ourselves and distance ourselves from his comments. When they were just a small party, they seemed harmless. Where would he fit on a One Nation front bench? You couldn't put him in health. You couldn't put him in defence. You couldn't put him in foreign affairs. You couldn't put him in trade. On the economy, he'd take us to the gold standard and nationalise the banks. We have to take this stuff seriously. We can't just ignore it anymore. Liberal leader Angus Taylor has also been highlighting Roberts' deficiencies, despite also making the oft-used observation that One Nation under Hanson is a one-person show. The question here for Pauline Hanson is, what is she going to do about it? Taylor told reporters in Melbourne on Thursday, in the midst of his midwinter national tour. She's over in Italy right now, living it up. It seems that she needs to deal with this, and she needs to deal with this now. Another senior Liberal says, it is time Roberts' pretty strange views are assessed more widely. If they want to be a serious party, then they've got to expect the kind of scrutiny that serious parties get. And some media are prepared to go for the dig and actually find information out, the source says. The mainstream media, I think, have not really held her and the party to account for some of the batshit crazy stuff that they've come up with. The source points to a 2019 Hanson policy for a 10-cent bounty on cane toads, quickly rubbished by ecologists because the introduced pest breeds too quickly. Your bounty on cane toads was a classic. That means everybody goes out and builds up the cane toads and gets rid of them. But actually, what happens is that the smart person will go, I'm going to breed up cane toads so I can go and kill them, so I can keep on getting the bounty. And that's what's happened in the past when they've done things like put a bounty on feral animals. They go out and actually exacerbate the problem. That's the kind of challenge I think we have. It's a lack of scrutiny that she's getting, because her policies sound right on the surface. Liberals have expressed relief after Taylor's speech at the Sydney Institute last week, when he made his first sustained criticism of Pauline Hanson and her party, warning of an eternity of pain if her random grab bag of economic ideas were implemented. It appears as if Angus has, at last, made up his mind about what his position is in relation to One Nation. The senior Liberal tells the Saturday paper of the internal impact of the opposition leader's speech. If there's a party position in relation to it, we just need to know what it is, and it's just been washing around. And so I think the clarity that he was able to provide by this speech, in terms of, yes, we are actually going to take One Nation head on, was the first time I've actually seen that clarity. Liberals, the Saturday paper spoke to this week, are commending Taylor for prioritising economic policy rather than debating with journalists about whether he supports multiculturalism. It is understood that there is considerable Liberal polling, focus group and opponent research work going on behind the scenes, between the Federal Secretariat and the leaders' offices at federal and state levels. That's standard political practice. What's changed, obviously, is the rise of One Nation. It used to be focused on Labor,
And it's now a split between what are people saying about Labour and what are people saying about One Nation. And we'd be negligent if we didn't do that work, a senior Liberal MP tells the Saturday paper. I think it's a moving feast because it is really interesting. Sometimes when you talk to people, they don't even really know and struggle to articulate why they're supporting One Nation. There's a pleading. Can you tell your leadership to be better so we can support you? So I think there's a window that is open for us to convince people to come back. There has been a schism in the coalition over the past year about how to approach One Nation. In that time, Pauline Hanson's party has grown to 4 Senate seats, secured the defection of former Deputy Prime Minister and Nationals leader Barnaby Joyce, spiked in voter intention polls, and won seats in South Australia and at the Farrer by-election. Liberal colleagues say South Australian Senator and power broker Alex Antic is now entirely isolated in his view that the coalition should do a deal with One Nation to defeat Labour. Fellow traveller and Taylor-backed Tony Passon is said to have seen the error of his ways after he floated the idea of a non-compete pact for the parties. Once Conservative Liberal MP sees Taylor's reset on One Nation through the prism of rivalry with the more definitive Andrew Hastie, who had earlier declared war on the far-right party. The way I see it is him fearing, I've got to worry about Hastie as much as anyone else. I need to be showing that I'm not weak with them, the source tells the Saturday paper. At the end of the last sitting week, Hastie was saying, I won't bend the knee to One Nation. And Angus was equivocating. And maybe Angus has felt the pressure to step up and differentiate against them. For her part, Hanson filmed a social media post from a car in London during a trip to see Reform UK leader Nigel Farage and far-right activist Tommy Robinson, stressing to Taylor that she was not your enemy and that they needed team up to oust Labour. Listen to the people, Angus, and work with me, Hanson says in the video. Stop denigrating One Nation and work together. It is not something that would have happened while John Howard was Prime Minister. Former National Senate leader Ron Boswell, who died in early January, told the Saturday paper in December that his party and the wider coalition needed to take on One Nation, just as he was renowned for doing during the Howard era. They're not as clumsy now as they were then, but that little escapade in the Senate with the burqa, I would have ripped that to pieces, he said. She's a lot more careful, but she's still the enemy. Boswell's approach was to attack Hanson and point out inconsistencies and consequences, while also researching her party for ties to other ultra-nationalist groups. I investigated all those and found out these people were using Pauline Hanson as their political voice. I don't think she's going there now, but she doesn't offer anything other than a voice for the people that just can't achieve, he said. She's going to be a lot harder to attack because she's learnt that she still is a political party of protest that will achieve nothing other than to diminish the Conservative vote. The former senator also declared that by consensus with the likes of then Nationals leader Tim Fischer and then Treasurer Peter Costello, Hanson could not get coalition preferences. Echoing the Taylor of today, Costello said in 2003 the policies of One Nation would destroy Australia, before adding, that's the reason why you shouldn't vote for them. Convinced early not to cozy up to One Nation, Liberal MP Garth Hamilton says the coalition can't run away from what Boswell and others were trying to do. He sees the latest polls, indicating a shift of 2 to 4 points back to the coalition at the expense of One Nation, as showing the effectiveness of holding them up to scrutiny. I'm genuinely trying to live up to the standards of Ron Boswell, the member for Groom, a rural seat centred around the city of Toowoomba, tells the Saturday paper. I had the pleasure of knowing him. I didn't agree with all of his policies, but I admired the principled stance he took previously with regard to One Nation, and I think it's an important legacy for us to remember.
According to another senior figure of the Howard era, political strategist Ian Hank, the Gina Rinehart-backed One Nation can no longer be regarded as a fringe party. That's 30-odd years ago. It's a different world, different environment. And what we're seeing here now is a fundamentally different thing, even though the key player may be the same. Hank, a key advisor to Peter Reith and Kevin Andrews, tells the Saturday paper. They have shown over the past 6 months, since January this year, they are now a third force in the Australian politics at this moment, just on voting intention, not in parliamentary representation as such. Yes, or maybe never, but at this moment in the polls, and they are remarkably consistent. This is not an aberration at this moment. It is a feature. He says the Liberal Parliamentary Party has only itself to blame for not doing hard intellectual grunt work since it lost power in 2007. The focus has been on immigration. That is a factor, but every piece of public opinion polling that you see, it's the economy, stupid, Hank says. And my side of politics has done nothing on the economy basically for years. There hasn't been a reform package. There's been tinkering, but no reform package to make people better off. Until the Liberal Party starts to address a genuine reform package, and that includes social reform, it includes tax reform, it includes workplace relations reform, and so on, even the NDIS. These things have to be addressed, and addressed as a package, not piecemeal, but with a coordinated understanding of what needs to be done to make people's lives better. Hank says he has not worked for the Liberals in 2 years, but he wants to tell the party now not to be afraid, and to stop trying to stretch out the Howard era and drag it into the future. Taylor backed up his speech at the Sydney Institute with a radio interview on 2GB, where several listeners rang to say they did not like him attacking Hanson and One Nation. Taylor explained his primary focus remained the dangerous and deluded Labor government. He said his words about One Nation had been delivered with a heavy heart in deference to the good people I want voting for us. Pressed again, he insisted he was not conflicted and attacked One Nation for not having a plan for the future of the country. They are, he repeated, a one-person show. Colleagues say they want strength of conviction from their leader as they are led into the fray. One said, "You don't walk into your mistress's bed with guilt on your face." Adding by way of explanation, if you're making a decision, make a decision. Liberal MPs who are pleased about Taylor's economic focus stress the new attack is along policy lines, amid an ongoing cost of living crisis and a widespread distaste for mainstream politics. It was clear from Angus that this has to be the modus operandi moving forward, one MP says. We don't want to criticise Pauline Hanson personally or directly. I don't think that's valuable to play the person. We also very clearly don't want to criticise people that are looking to support One Nation. We understand why they're feeling that. It's about looking at policies, which it always should be about. It was a clear increase in outlining some of their policy failures, and ultimately, when you're polling like One Nation, they should expect to be held to the same standard as other political parties. As well as countering One Nation, however, the Liberal Party has considerable work to do in rebuilding itself. Asked if the party had the appetite for grunt work and big, wide-ranging reform, the Conservative MP says the first step has to be taken with the proposal to index tax brackets. I think there'll be more, like, look, the one thing that 2019 did for Labor is, while they lost, it sort of helped them define who they are, and they've harked back to it halfway through this term, the MP says. They've implemented almost everything they had as policies in the 2019 election midway through this term, bar the franking credits. So that policy sort of reminded them who they are. I do think we need this term to remind ourselves who we are. We're a lower spending, lower taxing, rewarding Australians with more of their own money government. And I think we've taken a step towards that, but we probably need to take a couple more. And this report was by Karen Barlow,
who's the Saturday paper's chief political correspondent. And now onto our second article. This one is titled, Brooke was paid $3 an hour to wash cars. Are sheltered workshops a form of modern slavery? This is reported by Elena Filipczyk. Disabled workers paid $3 an hour at Australia's sheltered workshops. Brooke Canham is no stranger to hard work. For 2 years, Canham worked in a role that promised her opportunities and a better future. She washed cars, packed pamphlets, and filled show bags. For this tiring, monotonous work, Canham was paid just $3 an hour. It made me feel so upset, she tells the Saturday paper. It was unfair that people got more money than me for doing the same job. This would get me so mad. Canham has an intellectual disability, and it's her disability that justified her former employer, an Australian Disability Enterprise, or the ADE, paying her a small fraction of the national minimum wage. Under the Supported Employment Services Award, ADEs pay workers based on their productivity, as determined by a work assessment that measures physical and intellectual capabilities. It was Canham's former employer who valued her work at $3 an hour. In 2022, Inclusion Australia reported that more than 20,000 people with disabilities, most with intellectual disabilities, were employed by about 600 Australian ADEs. Within ADEs, disabled staff provide a range of essential services, including food preparation, recycling, laundering, and landscaping. Many of these workplaces, like warehouses and factories, are not visible to the public, and are sometimes referred to as sheltered workshops. As well as ADEs, other businesses can apply to employ disabled staff under the Supported Employment Services Award. Ange MacArthur, an Autistic National Disabilities Insurance Scheme Support Coordinator, says third-party NDIS service providers also prey on disabled people and the supported wage system. New businesses keep propping up to take advantage of us, she says. MacArthur explains that while NDIS participants often work for supported wages doing dog walking or car washing, third-party providers provide support. Providers who earn many times the disabled person's hourly wage bill the participants in the NDIS plan. The blatant breach of basic human rights and the way the system operates has almost killed my drive to help people, MacArthur says. Although the government states that most supported employees also receive the disability support pension, which has a current maximum fortnightly payment of $1,290, for many, the DSP does not cover basic living costs, let alone the cost of disability. As Brooke Canham explains, being disabled is expensive. Canham says she spends much of her income on medication, specialist appointments, and, because she can't drive, transport. A 2020 study quantified the disability costs in Australia, finding that disabled people need 50% more disposable income to achieve the same standard of living as those without a disability. At the same time, the employment rate for disabled people is declining, and the disability wage gap is increasing. National figures from 2022 show the median weekly income for a disabled person was $575, compared with $1,055 for people without a disability. This weekly income gap of $480 is up from $370 in 2015. A key problem with disability-segregated employment is therefore obvious. Being paid less than everyone else while enduring additional expenses results in significant financial stress. As of July the 1st, the national minimum wage is $26.44 an hour. The minimum supported wage is still only $8.32 an hour. Research shows that being underpaid damages the health and well-being of disabled people. The Disability Royal Commission heard evidence
that disability-segregated employment can also heighten the risk of exposure to violence, abuse, neglect, and exploitation. Professor Linda Steele, a socio-legal researcher at the University of Technology, Sydney, says disability-segregated employment can also be seen as a form of labour exploitation under modern slavery law. The United Nations recognises that disabled people are disproportionately subjected to abuse, neglect, and financial exploitation, including modern slavery. Steele explains that modern slavery includes situations in which people are working but have limited control over the conditions of their work, such as where they work, what kind of work they do, and how much they earn. For disabled people like Brooke Cannon, particularly those in regional and rural areas, there are often few options for employment outside ADEs. I feel like I had to do the job in the ADE because I wanted the independence to earn and spend my own money, Cannon says. Steele says low wages for disabled workers in ADEs, such as those paid to Cannon, are primarily justified by the ableist assumption that disabled people are less productive, with unjust productivity tests used to quantify this difference. I can't think of any other situation where productivity tests determine someone's wages. The paradox, Steele says, is that although the supported wage system is based on the idea that disabled people's work is worth less, business profit because of their workers' disabilities. There is a significant source of financial benefit associated with employing disabled people, on top of the financial benefit derived from the goods and services produced through their low-cost labour, she says. While businesses pay disabled people significantly reduced wages, they simultaneously market disabled people's work as contributing to disability empowerment and inclusion. In this perverse form of inclusion washing, Steele explains, ADE cafes, for example, profit from disabled barristers because of the sentimental narrative of buying a coffee to make a difference. Still, the government maintains that ADEs have the same working conditions as other employers and empower people living with disability to contribute to their communities. Brooke Cannon's former employer told a similar story. When I said something about it being unfair that I get paid less than other people, they said it wasn't about the money and that I was there to build skills and make friends, she says. Eventually, Cannon managed to find her way out of the supported wage system, finding open employment as a policy officer with Inclusion Australia. For others, this transition proves impossible. As one man, Jamie, who lives with an acquired brain injury and vision impairment, told the Disability Royal Commission, experience working at an ADE does not guarantee future open employment. Despite having an undergraduate degree, two master's degrees, and more than 20 years of volunteering experience, Jamie could not secure open employment and was forced to work for an ADE, earning $3.51 an hour. A lifetime of unemployment and underemployment has ruined my life and left me welfare dependent, he told the commissioners. In response to testimonies such as Jamie's, the Royal Commission recommended phasing out segregated employment by 2034. Groups including the Centre for Inclusive Employment, Inclusion Australia, People with Disability Australia, and Women with Disabilities Australia have urged the government to transition or support wage workers to full wages. Despite this, the government remains invested in the supported wage system. In May, Minister for Social Services, Tanya Plibersek, announced the development of a roadmap for the future of supported employment. Consultations are expected to conclude by the end of this year. For some people, open employment with the right supports will be the right answer, Plibersek said at the time. For others, supported employment needs to remain in place, in some form, and as a minister, I want to ensure it does. The Australian Human Rights Commission, meanwhile, states that segregated employment, sub-minimum wages,
and productivity-based assessments are inconsistent with Australia's human rights obligations, specifically Article 27 of the United Nations Convention of the Rights of People with Disability, or the CRPD. When the Saturday paper contacted Minister for Employment and Workplace Relations, Amanda Rishworth, for a comment, a spokesperson said, "The responsibility for setting award wages sits with the Independent Fair Work Commission." For Brooke Cannon, her successful move to open employment and full wages means she can afford to socialise and have hobbies. "I like going out with families and friends for dinner, and also spend my money on dance costumes," she says. Aware of the barriers people must overcome to secure open employment, Cannon remains hopeful for other people with disability. "There are many ways you can work in open employment and have a good job," she says. "Ask the people you trust to support you. People need to respect you and let you be the person you are. Everyone should be paid the same. I am not a charity worker." The Minister for the National Disability Insurance Scheme, Jenny McAllister, was contacted for comment but did not respond before deadline. And this is reported by Elena Filipczyk, who's an autistic disabled writer and PhD candidate at Monash University. And that concludes today's reading from the Saturday paper. I'm Anthony Lau. Thanks for your company. Join us at the same time next week on Vision Australia Radio, VA Radio Digital, and online at varadio.org.

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0: and welcome to Sonic Youth Group, recorded right here in the studios of Vision Australia Radio Geelong. I'm Sarah, and joining me today is Abby. For those listeners returning, welcome back! And if this is your first time tuning in, this is the space where we explore music, movies, games, and the social trends shaping your feed right now. And we also like to throw in a nostalgic moment in here too. We love revisiting the classics. You're listening to Sonic Youth Group on Vision Australia Radio, and we're so glad you're here. So let's get into what's been making noise this week. We're going to start this episode off with a discussion about something that plagues not only the music scene, but pretty much every corner of online culture. It's loud, it's messy, and honestly, it's so exhausting. Yep, we're talking about clickbait. So what actually is clickbait? At its core, clickbait is when online reporting agencies, whether they're major news outlets, newsletters, gossip blogs, or some random entertainment site that looks like it was built in 2009, publishes articles with misleading, exaggerated, or straight-up false headlines just to rack up the clicks. It's the digital equivalent of someone yelling fire in a crowded room just to watch everyone panic. Maybe it's a headline like shock celebrity affair exposed. Or maybe it's something sneakier, like rewording a sentence to imply a connection that doesn't actually exist. The goal isn't to inform you, the goal is to make you click. And once you do, they've already won. And that brings us to a recent example that blew up across social media, the story involving LMFAO, the duo behind the iconic 2010s party anthem, pun absolutely intended, party rock anthem. Now, before anyone freaks out, LMFAO are totally fine. Redfoo and Sky Blue are alive, well, and presumably still shuffling somewhere. But that's exactly why this headline fiasco was so frustrating. A few weeks ago, Lauren Bennett, a singer best known for her feature on Party Rock Anthem and her work with the group Paradiso Girls, tragically passed away at just 37 years old. According to reporting from The Guardian, Bennett died in Las Vegas, and while details surrounding her death are still emerging, the article focused on her career, her contributions to early 2010s pop culture, and the impact she had on fans and collaborators. It was respectful, factual, and centered on her life. But other outlets, they didn't treat her passing with the same care. Instead, they twisted the story into something sensational. Headlines were crafted to imply that LMFAO themselves had died, or that the group had suffered a catastrophic loss directly involving its main members. These headlines were vague enough to spark panic, yet dramatic enough to guarantee clicks, and that's where clickbait crosses from annoying to genuinely harmful.
1: Using someone's death, especially a young artist's, as a tool to manipulate readers is not just disrespectful, it's dehumanizing. It turns real tragedy into digital currency. It encourages audiences to react emotionally before they have accurate information. And worst of all, it normalizes a media environment where truth becomes secondary to engagement. Clickbait doesn't just distort stories, it distorts our understanding of the world. When headlines learned about Lauren Bennett's passing were twisted into fake LMFAO death announcements, it didn't just mislead people, it overshadowed the real person at the center of the story. Instead of conversations about Bennett's career, her artistry, or the sadness of losing someone so young, the discourse became about correcting misinformation. And here's the bigger issue. Clickbait trains us to skim instead of read, react instead of think, and assume instead of understand. It creates a culture where speed matters more than accuracy, where outrage spreads faster than truth, and where nuance gets crushed under the weight of sensationalism. For younger audiences especially, the ones who grew up with social media as their main news source, clickbait shapes how they learn about the world. It teaches them that headlines are the story, even when they aren't. It teaches them that emotional reactions are more valuable than informed ones. And it teaches them that misinformation is normal, expected, and unavoidable. But it doesn't have to be. We can push back by slowing down, checking sources, and refusing to reward outlets that exploit tragedy for engagement. We can choose journalism over drama, clarity over chaos, and respect over sensationalism. Remember, always look at reputable sources for information. Double check all the facts and go. Does this make sense? To avoid unnecessary panic or fear, we'll switch the news to something lighthearted. Perhaps a taste of Moonbeam ice cream will cheer you up. Benson Boone is officially heading back to Australia in 2026, and fans are already losing their minds. for good reason. The breakout pop star, who's been riding a massive wave of global success thanks to hits like Beautiful Things and Ghost Town, has announced his Wanted Man Australian tour, set to bring his high-energy performances and emotional ballads to major cities across the country. The tour is part of Boone's wider Wanted Man World Tour, celebrating both his debut album and the new era he's stepping into as an artist. Over the past few years, Boone has evolved from a TikTok viral vocalist into a chart-dominating singer-songwriter with a dedicated international fan base. Australia has been one of his strongest markets, with his singles consistently landing in national streaming charts, so it's no surprise he's giving Aussie fans their own run of shows. According to the announcement, Boone will hit multiple capital cities, including Sydney, Melbourne, Brisbane, and Perth, with venues ranging from large theatres to full-scale arenas depending on the city. The tour promises a mix of his biggest hits, his new material from Wanted Man, and the kind of intimate storytelling Boone has become known for. Fans can expect a show that blends emotional vulnerability with explosive pop production, the kind of concert where you're crying 1 minute and screaming the chorus the next. Now be warned, shows are expected to sell out, especially considering his last visit saw tickets snapped up within hours. Pre-sale and general sale dates have been announced, with VIP packages available for fans who want early entry, exclusive merch, or a closer experience with Boone's performance. And to top it all off, fans aren't the only ones excited. Benson Boone himself is a pretty big fan of his Aussie fan base. He's spoken openly about how welcomed he felt during his previous visit and how performing live in Australia gave him some of his favourite tour memories. This return isn't just another stop on the world tour. It's a deliberate choice to reconnect with a fan base that helped propel his music globally. And best of all, that wasn't clickbait. Between juggling tour announcements and keeping up with music news from annoying clickbait sources, the music world has been pretty busy. But one of those stories highlighted an idea that really stuck with me. This connection to Australia, to not only the people, but also the land in which we celebrate music, the arts, and more. That's why our big TV news of the week is honestly one of my favourite stories to come out this year. NAIDOC Week wrapped up last week at the time of recording this episode, so many great events were held around the nation, and we love to see everyone getting involved. What work is done this year changes lives for the children of the future, ensuring they're born into a world that champions their culture and empowers them to strive for their dreams. Which is why we have to talk about one of the coolest announcements out of Australian media this year, and it's about Bluey. Yep, Australia's favourite Blue Heeler family is doing something groundbreaking, something that celebrates culture, language, and the voices of First Nations communities in a way we've never seen before. The ABC brings Australia's most loved Blue Heeler family to audiences in Yolngu Matha, the First Nations language of Northeast Arnhem-Land. 5 Bluey episodes have been translated, selected for their culturally relevant themes of family and country, and they launched on ABC iView on Saturday, July 5th. That means, as of right now, these episodes are available to watch for free. But that's not all. The episodes will also feature on the big screen at the Garma Festival in August. This is such great news because, as we know, Bluey is iconically Australian. It is the staple of so many children's lives, and many kids adore Bluey for its relatability. Playing it in diverse Indigenous languages expands that even further. Now, let's break down what this actually means, because it's huge. For the first time ever, Bluey has been translated into an Indigenous Australian language, Yolngu Matha. This isn't just a simple dub. It's a full cultural collaboration between Yolngu translators, elders, language holders, and producers who worked line by line to make sure every moment felt authentic. The episodes chosen were The Creek, The Beach, Sleepy Time, Grandad, and Rug Island. Each one of these connects deeply to the themes of family, country, and community, values central to the Yolngu culture. The voices behind the characters are just as special. Bandit, Bluey's dad, is voiced by Dimathaya Burawanga, a founding member of the Yolngu surf rock band King Stingray. Grandad is played by respected elder Andrew Guri Wiwi, and Chili is voiced by Rosie Munungur. Even the kids voicing Bluey and Bingo were carefully selected with full family support, making this project a piece of living history for the community. Much like the first voice actors for Bluey and Bingo, these roles were left uncredited to protect the privacy of children, so we truly get these authentic performances.
0: And this isn't just a direct translation. Some English jokes and references didn't fit culturally, So the team swapped them for Yongnu stories, lullabies, and concepts. For example, in The Creek, Bandit's classic "watch out for drop bears" line was replaced with a traditional tale about Nya Mini Bung Bung, a figure who warns children to go to bed. In Sleepy Time, Bingo's doll is given a Yongnu name, making the moment culturally meaningful while still fitting the animation. The production team spent weeks in the studio adjusting every line to match mouth movements while staying true to the Yongnu language and worldview. It's incredibly detailed work, and it shows. This isn't just Bluey in another language. It's Bluey reimagined through Yongnu culture. As we said, the release lined up with NAIDOC Week, celebrating 50 years of the event. ABC's First Nations strategy director Kelly Williams called the project a powerful example of bringing Indigenous languages into the national conversation. Bluey's producers at Ludo Studio echoed that sentiment, saying the show is meant for everyone, and sharing it in Yongnu Mafa during NAIDOC Week feels really special. For a lot of Australians, especially teens and young adults, this is a reminder of how powerful media can be when it celebrates diversity instead of flattening it. Bluey already represents Australian childhood so well. Now it's helping preserve language, share culture, and show kids across the country what a Yongnu household sounds like. And hopefully, this means Bluey can be translated into even more Indigenous languages in the future. As we know, a lot of these languages and dialects were lost due to colonization. But the efforts of these communities to keep the history alive is truly commendable. Translating shows into these languages helps more people learn them and prevents them from being lost forever. That's what really makes this story powerful. It's teamwork at its finest, righting wrongs one step at a time. And to be honest, that might be where we leave the movies, TV, and streaming segment for today, because I really want that story to resonate with all of you. I want it to have the attention it deserves, because it's such an amazing project. Yongnu elders, community members, the ABC, and Ludo Studio all came together to create something amazing, and the future is looking bright. For gaming though, the future is looking meh. Yeah, sorry to change the mood on you again. Dune fans were hyped for Dune Awakening, a massive open-world survival MMO set in the sands of Arrakis. But the excitement has taken a pretty heavy hit. The developers have confirmed that even if you want to play single player, you'll still need a mandatory online connection. No offline mode, no story-only option. If the servers aren't running, you aren't playing. And that's where things get messy, because when a game requires a constant online connection, it means the game's lifespan is tied directly to the servers. Once those servers shut down, whether it's in 5 years, 10 years, or whenever the studio decides to move on, the game becomes unplayable completely. Even if you bought a physical disc, even if you paid full price, even if you just want to explore the world solo. As most people put it, your disc will become a coaster. Brutal, but true. For a lot of players, especially for players who grew up with games that lasted decades, this feels like a huge step backwards. We're used to games being preserved. We're used to revisiting old favorites years later. We're used to the idea that if you buy something, you own it. But with Dune Awakening, ownership becomes temporary. You're basically renting access to a world that can disappear the moment the servers do. The frustrating part is that this isn't a technical limitation. It's a design choice. The developers want the game to exist as one big connected universe, even for solo players. That means shared economies, shared world states, and a single version of Arrakis that everyone experiences together. Cool idea, sure, but it comes at the cost of long-term preservation. And for a franchise as iconic as Dune, that stings. This is a series built on legacy, history, and stories that last generations. Yet the game inspired by it might not survive long enough for future players to experience it at all. Once the servers go dark, the entire game, its world, its story, its art, its systems, just vanish. This is part of a bigger trend in gaming where always online requirements are becoming more common, even for single player titles. And every time it happens, players push back. Not because they hate online features, but because they want the games to last. They want to revisit them. They want to preserve them. They want the money they spend to mean something. So while Dune Awakening still looks visually stunning and mechanically ambitious, the mandatory online connection casts a long shadow. It's a reminder that in the modern gaming landscape, the biggest threat to a game's future isn't bugs or bad reviews. It's the day the servers shut down. And that's not the only issue with modern gaming we've got to address today, but we'll come back to gaming after the break. You're listening to Sonic Youth Group on Vision Australia Radio, coming to you from the Geelong studio. It's time for a quick water break before we continue. And welcome back. Now, Back into gaming news. We've talked about GTA 6 countless times here before. And why wouldn't we? It's gearing up to be one of the biggest game releases of the decade, even with the lack of a physical release. But GTA 6 is coming to our shores with a uniquely Aussie twist, and not the fun kind. Thanks to new online safety laws, players may have to prove they're actually adults before jumping into the game's online world. And yes, that could mean real-world age verification. Here's the deal. Australia's e-safety regulations require age assurance for any online game that's classified R18+. That means if GTA 6's online mode gets slapped with that rating, which is extremely likely given the franchise's history, Rockstar will legally need to confirm that players are over 18 before letting them into multiplayer. This isn't just a pop-up asking "Are you 18?" with a yes/no button, it's actual verification. Now, that doesn't automatically mean you'll have to upload your driver's license or passport. There are multiple ways companies can verify age, including third-party systems that estimate age without collecting ID. But whatever Rockstar chooses, it has to comply with strict Australian privacy laws. So while it may feel invasive, it won't be a free-for-all with your personal data. So we hope. The interesting part is that this wouldn't necessarily affect the single-player campaign. If you're just planning to explore Vice City, follow the story, and cause chaos offline, you might not need to verify anything. The checks would most likely apply to online features, where the classification rules are tighter and the content is more unpredictable. The whole situation is a massive shift from how things used to work. Back in the day, the biggest barrier to playing an R-rated game was convincing a store clerk you were basically 18. Now Australia is moving towards a future where online access is tied to real-world identity checks. For players who may not be able to access the game at all, that could be a serious roadblock. And while everyone's debating the age verification issue, there's another curveball. Remember, GTA 6 won't have a physical disc. The game is launching digital only, which has sparked a global meltdown among fans who still love physical media. Some players are calling it the end of an era, others are worried about storage space, and a few are just annoyed that they won't get a collectible case for such a massive release. So with that in mind, Aussie players are facing a very different GTA 6 experience than the rest of the world. But even with the hurdles, the hype isn't slowing down. The game is still shaping up to be one of the biggest launches in gaming history. Before players start stealing cars, exploring Vice City, or driving into online chaos, they might have to clear one very real world checkpoint first, proving that they're old enough to play.
1: Time for Win of the Week, and this week we're sending our congratulations to Chloe Hayden, who just won the award for community and public service by a young Victorian for 2026 at the Victoria Day Awards at the start of the month. It's the kind of win that makes you stop and think about how much one person can change the landscape for young people across Australia. Chloe Hayden has been a force for years, actor, author, disability advocate, and proud autistic and ADHD creator who's built a platform around visibility and empowerment. Most people first discovered her through Heartbreak High, where her character Quinny became one of the most authentic portrayals of neurodivergence on mainstream TV. But Hayden's impact goes way beyond the screen. She's spent years speaking out about accessibility, inclusion, and the importance of letting young people, especially neurodivergent and disabled youth, see themselves represented in media, education, and everyday life. That's exactly why this award matters. The Victoria Day Council doesn't just hand out titles for popularity. This award is given to someone who's made a real, measurable difference in the lives of Victorians. Hayden's work has done that on multiple levels, through her advocacy, her storytelling, her public speaking, and her ability to make people rethink how society treats difference. Her speeches, interviews, and online presence have helped thousands of young Australians feel seen. She's pushed for better accessibility in schools, workplaces, and entertainment. She's challenged stereotypes that have existed for decades, and she's done it all with a mix of honesty, humour, and that signature Chloe Hayden energy, the kind that makes you feel like change isn't just possible, it's already happening. The award also highlights something important. Young people are leading the conversation. Hayden's generation isn't waiting for permission to speak up. They're rewriting the rules, demanding better representation, and calling out systems that don't work. Her win is a reminder that youth advocacy isn't just future leadership. It's leadership happening right now. And for neurodivergent teens and young adults across Victoria, this recognition hits differently. Seeing someone who shares your experiences being honoured at a state level sends a powerful message. Your voice matters. Your story matters. Your identity isn't something to hide. It's something to celebrate. Hayden's win also reflects the growing push for inclusive storytelling in Australia. Whether it's TV shows, books, or online platforms, audiences want authenticity. They want characters and creators who reflect real life. Hayden has been one of the loudest and most effective voices pushing that movement forward. So while awards can feel symbolic, this one feels genuinely earned. Chloe Hayden didn't just win a fancy award. She set a benchmark for what youth advocacy can look like. So well done, Chloe. That's a massive achievement.
0: And finally, our nostalgia segment here at Sonic Youth is always filled with stuff from our childhoods. But how about we go back even further and pull something out from your grandparents' childhoods too? PlaySchool hitting its 60-year milestone isn't just a TV anniversary. It's a full-blown cultural moment. This show has been a part of Australian childhoods for literally generations. Your parents watched it, their parents watched it, and now kids today are still tuning in to Big Ted, Humpty, Jemima, and the whole crew. So they're going big for the Diamond Jubilee, celebrating six decades of creativity, music, learning, and iconic Aussie nostalgia. The celebrations officially kick off on 18th of July, marking 60 years since PlaySchool first aired back in 1966. To honour the milestone, they're rolling out a whole lineup of special content across TV, streaming, and even music. Melinda Wern, ABC's head of children and family, summed it up perfectly. PlaySchool has been a cherished part of Australian childhoods for 60 years, and its legacy comes from the care and creativity poured into every episode. It's wholesome, it's imaginative, and it's one of the few shows that genuinely shape the national identity. But that doesn't mean we can't party a little bit early. One of the biggest highlights is the launch of a brand new series called Party Animals, which dropped on ABC iView on the 13th of July, with daily episodes airing on ABC Kids throughout the rest of the month. Each episode is themed around a different party. Think costumes, decorations, cooking fun snacks, making invitations, and playing games. It's classic PlaySchool energy, but dialed up for the anniversary, giving kids, and maybe us adults, a chance to celebrate right along with the show. There's also a special Australian Story episode that aired on July 6, which offered a rare behind-the-scenes look at how PlaySchool is made. It dives into everything from early development to studio recording, featuring past presenters like Jay Lagaya, Don Spencer, Reese Mulden, Simon Burke, Maya Madden, and Justine Clark. For anyone who grew up watching these presenters, it's basically a nostalgia bomb. The ABC also ran a nationwide competition inviting kids to design their own PlaySchool toy, and it absolutely blew up, with more than 9,700 entries submitted. The winning design will be turned into a real PlaySchool toy, featured in an episode airing in October of this year, and gifted to the lucky recipient. Imagine being a kid and seeing your toy on PlaySchool. That's legendary. And because no birthday is complete without music, PlaySchool also dropped a brand new album called There's a Rave in There on the 26th of June. It takes classic PlaySchool songs and transforms them into high-energy dance tracks, basically turning childhood favourites into mini rave anthems for kids and grown-ups. Produced by Christy Lee Peters, it's all about fun, movement, and celebrating the show's massive legacy. But the celebrations aren't just about nostalgia. They're about recognizing how PlaySchool continues to evolve. The show has always been ahead of its time in terms of diversity, inclusion, and creativity. It's one of the few children's programs that consistently reflects modern Australia, whether it's through presenters, stories, or the themes it explores. The Diamond Jubilee is a reminder that PlaySchool isn't just surviving, it's thriving, adapting, and still shaping the imaginations of millions. The ABC is also using this milestone to spotlight the incredible team behind the scenes, the producers, writers, musicians, and the designers who keep the show fresh. PlaySchool's ability to stay relevant for 60 years isn't just accidental. It's the result of constant innovation, collaboration with educators, and a commitment to making content that feels safe, joyful, and genuinely enriching for children. PlaySchool's 60th anniversary isn't just a TV event. It's a celebration of Australian culture, creativity, and childhood. Six decades on the air and still going strong, still shaping imaginations. Big Ted's Diamond Jubilee is one for the history books, and honestly, it proves that some classics never fade. And that brings us to the end of another episode of Sonic Youth Group. Thanks for hanging out with us. We'll be back next week with more music, movies, games, and whatever strange things the internet decides to invent between now and then. 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

And hello, and welcome to the program. This program is Upfront, and I'm Sally Pierce. Coming up, we have Travis and Taylor just married, F1 rising star Joanne Ciccone. It's funny, I don't have my peas yet. Furious Charles pushed to his limit. We're beginning with Furious Charles pushed to his limit. Harry's inheritance jeopardised, say palace insiders. After a string of blunders, counterclaims and embarrassments, a royal insider exclusively tells New Idea that King Charles has finally been pushed to his very limit in relation to his youngest son, the Duke of Sussex. So much so, the King, as a last resort, could even go so far as to remove or seriously downgrade Prince Harry 41 in his will. Harry's behaviour in the lead-up to and during his recent visit to the UK was almost the final straw for Charles, our source says. He's been Harry's last remaining champion of sorts in the royal family. But after recent events, even Charles has had enough. The Prince of Wales has long encouraged his father to put his foot down when it comes to his brother Harry. US publication in the National Enquirer has also speculated that the cancer-stricken King's will, worth an estimated $1.5 billion, could be under review. Courtiers are saying Charles could cut Harry out of the will. The Enquirer source noted, Harry will be devastated. If it happens, it's a devastating financial and emotional blow that will totally blindside Harry, our source adds. After long keeping the door ajar for Harry, even after he and Meghan exited the royal family in 2020, Charles 77 was pushed too far when it was announced at the very last minute that Harry would not be bringing his wife Meghan or their children Archie 7 and Lilibet 5 back to the UK for the first time in 4 years. That seriously hurt Charles, our source says. He wants to get to know his youngest grandchildren before it's too late. The family did not make the trip together because Harry's request for armed police protection was rejected by the British government. Then came the drama over whether he would or wouldn't accept accommodation at Buckingham Palace. While in the UK, between July 7 and 11, with palace sources saying he'd missed the deadline to accept the offer, Harry was to make alternative arrangements. That was humiliating for him, our source adds. Then, just hours after he arrived in the UK to attend events to mark the one-year countdown to the Invictus Games in Birmingham in 2027, the High Court dismissed all of Harry's claims against the publisher of the Daily Mail,

ending a costly and years-long legal stoush over phone hacking allegations. Harry and his six other co-claimants could now face legal costs in the region of $80 million. Charles is over the drama and chaos around Harry, our source says. He never wanted to come to this, but now it's so serious Harry's inheritance could even be on the line. Well, we know since this article was written that Prince Charles did meet his grandchildren, so who knows how that will change things. Sophie puts on a brave face. It was two very special days for Lady Louise, 22, who graduated from university on July 2 and received her prestigious Duke of Edinburgh's Gold Award on July 3. The young royal was joined by her proud parents on both occasions. But a source tells New Idea her mother, Sophie, Duchess of Edinburgh, was forced to put on a brave face at the time thanks to the release of a memoir by a former girlfriend of her husband, Prince Edward. The Showgirl and the Prince by actress Ruthie Henschel is out this week, but a number of embarrassing revelations leaked prior to its publication. Ruthie, 59, met Edward in 1988 and they dated on and off for 5 years. The book details how Edward had underwear labelled HRH Edward and shared details on their most intimate moments. Sophie was all smiles at her daughter's events, but she's horrified about the book and worried about its effect on her two children, our source says. Edward is mortified too. Presumably they had a common laundry, so they probably needed some sort of identification on underwear. It's a photograph of Sophie and her mother both looking serene and happy. Then we have Just Married. All the wild details from the superstar couple's wedding day. It's a love story, and baby, they just said yes. Taylor Swift and Travis Kelce tied the knot at Madison Square Garden in the heart of New York on July 3. The celebrity wedding of the year saw the lovebirds get hitched at the iconic arena, transformed into a whimsical secret garden for the event. There wasn't a dry eye in the house, reportedly, when the bride, 36, walked down the aisle to an instrumental version of her own song, Love Story, before the pair exchanged emotional vows. They were both beaming the entire night, a guest shared to People magazine. The bride and groom are said to have exchanged personalized vows from matching gold books, with an insider revealing to People that they were about 20 minutes each. Swift's vows are said to have even included a bit of singing. Travis was very emotional during the vows, a second source added. After the newlyweds said, I do, the venue's jumbotrons announced their happy news. Even Mother Nature got in on the celebrations. Minutes after the couple tied the knot, the hot summer's day gave way to an unexpected thunderstorm, with a rainbow appearing 13 minutes later. The bridal party. The singer and the NFL player, 36, opted to forego a traditional bridal party and even called in a friend to officiate. Dana and Travis did not have bridesmaids or groomsmen, a statement from Swift's publicist confirmed after the nuptials. Instead, her brother, Austin Swift, served as Taylor's man of honour, and Jason Kelce was Travis' best man. The ceremony joined both families together and was officiated by friend Adam Sandler. The actor, 59, has been a close friend of the couple since Kelce had a cameo in Happy Gilmore 2, and Sandler was reportedly honoured and said yes right away when asked to perform the role. The venue. The days leading up to the wedding saw indoor arena dramatically transformed into a lush, enchanting garden setting, with every seat draped in white. Guests told NBC News that the entry tunnel featuring photos of Swift and Kelce over the years, from childhood right up to their current relationship together, was wonderful. The peach-themed entrance then gave way to a secret rose garden, while other sections of the venue resembled forests with towering trees and ferns. It was so whimsical inside, People source said. The outfits, both choosing white for the occasion, Swift's gown and Kelce's suit, were designed by Christian Dior Haute Couture in close collaboration with the bride and groom, a statement revealed. Their shoes were custom-made by Christian Louboutin, and the bride wore Cartier jewellery, it added. A-list attendees. The 1,000-plus guest list read like a who's who of the entertainment world. Among childhood pals and Kelce's teammates were Zoe Kravitz, Lena Dunham, Selena Gomez, and many, many more. The celebrity crowd dressed to impress in line with black tie code and adhered to strict no-phones policy. The menu.
Rather than a sit-down reception, a wider range of food was served from the couple's favourite NYC restaurants. Guests could feast from food stations serving Italian sushi and burgers. And the drink was never too far away. There were bars everywhere, people's source confirmed. And they added, despite the huge size of the venue, it was very crowded. The entertainment. Following the formalities, an insider told NBC that the event turned into a whole party. After the ceremony, Taylor's mum invited everyone into the reception room where a stage was set up, a source shared. Guests were treated to performances by Paul McCartney and Fleetwood Mac, singer Stevie Nicks, and invited to play games to win prizes such as designer handbags and a 1970 convertible Chevrolet Cheville, the same storage car the couple were pictured riding in their first date. The whole evening felt very guest-centric, people source observed. There was always something to do, see or play. There was never a dull moment. The photograph of them both. Despite reports of a professional camera crew shooting in and around Madison Square Garden during the nuptials, insiders confirmed the couple have no plans to release a film about their big day. And there's a photograph of him, but I don't know whether that's the wedding clothes or something else. But he's in a white suit with white shirt underneath, with collarless shirt. And she's in a white, it looks like, loosely woven at any rate, dress with embroidery all over it as well. We can't really see much of it to describe the actual dress. And from Hello magazine, I have Dua Lipa. Singer opens library for censored books. Dua Lipa has opened her own library in Portugal's famous Livraria Lelo bookshop, which stocks volumes that are not usually available to the public. Some of the 100 titles in the Manifesto Library, an extension of the singer's Service 95 book club, have been banned by schools because of themes of race or sexuality, while others, written for LGBT readers, have been restricted from display. Dua 30, who married the actor Callum Turner last month, called the venture a dream partnership, adding, "Reading the world brings us closer, but sadly not everyone is in favour of that." And we have some music, and I'll be straight back after that.

And we have F1 rising star Joanne Ciconti. It's funny, I don't have my P's yet. She's on the fast track to becoming Australia's first female F1 driver. Behind the wheel of her single-seater race car, Joanne Ciconti loves the thrill of carving a perfect racing line. When I'm going fast, everything around me slows down and I'm in my world. Because a slight distraction might decide whether I'm first or tenth in a race, Joanne tells Women's Day. But it's a pinch-me moment to feel the wind rush past your helmet. I love the sensation of speed. The 17-year-old from Melbourne is so fast and so good at racing, she's qualified for and competed in multiple Formula 4 championships. Around the globe, too. All before getting her driver's license. I find it funny that I can do 260 kilometres per hour down a straight, but can't drive on the roads here, Joanne laughs. But by the end of the year, I should have my P plates. Joanne first felt the need for speed when she was 9, watching her little brother Cosimo race go-karts. As a family, we'd watch him practice, and it was truly exciting, she recalls. I remember begging my dad to let me have a drive one day. He brushed it off at first, as there weren't many females in the sport. But I showed him how eager and determined I was, and I'm grateful I never let anything push me down. While Joanne admits she was initially frightened, she soon became obsessed and addicted to racing. In 2024, Joanne made the switch to Formula 4, and a year later she was one of two Australians who qualified for the F1 Academy, an all-female international racing championship and a stepping stone to F1, where Joanne hopes to race with some of the world's best drivers. My ultimate dream is to be Australia's first female Formula 1 driver, she says. I've dreamed about it since I was little, and every day I'm a step closer to that goal. In the 2025 season, she raced for Dutch team MP Motorsport against 17 other drivers all over the world, from Shanghai to Miami, Montreal to Singapore, Las Vegas, Saudi Arabia and the Netherlands. She placed 14th overall and her best result was 8th place in Singapore. My dream is to be Australia's first female F1 driver. Joanne points to fellow fast Aussies Oscar Piastri and Daniel Ricciardo as the F1 heroes she looks up to. At the 2019 Melbourne Grand Prix, a 9-year-old Joanne escorted Daniel to the track as his grid kid. Danny and Oscar are amazing drivers and I still learn from them every day, says Joanne. Joanne is competing in the Japanese Kyojo Cup this month, where she's already seen success in the corners and straights of the legendary Fuji Speedway. On May 9, Joanne placed second in the Cup's opening round, and she's hoping that early success continues. I feel like I've changed so much as a driver in a really good way, Joanne says. I had a good result for the first round, and we'll see for the next one. While she loves tearing up the racetracks at breakneck speeds, there's a more modest milestone she's really looking forward to, finally getting her driver's license. Once I do that, I'll definitely be picking my friends up and going for a nice drive somewhere, she says. And Terry Irwin's romance fears. Robert Irwin has been linked to wildlife photographer Ashley Scully, 24, for a few months now, and the pair were spotted out together in New York City last week. They met while Robert, 22, was filming the US Dancing with the Stars spin-off, The Next Pro, on the Gold Coast late last year. But not everyone is totally happy about the blossoming romance, as insiders say protective mum Terry, 62, and sister Bindi, 27, have concerns that the couple are moving too fast. It's not that they're questioning Ashley herself, a source told In Touch Weekly. In fact, they think she seems lovely and can completely understand why he's so taken with her. Their concern is more he's racing ahead and making all sorts of plans when the relationship is still new. The source adds that Robert wants Ashley to spend more time at Australia Zoo to become part of the wonder and wider Irwin world. Terry just wants him to pump the brakes, our source adds. Melissa George is looking for baby number 4 at 49. Congratulations are in order for Aussie-American actress Melissa George, as she has welcomed her 4th child. The 49-year-old announced the birth of her son via a sweet photo of her breastfeeding him in Paris, shared on her Instagram page. It was the first photo in a series of shots around France, where she currently resides. From the maternity ward straight into a Parisian heatwave with a toddler challenging, and now to an epic road trip through Provence and the Côte d'Azur, the post reads.
The 30 Days of Night star received a flurry of support and congratulations in the comments, including Alias co-star Jennifer Garner. Considering Melissa didn't announce the pregnancy or speak about it publicly, the news came as a shock to many. She has also not publicly identified the father of the newborn. There's a photograph of her looking at a tiny newborn baby and looking, it looks so sweet. Each of them looking at each other. Very sweet. Madonna's career switch. The Queen of Pop has decided she's giving a shot at something other than music, stand-up comedy. Performing in a comedy club in New York last year, the 67-year-old singer showed she's very comfortable behind the mic, whether it's singing or joking. Arrested Development actor Will Arnett, 56, was in the audience and said she showed up unannounced. Amy Schumer brought her. She said, "Madonna's going to come. The audience went crazy. I think she did about 40 minutes," he revealed on a podcast, adding that she had a binder and she was reading from it. But I gotta say, takes a lot of guts. And then we have Nigella's shock health news. Nigella Lawson has opened up about the surprising reason behind her famously radiant complexion, explaining that she suffers from a lifelong health condition that has only intensified with age. The celebrity cook has revealed she has a severe allergy to the sun. With no cure, the 66-year-old must take great precaution and cover up when outdoors, otherwise her immune system could be compromised if exposed to UV radiation. It is estimated that between 10 to 20% of the global population suffers from the affliction. "It's been that way my whole life, but it's got worse. I just can't go in it," Nigella said, before adding nonchalantly, "It's a bore, actually." As she is allergic to the sun and doesn't go out in it, Nigella said that makes a difference when it comes to her complexion. As such, she hasn't had to turn to cosmetics and enhancements like Botox or fillers in order to turn back the clock. We have Julia's career crisis. Julia Morris may be one of our biggest television stars, but those close to the comedian say she is eager to jump back into the acting game as she reevaluates her career and public persona. With her hosting duties on I'm a Celebrity, Get Me Out of Here over, Julia, 58, has reportedly been reminiscing about her days starring in Channel 9's hit comedy series House Husbands and is now eager to land another scripted TV role. However, this time she's after a drama she can really sink her teeth into. "Julia absolutely loved acting and would jump at the chance to do more of it," a source tells New Idea. "I'm told she's been on the phone to some of the House Husbands team to see what projects are out there." The career pivot comes as some industry figures suggest Julia could benefit from showing audiences a different side of herself. "There's a feeling that Julia doesn't always have to be on," says the insider. "It's like she feels she has to keep upping the ante with her larger-than-life personality. But the public would likely love to see her a more relaxed version." According to The Chatter, the conversation resurfaced following this year's Gold Logie nominees announcement. Julia is up for honours, but some attendees reportedly felt like her enthusiasm occasionally overshadowed the event itself. "She was constantly looking for the next laugh," claims the source. But there were whispers afterwards that she could afford to dial it back every now and then. Nobody questions Julia's talent or work ethic. If anything, people think audiences would love seeing more of the actress she once was. There's a real appetite for her to surprise everyone with a meaty or scripted role again. Well, we have some music, and I'll be straight back after that.

And that was the Monkees singing Pleasant Valley Sunday. Welcome back to Upfront. I'm Sally Pierce. We're looking at fun-filled facts about play school. To celebrate its 60th birthday, we uncover 60 things you didn't know about the show. 1. Play School first hit our screens on July 18, 1966, with its premiere episode presented by hosts Alistair Smart and Diane Dorgan. 2. It's Australia's longest-running children's TV show ever. 3. The show was inspired by the BBC show of the same name, which went off the air in 1988. 4. It's now second only to UK's Blue Peter for longevity. That show started airing in 1958. 5. Play School initially aired in black and white. The first colour episode was broadcast in June 28, 1976. 6. Some of Australia's most serious actors have, at some point, sat on the floor and chatted to Big Ted and co, including Deb Mailman, Cat Stewart and Noni Hazelhurst. Don Spencer was one of the longest-serving presenters appearing on the show from 1968 to 1999. 8. Noni spent more than 20 years on the show across two stints. 9. Benita Collings holds the record as the longest-serving female presenter. She appeared on screen in more than 400 episodes. 10. More than 200 different presenters have appeared on the show since it began in 1966. 11. John Hamlin appeared in it more than 350 episodes of the program and was affectionately known as Naughty John for his cheeky sense of humour and irreverent nature. 12. The presenters are all trained actors or musicians who can connect with the target audience of preschoolers. 13. The presenter's first word is always hello. Despite its relaxed feel, play school is carefully structured and rehearsed. People just think it's free-flowing and ad-lib, but it's not at all, says series producer Bryson Hall. 15. Growing up watching the show, Eddie Perfect says becoming a play school host is a huge honour. There aren't many things that are constant and constantly loved in this world, but play school is one of them, he says. I can't remember a time when play school hasn't been a part of my life. I grew up tuning into the adventures of Big Ted, Jemima, Humpty Dumpty and the whole gang, dancing around my living room with Benita, John and Noni. Being invited onto the play school team is the greatest gift an Australian actor can receive. 16. In 1992, a Through the Windows segment featured an early performance by The Wiggles, performing the songs Get Ready to Wiggle and Rock-a-Bye Your Bear at a childcare centre. 17. The famous play school set is not permanent. It is repeatedly packed down and rebuilt outside ABC Studio 22, which is also used for shows like Q&A and Race Around the World. 18. Becoming a presenter feels like a full circle moment for Luke Carroll. I remember being in preschool and sitting in the magic carpet to watch play school, he says. It now feels so surreal to be in front of the camera and entertaining the young children of Australia. 19. The iconic play school theme song was composed by Australian musician and ABC producer Richard Connolly, and the now famous lyrics are written by Rosemary Milne. 20. The song has been re-recorded multiple times over the decades, but There's a Bear in There opening line has never changed. The song is so iconic, it's now in the National Film and Sound Archives, Sounds of Australia's collection. And I look at the time and realise it's time for me to leave you. I'm Sally Pierce, and you've been listening to Upfront. 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
6: As we always say at this point, please do get in touch with the show, whether you have experience of any of the issues covered on this week's episode of Studio One, or if you think there's something we should be talking about. You never know, your story and insight might help somebody else who is dealing with something similar.
7: You can email us at studio1@visionaustralia.org. That's studio1@visionaustralia.org.
6: Or perhaps if you want to join our choir of angels, jump onto our WhatsApp group, just follow the links in the podcast notes. Hello, Lizzie. How are we going today?
7: We're not so bad. Not so bad.
6: I understand you had an interesting trip here today.
7: Yeah, I did. I basically got told that I shouldn't be on a bus with a dog. In fact, I was trying to make my way to a seat and a lady quite emphatically pointed out the door and said, "You take your dog out."
6: Okay. And no one tried to intervene? No one
7: said
6: the
7: same? I mean, the guy that was sitting in the seat next to me was like, "Look, if you want a seat, there's one over here."
6: Mm-hmm.
7: And basically dragged me towards the seat, which was great. She then didn't say anything for the rest of the trip. She was silent. So I think she got the point.
6: It's kind of amazing that this is the year 2026 and we still have things like this happening. It's rather astounding, really.
7: Yeah, look, guide dogs exist and these dogs are trained to such a high standard. But I mean, we've had these discussions before and, you know, it gets to a point where you feel like you're just bashing your head against the wall, really.
6: The good thing about bashing your head against the wall is sometimes that wall might crack. Anyway,
7: or sometimes you might lose your brains in the process, whichever one happens first.
6: Exactly, exactly. Anyway, what we're covering today is, talking appliances and accessibility in the home.
7: Yeah, so when I put this topic to people, of course, I gave the example of talking microwaves, and most people got back to me saying, "I don't have a talking microwave." And I was like, "Well, what about just accessible features that make inaccessible appliances accessible?"
6: Yes, and we weren't necessarily talking about things built especially for us, but some things that can come in handy. So it's good. It's a good general discussion. And so let us, without further ado, talk to our first three guests.
8: Technology I have around the home to help me. Well, I have a talking blood pressure monitor because I need to keep an eye on my blood pressure. I have a talking ear/forehead thermometer because I like to keep an eye on my temperature. And I have smart speakers, the Lady A speakers, and of course I have my computer. And of course I do have the level indicator. I don't have a talking microwave anymore because mine got broken.
9: I have an Alexa speaker. I have two of those actually. And I use them for temperature, weather, timers, play music. I have played Audible on it as well, which I did by accident once, and I thought this is really cool, so I've done it a few times. Also have a Google Mini, an original one. It's one of the older ones. I use it for the similar purposes in the living room. I have a talking microwave by Cobalt. Love it because I have the one with the convection in it, so you can cook a bit more broadly, roasts, pizza, vegetables, and a whole lot of things, or you can just use it as a microwave. I would say the only other machine, which is not necessarily adaptive tech, but I'm about to look for a new one, actually, but I have been using an accessible coffee machine. It just has the four buttons on it, so it's very simple.
2: I have some Wi-Fi lights, and they're pretty cool because, well, I'm able to switch lights off and on and all that jazz. The problem I was having was that I would forget that I had switched the lights on because I can't, of course, see the lights. So I got these and they're great. I've plumbed them into my Apple HomeKit and I had them set to come on at sunset. So no matter what time of the day sunset is, you know, my lights will come on, which is great. And then I have them set to go off later in the evening, which is also cool because I don't have to think about it. The other piece of kit that I've got that is really cool is called a Sensibo Sky. And for those that may not know, this is basically a little box that connects to your Wi-Fi that essentially it becomes your air conditioner smart controller. So you need a bit of sighted assistance to connect it up to the Wi-Fi and also to teach it your particular brand of aircon remote. But once that's all done, you can then operate your aircon either through the Sensibo app or the web interface, or you can create shortcuts with Apple. I can't speak to Android because I don't have that system, but certainly with Apple you can. I've got mine set that, you know, if I want to run my aircon on a cooler setting, I can say a certain phrase, and then if I want to run the heat, I can say another certain phrase, and then, you know, no matter how I'm running it, I can just tell it to turn itself off and it will. And you can even do that remotely, like if I'm away from home and I want to come home to a cool or warm house, I can instruct it to turn on from over the other side of town. It's great. I've had mine for about 10 years now, and certainly when it dies, I'll be getting another one because they are awesome.
7: All right. Well, okay, couple of things here. Firstly, I think we've covered this before, but Stephen and I, a couple of years ago, had a reverse cycle air conditioning unit installed into our house. This unit has six vents in the different rooms, so that we can have heating and cooling all throughout the house. Because when we first moved in, the only air conditioning unit they had was in the lounge room, and it would only cool the lounge room slash kitchen area. The rest of the house was as hot as a billy goat in a pepper jack field, whatever. But yeah, it was pretty terrible. So we got this thing installed. Now, the controller interface is a touch screen. So at the moment, our solution is that Stephen has sticky taped a paddle pop stick to the controller, and where the paddle pop stick ends is where the on-off button is. So I can turn the thing on and off, and I can control which rooms are on and off because there is a controller next to it which has actual tactile buttons to control which vents the heat or cooling goes through. But I can't control temperature or anything, so I actually found out about these Sensibos through Elise, and I've been thinking about getting one ever since. Now, as for the coffee machine, we have a percolator which just has five buttons, but we don't use the other buttons. We just use the first button on the left, and it boils the water and pumps it through the filter thingy, and we get freshly percolated coffee every morning. We also have a milk frother, which is really easy to use. So, you know, we're a little bit fancy schmancy with our coffees.
6: Yeah, I think an interesting thing that a lot of people have been saying now is some of the technology is just generic technology that is just available now for anybody to use, which is a good thing and a bad thing. Well, it's mainly a good thing because it's fairly cheap and probably a lot easier to fix unlike certain disability-specific technology, which you would have to find someone specialising in that particular item to fix it. So that's kind of what I like about things like a smart speaker, which I think we all have them now, hopefully. We've been getting a lot of calls to the radio station with the switch off of the AM signal, and a lot of the callers have been saying, how do I tune in now? And it turns out they all have smart speakers.
7: Yes, well, you can tune in using your smart speakers. I have used my Google Home to listen to Vision Australia Radio in Adelaide here. So, yeah, you definitely can use your smart speakers. But I just, you know, we had this conversation last week when we did our show about the NDIS, that being that disability-specific technology costs more.
6: Yes.
7: And when you make things, generic technology, accessible for people with disabilities, you make it accessible for everyone.
6: Exactly. And that's the whole point of it. That's the whole beauty of it. All right. Anyway, your husband is giving us a tour of your kitchen, I believe.
7: Yes, he's giving us a tour of our talking appliances.
10: Here today, ladies and gentlemen, Stevie Attenborough is coming to you from the Lizard Lounge. In its natural habitat, sitting in the corner of the kitchen, lies the Cobalt Speechmaster.
11: Door open.
10: Yes, it says door open. And it says...
11: door closed.
10: And you can use the timer.
11: Timer only.
10: Without cooking anything, so that comes in very handy. It has different settings. It has the frost. Don't use the frost because, in microwaves, anybody knows the frost setting half cooks the food. Anyway, it's a pretty easy microwave. It's got a light inside for vision impaired people, but it does not have a screen. And this thing here is...
12: power on.
10: Talking scales, that's right.
12: Milliliter, ounce, gram.
10: You press the on button to get it to set to zero. If you put something on it, you want it to weigh...
12: 317 grams.
10: Now, that's a plate. Now, if you want to put food on this plate, you push that button for about 2 seconds and then it will
12: zero.
10: Level out, so it will level back to zero with a plate on it. So you can weigh a pie or meat or whatever you need to weigh. Now, we've got here a talking air fryer.
12: Power.
10: We'll just give it a bit of a go, so I'll turn it on.
13: Start, default, 200 degrees C, 18 minutes, 190 degrees C. Cook potatoes, cook fish, 180 degrees C, cook vegetables, 160 degrees C, cook poultry, 190 degrees C, 20 minutes, default, 200 degrees C, 18 minutes, power off.
10: So it has a lot of functions there. It has 1, 2, 3, 4, 5 buttons, so it's very simple to use. Not the hugest one that you can get, and it's not as powerful as air fryers you get like at Big W or whatever. However, you know, it does its job. You know, it's good for cooking potato gems and chicken munchies or chicken tenders. We use it quite often. I like making up homemade chips, and it takes about 30 minutes to cook homemade chips, but they come out really beautiful and fluffy and a little bit crispy on the outside. It's a Cobalt. All the writing's worn off the top because we've had it for a little while. Last but definitely least, we have
14: 98.4 kilograms.
10: Well, not that heavy, but anyway, talking bathroom scales. Now, we got these off of Activia. That's only, you know, the tip of the iceberg sort of thing. We can get lots more stuff for Vision Australia and for other places. And I hope you enjoyed this tour of the kitchen.
6: Well, okay, so I feel now that I know your kitchen like the back of my hand. What's that? That's not my hand. Anyway.
7: Well, it helps that you've been to our house.
6: It does. Yep. So our next chat is from the grave, as it were.
7: Yes, we are hearing from the late, great Elise Lonsdale. Now, Elise and I have actually had conversations around integrated systems and smart appliances and all this quite a few times. And I remember specifically before she came to Adelaide for the roundtable conference, I said to her, when you come to my house, you're going to feel like you're stepping into the dark ages, because as far as all that goes, we have nothing. We've since added our Cobalt Speechmaster talking microwave to our arsenal of accessible appliances, but still we don't have any Apple HomeKits or SensorBows or anything. So, yes, she did find it quite like being in the dark ages.
6: Andy, so over to you, Elise.
7: So as far as all the smart speakers, which ones do you have, Google or Alexa?
15: I've got them all. Actually, we were just reminiscing the other day, not long after I returned to Australia. Like, I'd seen the Apple HomePod come out, and it's going to take ages to come out. And I was staying at my friend's place, who you know, Debbie in Brisbane, and I was up there for Christmas. First Christmas back home proper, and their son Mark had bought them a Google Home for Christmas. And someone set this thing up on the wall unit in the family room and started streaming music off it. And I went, wow, I've got to have one of those. So I got one. I jumped on and started a Officeworks account. I think it was Christmas Day, and ordered one and got it delivered. But I also found two Google speakers in a Harvey Norman store for half price. I had seen my boss had an Alexa. They were very big on Alexas over there in NZ. So I've now somehow got them all. I've still got that original Google Home. I've got three Amazon Alexas plus the Sonos speaker that you could either have Google or Alexa in. So I put Alexa in. So I've got four Alexa devices. For my home automation, I've actually gone to the Apple ecosystem because it's easy to set stuff up. You don't need third-party stuff. The Apple HomeKit stuff works rather well. They're now Matter compatible, so I've tended to go there for my smart lights and various bits and pieces. The SensorBow works with the Apple system as well for the air conditioner. So I'm using a mixture of all three at the current stage. So the Apple TV is the hub. And there's two HomePods still operational in this house. One died, sadly, and that's the thing. A $400 speaker that's just, you know, the power supply's gone in it and will cost me just as much to fix. Not happy about that.
6: There was a time where you take things to get fixed, and now if they break, you chuck them out.
7: Yeah, it's a bit sad, really. Disposable, consumable society. But anyway, that's a whole other thing.
6: Mm-hmm.
7: It was interesting when we went to TechFest, actually, and it's quite sad that the Apple people there didn't really want to talk to us, because I found it so interesting, their accessibility, their living space.
6: Mm.
7: Like, she showed us how she could turn on lights, and what else did they have in their living room?
6: They demonstrated the AirTags, for example, which, of course,
7: yeah.
6: those of us that like to travel tend to use to find out where the hell they're sending our luggage to, especially when they lose it. But it has other uses as well, which was really rather nifty. I mean, you know, being able to find your keys, I'd even use that.
7: Yeah, and I mean, they had the Apple TV, and which would be really good because, like, again, I can't use our TV except for switching channels and turning on and off. But if I want to watch a DVD or stream on Netflix or anything like that, I can't because our TV is not accessible smart TV. The only thing about these Apple products is they cost so much money, and money is hard to come by.
6: They're a premium product, and also there's no guarantee that they're going to last a long period of time. You're paying for the name and the convenience. You're not necessarily paying for the longevity.
7: No, that's a problem. It's a bit like clothes these days, actually.
6: Yes, yes, we can. It's the modern world. You're starting to sound like me.
7: Mm.
6: Anyway, who have we got up next?
7: I believe we've got Garth.
16: Mostly, we have very standard sort of things. So the main thing that is a talking appliance that we use all the time is the scales. So nothing super high tech at all. You know, for so many things, we just use our iPhones with the various apps that are on there. But talking scales have been absolutely invaluable with our baby in terms of making formula, you know, doing accurate measurements of water and so forth, to make up bottles and knowing how much they're getting and all that sort of thing. So really invaluable little appliance, the old talking scales.
17: Do you have any smart speakers or like the Apple HomePods or any sort of integrated systems like that?
16: Yeah, absolutely. They're sort of littered all around the house. Fortunately or unfortunately, we have a number of HomePods, just the little minis. We have a number of Google Home devices as well. And I think there's an Alexa Dot sitting there that is probably not even plugged in at the moment. We've never really used the Alexa all that much. But with the Google Home, I think there's four of those around the house. We do use those a lot. One, controlling our air conditioning. So heating and cooling, we can tell it, you know, say, hey, G person, set the studio to, you know, 19 degrees or set the bedroom to 21 degrees or whatever it is. So we can give very specific commands around temperature and have that just happen. Now, it did take a little bit of work to get set up with, you know, the Mitsubishi app and the Google Home and adding a skill to Google Home and so forth. But now that it is set up, super handy.
17: So what sort of things do you use your Apple HomePods for? Because I've never actually used them. So what are the uses for them?
16: I think in a little while's time, when new ones come out with the new Siri, I think they'll get a lot more use. At the moment, we mostly use them just for a bit of audio, as in playing radio or playing our own playlists and so forth. So they have built into them humidity and temperature sensors. So I can see what temperature it is in a certain room. Now, typically we do this with the air conditioning units through Google Home, but, you know, there's a backup or not a backup, you know, another verification, I guess, of what a room temperature is, because the HomePod will tell you, you know, what the current temperature is and what the humidity is, which is kind of nice. You know, we've got some rooms with lots of musical instruments in them, and keeping the humidity at a good level is good for those things. So it's nice to have that. So yeah, we probably don't get as much use out of them as some people might.
6: So how do you know Garth anyway?
7: Well, he's currently training me on how to do my job better. Thanks, Garth.
6: Indeed. So dear listener, when Lizzie first came on board here, you were somewhat surprised to learn that you weren't just going to be sitting in front of a microphone.
7: Do we have to go through this again? I mean, you've already embarrassed me on podcasts about this before. I mean, yes, I was a Luddite, okay? And in many ways, I still am. But yes, I have bitten the bullet and employed somebody to train me to be better at my job.
6: And dear listener, Lizzie now does edit all her own stuff, so any of these items that you're listening to, this is what she has done herself. She's arranged the interviews and done the interviews and edited the interviews.
7: And so, I can send them on Dropbox now.
6: I think it's what a lot of blind people don't understand is some things are actually easier than they sound. And that's kind of, it's often a bit daunting when you're sort of approaching something and going, what, I've got to do this. I mean, how did you feel when when I did say, you're going to need to improve your technical skills?
7: I hated you for about 2 weeks. Mm-hmm. You were not my favourite person. No, look, I knew it had to be done. And the thing with being totally blind is that things just naturally take a bit longer. Mm. So I knew it was going to be tedious. I knew that because I wasn't someone that was comfortable around technology or particularly proficient at using a computer, that it was going to take, you know, the little grey cells. It was going to give the little grey cells a bit of a workout. But, hey, you know, I bit the bullet. I got there in the end and I'm working on it. And, you know, I'm progressing and it's going well.
6: What you tend to find is when you learn one skill, often others pop up unexpectedly. So is there anything you've actually learned now that is that you're using for other things in your life?
7: So I didn't know how to get into the File Explorer without going through the icons and going through the whole list. Now Garth has taught me so many Windows shortcuts that I can just get from one thing to another. I can open my most recent projects in Reaper without having to go through the tree view to find everything. Like, it's not so much things that I would use in other parts of my life. It's just other things that I've learned that have made editing or finding things or organizing files a lot easier and quicker, which is great. And, you know, I like the fact that I'm working with Garth because I can just text him and go, hey, how do I do X, Y, Z? And he will get back to me and go, oh, you just do this. And yeah, so if there's ever a computer shortcut I'm not aware of or something that I want to do, I've got my own little magical encyclopedia of shortcuts, as it were.
6: And those skills will be transferable to other things if you ever need to use the computer for things. So that's, again, it's very handy. And I'm extremely proud of you for actually taking the initiative as far as that goes. So.
7: Well, I get paid extra now, so I'm pretty proud too.
6: Good, that is. Okay, who's the last person we're talking to?
7: We're talking to Mike, all the way from the US. So when we had this conversation, I put the question in the TechWiz group on WhatsApp, which is another group that Elise hooked me up with. And Mike was one of the first to get back to me. And I loved his answer. And I'm so happy that we are getting people from across the globe to talk to us.
6: Brilliant.
18: I don't have a talking microwave as such, but I do have the various Echo speakers tied in to the smart home skill that will control my Toshiba microwave. So the microwave itself is not talking. However, it can be controlled by the A-Lady, as I said. I had heard about an air fryer that was, I believe, Wi-Fi enabled or Bluetooth enabled. I can't remember what. I was going to look into it, but I just haven't. The washer and dryer that I have is not Wi-Fi enabled. It's an older model, and since I do have someone here with me who is sighted, you know, laundry gets done, that is not to say that I would shirk responsibility in doing laundry. It's just that it wasn't justifiable to just spend the money to have a Wi-Fi enabled washing machine and or dryer. The other thing about that is that we had a repairman that had come in to fix a couple of things that were going berserk on the dryer. And he said, if I were you, I would stay away from Wi-Fi enabled washers and dryers. And I was dumbfounded. I said, why? And he said, I will guarantee you that about every 3 years, I'm going to be over here replacing boards, and you're going to pay through the nose for it. And I thought to myself, are these sorts of appliances being hacked? I do have various devices for automation that I'm controlling either through the smart speakers. I'm controlling some lights, and I'm also controlling the playing of music, especially at nighttime. I have a routine that brings up a nice, easy listening station that we like to listen to during the bedtime hours. And I also use various plug-and-play modules to control things like key lights. I've got a portable radio that I control when I want to listen to a show, especially if I'm here in the house alone. And I have the automation programmed as such so that if I'm the only one home, the automation will run that radio and the radio show comes on. The other thing that I control, obviously, is the furnace through a Honeywell thermostat. It's the T9 series. It's Wi-Fi enabled. It does heating and cooling, and I believe you can do heat pumps if you have it. Since we have central air here, it's heating and cooling, and I can and do have schedules. I have an app that I use that's a companion to the Apple Home app, which is called Controller for HomeKit. And the reason why I use that is because they're one of the few app developers that not only give a damn about accessibility, but they encourage you to report things and, you know, or to help send feedback to help them improve accessibility.
6: All right, so before we go, I'm going to tell you about the first talking thing that I ever encountered, as it were, as far as a accessible item.
17: Mm-hmm.
6: So the year is 1979. Our special ed teacher, Mrs. Sutter, had just come back from Sydney, where she'd brought back a whole bunch of special aids, and one of them was a talking calculator.
7: Oh, I remember those things. I mean, I don't know that I remember the one from 1979, but I do remember the talking calculator.
6: This thing was big, it was bulky, had big white buttons, and it talked like this. So you'd press 1 for 2 plus minus. But for some reason, its voice softened when you pressed the divide. So it would go, divided by. And, of course, my friend Roberto loved that and was constantly pressing divided by to the degree where it stopped working.
7: That'd be about right, yep.
6: So, yes, that was the very first one. And, yes, they had talking electronics way back then. Anyway, that is a wrap for this week. A big thank you to Corey, Jennifer, Crystal, Stephen, Elise, and yes, I know, wherever you are, you're probably still listening to us, Garth and Mike.
7: And of course, a big thanks to you for listening. 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
6: Next week, when do you admit you have a disability?
7: Do you start with the subject or do you wait until you have no other choice? Our Choir of Angels talks about coming out.
6: But between now and then, please do get in touch with the show, whether you have experience of any of the issues covered on this week's episode of Studio One, or if you think there's something we should be talking about. 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
6: Thank you for joining us for Talking Vision. Over the next little while, we'll be highlighting some of the wonderful interviews Sam completed during his time hosting Talking Vision. On today's program, we return to Sam's interview with Arkan Youssef and share an interview with Aaron Vernon from Split Atom Labs.
7: As a result of your dedication to community service, Arkan, you were recently a finalist for Blind Australian of the Year, as we did mention in the introduction. So how did it feel to have that recognition?
8: Before I answer you, that recognition is from my volunteer job during around 10 years. I mentioned I volunteered teaching mathematics in Liverpool and Fairfield area. During all that 2011 until attending the uni, I initiated a homework program in St. Thomas Church for 1 year. I teach computer for blind people in Vision Australia to help them I think from 2012-2018 to help the blind people how to use the computer and how to use the MBDA. Added to that, I work in nursing home, Bosley Park. Maybe some people ask me, what you are doing in nursing home? What you can do? Give him hope in the life. Give him love. Have conversation with them, because it's a program, government program for the people they haven't visited. Mm-hmm. For all that, so a lot of, added to that, since 2011 until 2020, before Corona time, every day I meet about 4 to 5 people, speak with them about my journey, speak with them about just 3 words, how to challenge, how to inspire, and how to be trust in yourself. But I have a lot of people know me, a lot of people mentioned what I am doing, they nominate me, and they write it all that in their report to be a finalist in Australian Blind 2022 this year.
7: What was it like to be up there against well-known and highly regarded people like Nas Campanella and Paul Harper and all those sort of figures?
8: If I told you, I am very proud in myself.
7: Yeah.
8: Because I am between two. The two born here, they're English better than me. And the first one is

0: I think 30, 32 years, a PhD in lawyer. The third one, woman, journalist.
1: Yes.
0: When I be between them, that's when I did something abnormal. So I be proud about what I am doing. And always I mention all what I am doing is a gift to my beautiful country. And it's very, very little. Look, when you be in desert and one give you a water, how much you will thank him. I be outside of Iraq and Israeli accepted me. No, never I will forget this. Or how much I will give to this country is very, very little.
1: You mentioned previously that you had completed two masters, I believe it was, and now you've recently started your PhD in mathematics at the University of Technology in Sydney. So that's a tremendous achievement. What made you decide to go back and do a PhD?
0: Since I tried since 2012 to continue my education. Why? Because I find special in mathematics that people they don't like it. I don't know why. Maybe a lot of reason, or maybe there is a book, maybe teacher, maybe environment, maybe family, maybe they're growing, maybe their education. For that reason, I decided to challenge that. Added to that, I try to find because 2 hour or 3 hour volunteer job during the week is not enough. I put a lot of form, a lot of application. There's a school for blind and deaf student in Parramatta. Just when they hear I am totally blind, oh wait, I meet a lot of people to find another added volunteer job. You are blind, sit at home. For that reason, I want to change the idea about that ability, especially about the blind people. They can do. They can do a lot of things, more than they expected. Attend the first master degree, 17 July 2017. I finished it in 2019. Here, I get 12 subjects. Each student get 4 subjects during the semester. No, it's hard for me because I told you all what I get in the past in Arabic language without all this technology, without all this software, without all of this programming. So you're like, I am come to learn another language, also mathematics language. I passed that. In 2019-20, I finished also another Master of Philosophy of Science. Maybe a lot of people ask me, why all this? What the benefit from all this journey? Oh, and you know, mathematics is not easy subject. I will prove that how. During 2010, 2000, before Corona time, 20, when I walk in the street and a lot of people, they wanted to give me help, I asked him, what you are doing, student or work? Maybe anything he answer if student or work. I told directly I will reply to him. I am a student. Maybe they are surprised because my hair white and they appear, the age appear for me. They ask me what you study. I reply to him, subject you don't like it. What the subject you don't like it? 95% they answer me mathematics. So here I don't know why mathematics is a problem for a lot of people.
1: I think maybe it's the way it's taught, and in Australia, there's a
0: Exactly.
1: lot of people don't understand it because they sort of think it's a big obstacle, it's a big roadblock, it's hard to figure out because just the logic and all the working through and all that sort of thing, sometimes people find that really difficult to sort of work through all steps and, piece it together that way. And so that sort of creates a lot of issues for people. So that could be one of the things. Yeah, that's interesting that you've encountered that as well.
0: Exactly the way of teaching. Some I always said to the people, I don't teach mathematics. I teach how to understand the mathematics. Told you for that reason, there's no benefit. My benefit is the student and all the people around me in 3 words. First challenge, I walk from my home to the bus stop about 20 minutes. Get the bus from Smithfield to Fairfield about 25, 30 minutes, depending on traffic light. Walk to the train station, get the train to Central. Walk from Central to my university. I know without any help. Sometimes when they ask me about help, just to talk with them, to inspire and carry them. I think this is a challenge for blind people. A lot of people, I said to them, I study at the Sydney Uni. How you go? How you arrive to that? Easy. Ticket easy will be easy. The second part of challenge looks sitting between young students. Their English better than me. Their information are free than what I have. Their memory better than from my memory. I think this is a kind of challenge. Prove to the student you can do it. Challenge it. That not just at the uni, also outside when I talk with the people, challenge any barrier, the planet, you can do it. The second word is inspire. Why I wanted to people to inspire me, I don't inspire another. People inspire me, I inspire myself, and also give inspiration for others. Third point is trust. Trust is very, very important. If you trust in yourself, you can do it, you will do it. When people or students said to me, I try, don't know why you try. You can do it. Just believe in yourself. Nothing is bigger than you. You can do it. By maybe here, a lot of people, they don't like to say that. My God, there's one person behind me, one thing, one power behind me. Is God give me inspiration, give me help, give me pushing to give a good thing for all.
1: That's a perfect note to end on. And before we do say goodbye, Blind Australian of the Year Awards nominations are now open. So you can head to blindaustralianoftheyear.com.au. That's Blind Australian of the Year, or one word, .com.au.
0: Well, I have connect with them. And like in Easter or Christmas, I send card to them. And really, I appreciate it. They recognize the journey for all the people. Before you close it, look, something. Some people, they said, your certificate just a paper. You are, what I have here in front of me, a lot of awards. It's just a, no, it's not just a paper. It's recognize what you are doing. My name should be in Guinness Book. Because I am the first man in the world, totally blind, 63 years, English third language, a PhD in mathematics. No one did it before me, and I hope there another blind, they come to do it after me.
1: I've been speaking today with Arkan Yusuf, teacher, volunteer and contributor to the community in Western Sydney over the past 16 years, and now just recently started your PhD as well. So all the best with that, Arkan. Thank you so much for your time today. It's been an absolute pleasure to have you on the program. Thank you so much, Arkan.
0: Thank you. Thank you. Thank you for you and all the people that are listening.
2: 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Today, we are highlighting some of the great interviews Sam conducted while host of Talking Vision. Now, back to Sam.
1: Aaron Vernon is CEO and co-founder of Split Atom Labs, a Melbourne-based gaming developer, which has recently launched the mobile game Land of Livia, available on iPhone and all Apple devices. The game is designed with accessibility at the forefront for users who are blind or have low vision to jump in, pick up and play a relaxing adventure. And to have a chat with us all about the game, it's my great pleasure to welcome Aaron right now. Aaron, welcome to Talking Vision. Thank you very much for your time.
3: Of course, thank you for the invite.
1: No worries at all. Now, I'd love to hear more about Split Atom Labs. Tell us all about them.
3: Yeah, sure. So Split Atom Labs is based in Melbourne, and we've been incorporated for coming up on 2 years. I started the company with my co-founder, Matthew, who I met when I was working at Meta over in New York. And at that time, tech was kind of going through a little bit of a layoff phase. There's lots of company layoffs happening, and it was quite stressful for, I think, a lot of people working in tech. And being a kind of immigrant in a foreign country, I'm like, I don't really need this stress anymore. And so I was thinking about, like, what do I do now? Where do I go next? And I had a game that I started building all the way back in 2014 called Land of Livia. And it had gained a lot of traction with the blind and low vision community. And when I looked more closely at why that was, I realized that there was this large gap around game accessibility, and specifically game accessibility for casual games, games you can kind of pick up and play throughout your day. And so I pitched that to my co-founder, and he also kind of agreed that there was this opportunity there. And so we set out on this journey of how do we take the early success I had with the game in the market and grow a company around it and really try to build a more inclusive future for casual gamers.
1: And had you had much experience in the accessibility side of things while you're working with Meta or elsewhere in your work, but before you founded Split Atom Labs, or was this a bit of a new world for you?
3: So it actually had been building over many years, my kind of interest in this field. So when I launched Land of Livia in 2016, it was just a game that I wanted to exist for myself. And it was designed to be relaxing, not have predatory microtransactions. And it was only in 2018 that I started to get feedback from the people in the AppleViz community, which is an online site that many of your listeners are probably aware of. And they were saying, like, hey, here are some suggestions about how to make this game more accessible. And so I started to respond to that and learn more and more about accessibility, but also the lived experience of many of these players that the game was attracting. And the more I learned and the more I leveled up my own understanding, leveled up the experience in the game, the more addicted I became to basically trying to learn more and deliver more value as part of accessible games. And so I think from that point on, I started to immerse myself more and more into the accessibility community and specifically the accessible tech community. I didn't have so much of that exposure through my time at a company called Two Bulls prior to Meta and then at Meta. Yeah, so I didn't have so much experience there. I saw a lot of opportunity to apply accessible design to the work that I was doing on the augmented reality glasses at Meta. And they've obviously since then gone and done amazing things with Meta Ray-Ban. But unfortunately, I wasn't personally involved in those, but I am in contact with some of the people on those projects.
1: What's been the most illuminating thing for you in terms of your experience with accessibility? What's been the most exciting thing you've learned or been involved with?
3: I think it's insightful, maybe not so much exciting, but definitely the insightful thing is that how complex and layered disability and accessibility is. I think that from the outside, it's easy to see it as a list of checkbox items that must be done. But in reality, it's this amalgamation of many different thoughtful design and accessible design, inclusive design elements that go into building these products that then allow a vast array of people with very unique lived experiences to utilize them and get the most out of them. And so I think that deeper understanding of like how everyone's coming to these products from a different starting place and how do we kind of meet them in the middle to provide the best experience, that's been the most eye-opening part of the experience.
1: Now, of course, it's time to have a chat about the game itself, Land of Livia. Tell us about the game.
3: Yeah, so it's a story-driven adventure, and it's designed for relaxation. It's available on iPhone, iPad, and Mac, and it's designed to provide you a break from the real world, a moment to unwind, step away from your busy life, and you take on quests and complete them throughout your day to unlock the next step in the narrative, in the journey and the story of the game. And so you start off as a lonely farmhand working for an overbearing boss, trying to figure out why is the rain stopped in your region. And then over time of weeks and months of play, you get deeper into a deep and dark conspiracy of evil that's unfolding around the Land of Livia.
1: What sort of accessibility features can people look forward to experiencing when they download Land of Livia and give it a play?
3: Yeah, absolutely. So I think first and foremost, our special sauce has always been the way that we approach designing for VoiceOver, the screen reader technology on iPhones. So we support it at a very in-depth level in terms of every time we're building a gameplay feature, every time we're making an update, we're really thinking about how do we optimize that VoiceOver experience to minimize the number of interactions needed and get people straight into the gameplay and rewards that they're looking for. So this includes things like some AI-driven assistance, such as equipping your best items automatically, directing you with one tap to the next location you need to go to, and just minimizing the number of taps and swipes that are needed overall. We've also recently in the big release we did in March, we redid the entire UI so that it supports dynamic type, so adjustable font size right up to the top accessible font size that Apple provides, and that's on every single screen. We've introduced the Atkinson Hyperlegible font from the Braille Institute to provide increased readability for those with low vision. It's got a dark UI across the board to make it easy on the eyes and high contrast. And we've also introduced a lot of sound and custom built haptics to provide an additional layer of user feedback for those that are not able to enjoy what's shown on the screen. And I think we're all the time looking into ways to streamline the experience, to make it so that everyone can pick it up and play, even those that maybe don't consider themselves gamers, maybe they've never gamed before. We get a lot of players that are in that position that come to the game and say, hey, this is incredible. I didn't actually think that I could game, that I was a gamer, and yet I'm enjoying this. So that's really what we strive to provide.
1: Well, it's a wonderful experience. And in this sort of 11-year time period, and as the game has developed, and there's been no doubt years and years of processes and changing around and all those sort of things,
3: yep.
1: What have been your sort of influences? What have been games you've looked at and thought, this works, this would go really well in something that I'm building? Have you sort of taken bits and pieces from other... What have been your sort of favorite games over the time that you've sort of thought that would really work well?
3: Yeah, that's a great question. So I think any game designer is going to tell you that the process involves basically consuming and digesting and dissecting as many different games as you can, and then distilling them down and extracting them into what your vision for a game is. And I think for me, the biggest thing that has had an influence on me is actually World of Warcraft. So I was a longtime player slash sometimes addict, I would say, playing this game, and I would play it to escape the real world and immerse myself into something different where I felt like I had more control over my surroundings, more autonomy, I guess, in some instances. But also the social engagement in that game was pretty incredible. And so what I tried to do when I initially set out to build Land of Livia was distill that down into how can you make it less addictive, but still have the positive qualities of escapism and the positive qualities of social interaction, and then provide that back to the players. I think there are some other games like Planescape Torment that had these really strong, deep narratives that made you think about things in maybe a unique way, in the same way that you would get from a great novel or a great movie. And that's not an avenue that is as well explored in games. It's increasingly now than it has been in the past, but still, I think, underutilized. And so those types of games are the things that I found myself drawn to the most. But then also just casual mobile games like Candy Crush, Merge Mansions on the mobile is another one that I play. These are games that you can just pick up and play whenever you want and get that engagement, that escape. And so I try to kind of merge all those together and then streamline it as much as possible to provide kind of the most pure experience that I can.
1: Fantastic. Yeah, that pick up and play kind of vibe, that's super important. So I think that's definitely something a lot of people, especially these days with everyone, you know, phones basically joined at the hip and, you know, all that sort of thing. So people love to have a new thing to check out on their phone. And speaking of checking out on their phone, what's the best way for them to get hold of Land of Livia on their Apple device?
3: Yeah, so the best way, it does play best on the phone because you can kind of play it throughout your day. So you can head, you can search for Land of Livia on the iOS App Store. The first chapter of the game, The Prelude, is free. So you can play that. It usually takes people around 2 weeks to get through The Prelude. And, you know, you can see, do you like it? Is it engaging? Is this something that you want to further invest in? And then you can unlock the full game, which gives you 4 additional chapters, which takes many, many months to complete, and that is available for $19.99 Australian dollars at the moment.
1: Are there any plans to roll out on Android in the future? Is that a bit more tricky in terms of different infrastructures and things, as I understand?
3: Yeah, this is a great point. So I think definitely in a lot of the marketing activities we've done, we've seen a clear demand from people to have the game on Android. So it's definitely something we're excited to pursue. The challenge that we have is that in order to provide the most accessible experience that we can, we build everything natively. So we don't use third-party game engines where a lot of then the fine-grained accessibility can sometimes be out of your control. We build it all natively, which means that in order to bring it to Android, we need to build it natively again, at least the UI component of it. So it is a much bigger lift than it would be for many other games. But that said, it's still something that, you know, is pretty high up on our list in terms of what we want to get to next.
1: Well, that's exciting. We'll definitely follow that with great interest. And should it roll out on Android at some point in the future, I'd be very happy to have you back. And you can tell us all about the new Android build. I've been speaking today with Aaron Vernon from Split Atom Labs, chatting to me all about the work that Split Atom Labs has done and is continuing to do in the accessibility field, as well as Land of Livia, which is now available on all Apple devices. Aaron, thank you so much for your time today. It was great to catch up with you and have a chat.
3: Absolutely. Thank you very much, Sam.
2: Lastly, here is Francis with a reader recommended.
4: A bit of a shout out to our Perth and Western Australian listeners today with the book Perth. This is written by David Wish Wilson. It was part of a series of books that authors were invited to write about the cities of their birth. So David Wish Wilson in Perth has written of a place of surprising beauty, of sand-swept peace and brilliant light, yet a place where the deeper historical currents are never too far beneath the surface. Like the Swan River that flows in two directions at once at certain times, with the fresh water flowing seawards above the salty water flowing in beneath it, Perth strikes perfect harmony with the city's contradictions and eccentricities. We look beyond shiny glass facades and boosterish talk of mining booms to the richness of the natural world and the trailblazers, the rebels, the occasional ghost, and the ordinary people that bring Australia's remotest city to life. Let's hear a sample of Perth by David Wish Wilson. It's narrated by Anthony Campbell.
5: Twice a day, the skin of the Swan River rises in a small ripple as the tidal surge makes its way from the river mouth at Fremantle, through Perth Water, and up into the higher reaches of the river near the fast-growing suburb of Ellenbrook, just over 20 kilometres northeast of Perth. In winter, when a layer of brackish water runs off the scarp towards the ocean, the river flows in two directions, with the fresh water flowing seawards above the saline water flowing in beneath it. Today the diurnal bulge of water that reveals the incoming tide is invisible. It's a Sunday morning, and I'm out on the river in an open kayak with my Uncle Scott, my father's youngest brother. Scott moved from Tasmania to Perth as a teenager in the 1970s. Like so many others, he stayed for the climate and the lifestyle and the opportunity to work.
4: And that was Perth by David Wish Wilson. If you would like to borrow that book or find out what other books on capital cities around Australia have been written, you can always call the library on 1300 654 656. That's 1300 654 656. Or you can email the library at library@visionaustralia.org. That's library@visionaustralia.org.
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7: ISIS Audiobooks presents an unabridged recording of Only Time Will Tell, written by Jeffrey Archer and read by Roger Allam and Amelia Fox. The moral right of the author has been asserted. 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
8: Old Jack Tarr, 1925 to 1936. Chapter 27. On a balmy Thursday afternoon in the northern Transvaal, I killed 11 men, and a grateful nation awarded me the Victoria Cross for service above and beyond the call of duty. I haven't had a peaceful night's sleep since. If I'd killed one Englishman in my homeland, a judge would have sentenced me to hang by the neck until I was dead. Instead, I have been sentenced to life imprisonment because I still see the faces of those 11 wretched young men every day, like an image on a coin that never fades. I've often considered suicide, but that would be the coward's way out. In the citation gazetted in the Times, it was stated that my actions had been responsible for saving the lives of 2 officers, 5 non-commissioned officers, and 17 private soldiers of the Royal Gloucesters. One of those officers, Lieutenant Walter Barrington, has made it possible for me to serve my sentence with some dignity. Within weeks of the action, I was shipped back to England, and a few months later I was honourably discharged, following what would now be described as a mental breakdown. After 6 months in an army hospital, I was released back into the world. I changed my name, avoided my hometown of Wells in Somerset, and set off for Bristol. Unlike the prodigal son, I refused to travel a few miles into the next county, where I would have been able to enjoy the tranquility of my father's home. During the day, I would roam the streets of Bristol, rummaging around in dustbins for scraps, while at night my bedroom was a park, my resting place a bench, my blanket a newspaper, my morning call the first bird to announce a new dawn. When it was too cold or wet, I retreated to the waiting room of a local railway station, where I slept below the bench and rose before the first train shunted in the next morning. As the nights became longer, I signed up as a non-paying guest of the Salvation Army on Little George Street, where kind ladies supplied me with thick bread and thin soup before I fell asleep on a horsehair mattress below a single blanket. Luxury. As the years passed, I hoped that my former companions in arms and brother officers would assume I was dead. I had no desire for them to find out that this was the prison I'd chosen to carry out my life sentence in. And it might have stayed thus, had a Rolls-Royce not screeched to a halt in the middle of the road. The back door swung open, and out leapt a man I hadn't seen for years. "Captain Tarrant," he cried, as he advanced towards me. I looked away, hoping he'd think he'd made a mistake. But I remembered only too well that Walter Barrington was not a man who suffered from self-doubt. He grabbed me by the shoulders and stared at me for some time before he said, "How can this be possible, old fellow?" The more I tried to convince him I did not need his help, the more determined he became to be my savior. I finally gave in, but not before he had agreed to my terms and conditions. At first, he begged me to join him and his wife at the manor house, but I'd survived too long without a roof over my head to regard such comfort as anything other than a burden. He even offered me a seat on the board of the shipping company that bore his name. "What use could I possibly be to you?" I asked. "Your very presence, Jack, would be an inspiration to us all." I thanked him, but explained that I had not yet completed my sentence for the murder of 11 men. Still, he didn't give in. I finally agreed to take the job of night watchman at the docks, with £3 a week pay and accommodation provided. An abandoned Pullman railway carriage now became my prison cell. I suppose I might have continued my life sentence until the day I died, had I not come into contact with Master Harry Clifton. Harry would claim, years later, that I had shaped his whole life. In truth, it was he who saved mine. The first time I came across young Harry, he couldn't have been more than 4 or 5. "Come on in, lad," I called to him when I spotted him crawling towards the carriage on his hands and knees, but he immediately leapt up and ran away. The following Saturday, he got as far as looking in through the window. I tried again. "Why don't you come in, my boy? I'm not going to bite you," I said, trying to reassure him. This time, he took up my offer and opened the door. But after exchanging a few words, he ran away again. Was I that frightening a figure? The next Saturday, he not only opened the door, but stood feet apart in the doorway, staring at me defiantly. We chatted for over an hour, about everything from Bristol City FC to why snakes shed their skins and who built Clifton Suspension Bridge. Before he said, "I'll have to be off now, Mr. Tarr. My mum's expecting me home for tea." This time he walked away, but looked back several times. After that, Harry came to visit me every Saturday until he went to Merriwood Elementary School, when he started turning up most mornings. It took me some time to convince the boy that he should stay at school and learn to read and write. Frankly, I wouldn't have managed even that without the help of Miss Munday, Mr. Holcomb, and Harry's spirited mother. It took a formidable team to get Harry Clifton to realize his potential, and I knew we had succeeded when once again he could only find the time to visit me on Saturday mornings, because he was preparing to enter for a choral scholarship to St. Bede's. Once Harry had started at his new school, I didn't expect to see him again until the Christmas holidays. But to my surprise, I found him standing outside my door just before 11 o'clock on the first Friday night of term. He told me he'd left St. Bede's because a prefect was bullying him, damned if I can recall the cad's name, and he was going to run away to sea. If he had, I suspect the boy would have ended up an admiral. But happily, he listened to my advice and was back at school in time for breakfast the following morning. Because he always used to come to the docks with Stan Tancock, it was some time before I realized Harry was Arthur Clifton's boy. He once asked me if I'd known his father, and I told him yes, and that he was a good and decent man with a fine war record. He then asked me if I knew how he died. I said I didn't. The only time I ever lied to the boy. It was not for me to ignore the wishes of his mother. I was standing on the dockside when the shift changed. No one ever gave me a second glance, almost as if I wasn't there, and I knew that some of them thought I wasn't all there. I did nothing to dispel this, as it allowed me to serve my sentence in anonymity. Arthur Clifton had been a good ganger, one of the best, and he took his job seriously, unlike his best mate, Stan Tancock, whose first port of call on the way home was always the Pig and Whistle. That was on the nights he managed to get home. I watched Clifton as he disappeared inside the hull of the Maple Leaf to make some final checks before the welders moved in to seal the double bottom. It was the raucous sound of the shift horn that must have distracted everyone. One shift coming off, another coming on, and the welders needed to get started promptly if they were going to finish the job by the end of their shift and earn their bonus. No one gave a second thought to whether Clifton had climbed back out of the double bottom, myself included. We all assumed that he must have heard the blast on the horn and was among the hundreds of dockers trooping through the gates, making their way home. Unlike his brother-in-law, Clifton rarely stopped for a pint at the Pig and Whistle, preferring to go straight to Stillhouse Lane and be with his wife and child. In those days, I didn't know his wife or child, and perhaps I never would have if Arthur Clifton had returned home that night. The second shift was working flat out when I heard Tancock shouting at the top of his voice. I saw him pointing to the ship's hull, but Haskins, the chief ganger, simply brushed him aside as if he were a tiresome wasp. Once Tancock realized he was getting nowhere with Haskins, he charged down the gangway and began to run along the quayside in the direction of Barrington House. When Haskins realized where Tancock was headed, he chased after him and had nearly caught up with him by the time he barged through the swing doors into the shipping line's headquarters. To my surprise, a few minutes later, Tancock came running back out of the building, and I was even more surprised when Haskins and the managing director followed close behind. I couldn't imagine what would have convinced Mr. Hugo to leave his office after such a brief conversation with Stan Tancock. I found out the reason soon enough, because the moment Mr. Hugo arrived on the dock, he gave orders for the entire shift to lay down their tools, stop working, and remain silent, as if it were Remembrance Sunday. And indeed, a minute later, Haskins ordered them all back to work. That was when it first occurred to me that Arthur Clifton might still be inside the double bottom. But surely no man could be so callous as to walk away if he'd thought even for a moment that someone might be trapped alive in a steel grave of their own making. When the welders went back to work, Mr. Hugo spoke to Tancock again before Tancock trooped off through the dockyard gates and out of sight. I looked back to see if Haskins was pursuing him again, but he was clearly more interested in pushing his men to their limits to recover lost time, like a galley master driving his slaves. A moment later, Mr. Hugo walked down the gangway, climbed back into his car, and drove off to Barrington House. The next time I looked out of my carriage window, I saw Tancock running back through the gates and once again charging towards Barrington House. This time he didn't reappear for at least half an hour. And when he did, he was no longer red-cheeked and pulsating with rage, but appeared far calmer. I decided he must have found Clifton, and was simply letting Mr. Hugo know. I looked up at Mr. Hugo's office, and saw him standing by the window, watching Tancock as he left the yard. He didn't move away from the window until he was out of sight. A few minutes later, Mr. Hugo came out of the building, walked across to his car, and drove away. I wouldn't have given the matter another thought if Arthur Clifton had clocked in for the morning shift. But he didn't, nor did he ever again. The following morning, a Detective Inspector Blakemore paid me a visit in my carriage. You can often judge the character of a person by the way he treats his fellow men. Blakemore was one of those rare people who could see beyond his nose. "You say that you saw Stanley Tancock leaving Barrington House between 7 and 7:30 yesterday evening?" "Yes, I did," I told him. "Did he appear to be in a hurry, or anxious, or attempting to slip away unnoticed?" "On the contrary," I said. "I remember thinking at the time he looked remarkably carefree, given the circumstances." "Given the circumstances?" repeated Blakemore. "Only an hour or so earlier, he'd been protesting that his mate, Arthur Clifton, was trapped in the double bottom of the Maple Leaf, and they were doing nothing to help him." Blakemore wrote down my words in his notebook. "Do you have any idea where Tancock went after that?" "No," I replied. "When I last saw him, he was walking out of the gates with an arm around one of his mates." "Thank you, sir," said the detective inspector. "That's been most helpful." It had been a long time since anyone had called me sir. "Would you be willing, at your own convenience, to come down to the station and make a written statement?" "I'd prefer not to, Inspector," I told him, "for personal reasons, but I'd be quite happy to write out a statement that you could collect at any time that suits you." "That's good of you, sir." The detective inspector opened his briefcase, dug out a police statement sheet, and handed it to me. He then raised his hat and said, "Thank you, sir, I'll be in touch." But I never saw him again. 6 weeks later, Stan Tancock was sentenced to 3 years' imprisonment for theft, with Mr. Hugo acting as the prosecution's principal witness. I attended every day of the trial, and there wasn't any doubt in my mind which one of them was the guilty party. Chapter 28. Try not to forget that you saved my life. "I've spent the last 26 years trying to forget," old Jack reminded him. "But you were also responsible for saving the lives of 24 of your fellow West countrymen. You remain a hero in this city, and you seem to be totally unaware of the fact. So I'm bound to ask, Jack, how much longer you intend to go on torturing yourself?" "Until I can no longer see the 11 men I killed as clearly as I can see you now." "But you were doing no more than your duty," protested Sir Walter. "That's how I saw it at the time," admitted Jack. "So what changed?" "If I could answer that question," replied Jack, "we wouldn't be having this conversation." "But you're still capable of doing so much for your fellow men. Take that young friend of yours, for example. You tell me he keeps playing truant, but if he was to discover that you are Captain Jack Tarrant of the Royal Gloucestershire Regiment, winner of the Victoria Cross, don't you think he might listen to you with even more respect?"
9: "He might also run away again," replied Jack. "In any case, I have other plans for young Harry Clifton."
8: "Clifton? Clifton?" said Sir Walter. "Why is that name familiar?"
9: "Harry's father was trapped in the double bottom of the Maple Leaf, and no one came to his—"
8: "That's not what I heard," said Sir Walter, his tone changing. "I was told that Clifton left his wife because she was, not to put too fine a point on it, a loose woman."
9: Then you were misled, said Jack, because I can tell you that Mrs. Clifton is a delightful and intelligent woman, and any man who was lucky enough to be married to her would never want to leave her. Sir Walter looked genuinely shocked, and it was some time before he spoke again. Surely you don't believe that cock-and-bull story about Clifton being trapped in the double bottom? He asked quietly. I'm afraid I do, Walter. You see, I witnessed the whole episode. And why didn't you say something about it at the time? I did. When I was interviewed by Detective Inspector Blakemore the following day, I told him everything I'd seen, and at his request, I made a written statement. And why wasn't your statement produced in evidence at Tancock's trial? Asked Sir Walter. Because I never saw Blakemore again. And when I turned up at the police station, I was told he was no longer in charge of the case, and his replacement refused to see me. I had Blakemore taken off the case, said Sir Walter. The damn man was as good as accusing Hugo of giving the money to Tancock, so there wouldn't be an investigation into the Clifton affair. Old Jack remained silent. Let's not talk of this any more, said Sir Walter. I know my son is far from perfect, but I refuse to believe. Or perhaps you don't want to believe, said old Jack. Jack, whose side are you on? On the side of justice. As you used to be when we first met. And I still am, said Sir Walter. But he fell silent for some time before adding, I want you to make me a promise, Jack. If you ever find out anything about Hugo that you believe would harm the family's reputation, you won't hesitate to tell me. You have my word on it. And you have my word, old friend, that I would not hesitate to hand Hugo over to the police if I thought for one moment that he had broken the law. Let's hope nothing else arises that would make that necessary, said old Jack. I agree, old friend. Let's talk of more palatable things. Is there anything you are in need of at the moment? I could still... Do you have any old clothes that are surplus to requirements? Sir Walter raised an eyebrow. Dare I ask? No, you daren't, said old Jack, but I have to visit a particular gentleman, and I'll need to be appropriately dressed. Old Jack had grown so thin over the years that Sir Walter's clothes hung off him like flax on a distaff, and, like Sir Andrew Aguecheek, he was several inches taller than his old friend, so he had to let down the turnips on the trousers, and even then they barely reached his ankles. But he felt that the tweed suit, checked shirt and striped tie would serve its purpose for this particular meeting. As Jack walked out of the dockyard for the first time in years, a few familiar faces turned to give the smartly dressed stranger a second look. When the school bell rang at 4 o'clock, old Jack stepped back into the shadows while the noisy, boisterous nippers poured out through the gates of Merriwood Elementary as if they were escaping from prison. Mrs. Clifton had been waiting there for the past 10 minutes, and when Harry saw his mum, he reluctantly allowed her to take him by the hand. A damn fine-looking woman, old Jack thought, as he watched the two of them walking away, Harry, as always, jumping up and down, endlessly chattering, displaying as much energy as Stevenson's rocket. Old Jack waited until they were out of sight, before he crossed the road and walked into the schoolyard. If he'd been dressed in his old clothes, he would have been stopped by someone in authority long before he reached the front door. He looked up and down the corridor and spotted a master coming towards him. "I'm sorry to trouble you," said old Jack, "but I'm looking for Mr. Holcombe." "Third door on the left, old fellow," the man said, pointing down the corridor. When old Jack came to a halt outside Mr. Holcombe's classroom, he gave a gentle tap on the door. "Come in." Old Jack opened the door to find a young man, his long black gown covered in chalk dust, seated at a table in front of rows of empty desks, marking exercise books.
8: "I'm sorry to disturb you," said Old Jack. "I'm looking for Mr. Holcombe."
9: "Then you need look no further," said the schoolmaster, putting down his pen.
8: "My name is Tar," he said, as he stepped forward, "but my friends call me Jack."
9: Holcombe's face lit up. "I do believe you're the man Harry Clifton goes off to visit most mornings."
8: "I fear I am," admitted Old Jack. "I apologize."
9: "No need," said Holcombe. "I only wish I had the same influence over him that you do."
8: "That's why I came to see you, Mr. Holcombe. I'm convinced that Harry's an exceptional child, and should be given every chance to make the best of his talents."
9: "I couldn't agree with you more," said Holcombe, "and I suspect he has one talent even you don't know about."
8: "And what might that be?"
9: "He has the voice of an angel."
8: "Harry's no angel," said Old Jack with a grin.
9: "I quite agree, but it may turn out to be our best chance of breaking down his defences."
8: "What do you have in mind?" asked Old Jack.
9: "There's a possibility he might just be tempted to join the choir at Holy Nativity, so if you were able to convince him to come to school more often, I know I can teach him to read and write."
8: "Why is that so important for a church choir?"
9: "It's compulsory at Holy Nativity, and Miss Munday, the choir mistress, refuses to make any exceptions to the rule."
8: "Then I'll just have to make sure the boy attends your lessons, won't I?" said Old Jack.
9: "You could do more than that. On the days he doesn't come to school, you could teach him yourself."
8: "But I'm not qualified to teach anyone."
9: "Harry Clifton is not impressed by qualifications, and we both know that he listens to you. Perhaps we could work as a team."
8: "But if Harry were to find out what we were up to, neither of us would ever see him again."
9: "How well you know him," said the schoolmaster with a sigh. "We'll just have to make sure he doesn't find out."
8: "That may prove something of a challenge," said Old Jack, "but I'm willing to give it a try."
9: "Thank you, sir," said Mr. Holcombe. The schoolmaster paused before adding, "I wonder if I might be allowed to shake hands with you."
8: Old Jack looked surprised as the schoolmaster thrust out his hand. Old Jack shook it warmly.
9: "And may I say, it has been an honour to meet you, Captain Tarrant."
8: Old Jack looked horrified. "How could you possibly—"
9: "My father has a picture of you that still hangs on the wall in our front room."
8: "But why?" asked Old Jack.
9: "You saved his life, sir."
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18: Hi, Kirk Pengilly from INXS here. 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
2: G'day, I'm Sam Rickard. We're reading articles from the powered.media website. Emma is away on the continent at the moment, last seen lounging on a yacht in Mallorca. But before she left, we recorded a series of specials looking at the lives of distinguished people within the disability community. This week we have a movie theme. We look at the life of former Harry Potter stuntman David Holmes and movie producer Stephanie Dower. Anyway, on with the show. All right, Emma, so let's talk a little bit about David Holmes. How'd you come across this particular interview?
3: Well, I'm a film fanatic, Sam, and this particular person grew up working on the Harry Potter films as the main stunt double for Daniel Radcliffe. And it wasn't until his documentary came out about his experience breaking his back on set that the world had ever really heard of him. So it was a really, really interesting story, and his philosophy on life is extraordinary.
2: Usually when you get a guest, there's something that will surprise you with a little bit of digging. So what was the thing that actually surprised you most about actually talking to the guy?
3: Just his lust for life even now, and just his positivity and wanting to live life to the fullest. He's such a pleasant person to chat to. When you feel like you kind of know him as soon as you meet him, he's just that open about himself. Nothing's off limits. And it was honestly one of my favorite interviews that I've done. We spoke about everything under the sun, Sam. So my audio package itself is half an hour. The actual interview went on for about an hour and 15 minutes because we just chatted like two old women who known each other for years.
2: Anyway, let's hear the story itself, read capably by Kate Cooper.
1: Former UK stunt performer David Holmes has led an incredible life, receiving numerous opportunities as a spirited young athlete, which paved the way for him to be chosen as the lead stunt double for actor Daniel Radcliffe on the Harry Potter film franchise. However, when his career was cut short due to an accident during rehearsal, Mr. Holmes was forced to rebuild his life and sense of identity. Now a dedicated disability advocate, he highlights the significant financial and social barriers faced by the disability community. Powered sat down with the much-respected stuntman to talk about his journey. David describes his younger self as having a high level of energy, noting that he was smaller than other boys.
4: As a young man growing up, there was one incident on a canal boat trip where I ended up running across a motorway with no clothes on that got me suspended.
1: His parents channeled this energy into gymnastics, a sport that helped him build bravery and learn the techniques that would later allow him to transition into the movie industry. David considered other career paths, such as becoming a gymnastics coach or a PE teacher, driven by a desire to teach new skills to younger generations. He was given the opportunity to work on his first film, Lost in Space, at the age of 14, due to his gymnastics coach also being a stuntman. It was during this production that David first interacted with the renowned stunt coordinator Greg Powell. A couple of years later, Greg approached him about a new kids project for what would become his career-defining role.
4: Got a phone call and he said, "Would you like to come in for a stunt test on Harry Potter?"
1: David explains how Greg was ultimately responsible for the stunt test that he describes as the world's first Quidditch ride, where he was strapped to a broomstick on the back of a truck to secure his position.
4: That was the best job any young man could ever ask for.
1: David served as a lead stunt double on 6 films, but during rehearsal for Harry Potter and the Deathly Hallows Part 1 in January 2000,

0: 2009, he was practicing a stunt for a scene involving Harry's battle with Voldemort's snake, Nagini, which utilized a faster takeoff with a stronger strike from the snake than the rehearsals had conducted the day before. To achieve this, they shortened the travel of the wire and changed the mechanics of how David was lifted off the floor. These adjustments resulted in him flying into a wall at a ridiculous velocity.
1: I went in like a dart. I actually broke my neck through two crash mats and snapped a wooden panel behind it.
0: Despite the severity of the impact, Holmes remained conscious throughout the ordeal. His initial recovery fixation surgery, time in an intensive care unit, and 6 months of rehabilitation in a spinal unit. Now a wheelchair user with 24-hour care, David requires assistance with nearly every aspect of daily life, including eating, bathing, and getting in and out of bed. He also faces ongoing neurological changes, such as losing function on one side of his body, which he describes as a ticking time bomb that causes significant anxiety. Despite these challenges, David maintains a remarkably resilient outlook. A documentary about his life, David Holmes, The Boy Who Lived, was released in 2023, followed by a biography of the same name. David says he would not change anything if he could turn back time. He believes the experience of acquiring a disability has made him a better person.
1: Showing vulnerability is not weakness, it's strength.
0: Since the accident, David has gone on to use his platform to push for a more inclusive society where individuals with disability are valued as equal contributors. Quite often, we're reminded that disabled lives aren't as valued as able-bodied lives, but we are the world's best problem solvers because we are forced to be. When questioned about his perspective in relation to the ongoing fight for equality, he suggests focusing on the process.
1: Access to life, access to happiness, and access to love and inclusion is a human right, and we could all do better. I think we should focus on the journey, not the destination.
2: All right, so what can you tell me about Stephanie? She's a filmmaker, and she had an interesting experience in hospital, I believe.
3: Yeah, she did. She was asked if she wanted to be revived should her heart stop working despite only being 30 years old.
2: And yeah, yes, I've got vague memories of being 30 years old, and my heart stopped in a hospital would have been the last thing I would have thought about.
3: Especially for what she was in there for as well.
2: And what was the procedure?
3: Pneumonia.
2: Yikes. Okay, so apart from looking at that, I mean, what else did you get out of this interview?
3: I've never heard anyone go against the phrase, you can't be what you can't see. She actually believes that you can be what you can't see because you see people forging their own identities every day because they feel it inside themselves. Regardless of what anyone thinks or tells you to do.
2: Often it's better to break the mould than to be part of the mould. Yes.
3: Exactly.
2: Well, let's hear from her herself.
0: Stephanie Dower is a filmmaker, producer and access coordinator passionate about transforming the landscape of the Australian screen industry through the lens of disability. A dedicated storyteller, she fosters inclusive stories that champion underrepresented voices. Stephanie's career began at university, where she was encouraged to join a masterclass program which exposed her to the world of professional filmmaking. Despite this, she initially struggled with internalized ableism, a type of self-doubt which societal assumptions about disability then has an impact on how an individual views their own potential.
4: If you're exposed to that all your life, it starts to impact how you see yourself and how you view what you can and can't do in reality.
0: She initially doubted her ability to pursue a full film degree, fearing she couldn't handle the physical demands of being on set for 14 hours. It wasn't until a mentor challenged her assumptions, reminding her of the many pathways in film.
4: It's not until someone else calls out your bullshit. There is a reason that I can't do it. I can make it work.
0: In 2024, Stephanie directed episodes of the Screen Australia-supported online series Path to Paris, which saw her travel to the Paris 2024 Paralympics for filming of the series.
4: When I work on a film and people contact me or watch a film and they're like, oh, wow, like I really related to that character, or I felt seen or understood, or it's that's what you want. That's the feeling that you want to give.
0: The filmmaker is also a leading expert in access and inclusion within the screen sector. A much sought-after access coordinator, Stephanie makes people feel comfortable by ensuring their needs are met within professional or creative environments.
4: I feel like I'm doing the right work, or the work that I should be doing, when I get emails from, or like I talk to people and they're like, oh, like I feel just so comfortable, or I feel like listened to or heard or considered just by you reaching out and saying, hey, just checking in, I'm here. If you have any access requirements you want to chat through.
0: In 2024, Stephanie served as access coordinator for feature films Spit and Amazon Studios' The Bluff, which was released earlier this year. By serving as a dedicated support person, Stephanie helps individuals to feel confident and comfortable in their work environment so they can fully participate and feel they belong in the industry. However, the road has not been without significant challenges for the talented filmmaker. Following a bout of pneumonia, Stephanie recalls a doctor asking if she wanted to be saved if her heart stopped, a question she believes was only asked because of her disability. As if our lives are any less.
4: Maybe it would be cut. She would feel better if we just let her go.
0: But I actually think having a disability makes life more interesting, she reflects. The experience highlighted the often ignored gap between the medical community's perception and the lived reality of disabled people.
4: I spoke to someone later who had been a nurse, because I was like, I don't know, maybe they do ask every 30-year-old woman. I don't know. And I asked someone who used to work in the hospital system, and I was like, was that because of the disability? She, oh, yeah. And I was like, yeah, okay. That's a shame.
0: Looking toward the future, she calls for greater representation in politics and leadership positions to ensure a louder collective voice for those within the disability community.
4: Unless you've had your human rights debated on parliament floor, you don't really know what that feels like. Your life is in the hands of the rest of society. So I think that gives you a deeper appreciation of your rights, what oppression is. It's a very different perspective, I think, yeah.
0: Despite this, Stephanie continues to work towards a more inclusive society. Whether it is through her role as an access coordinator or seeing audiences relate to her characters on screen, her goal is to provide others with a sense of belonging.
4: You know that saying, you can't be what you can't see? I have an issue with that saying. You can be what you can't see because people forge their own paths every day. I belong, I guess. Access granted means I can fully participate in whatever I want to.
2: That's a wrap for this wrap. Next week, we are looking at the lives of two prominent Australian advocates in the disability community, Elle Gibbs and Graham Innes. Until then, bye for now.
0: You can find these articles and more by going to Powered, spelt Powered.media, along with the podcast of this show. 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
0: Hello and welcome to On This Day. I'm Marilyn Barclay. And today is Wednesday the 22nd of July.
7: To begin the program today, we take a look at the life of Harold Larwood, the English fast bowler who bore the brunt of the public's opposition during the bodyline cricket tests in the 1930s. He died aged 90 in New South Wales on this day in 1995. Larwood played for Nottinghamshire and England between 1924 and 1938. A right-arm fast bowler who combined unusual speed with great accuracy, he was considered by many commentators to be the finest bowler of his generation. The 1930 Australian Cricket Tour of England highlighted the skills of a new batsman called Don Bradman. Many British commentators were convinced that something new would have to be introduced to curb Bradman. For the upcoming tour of Australia in 1932, it was decided to bowl short pitched balls on the leg side. This tactic became known as bodyline. Australian crowds, expecting to see big scores from Australia's great batsmen, were furious with this tactic. Things reached a peak in the Sydney Test when Bill Woodfull, the Australian captain, was struck over the heart by a ball from Larwood and was incapacitated for several minutes. The crowd was incensed again when a Larwood delivery struck Bert Oldfield on the head, causing his retirement from the match. The crowd's reaction was such that Larwood thought a full-scale invasion of the pitch might follow. The Australians' description of bodyline as unsportsmanlike soured cricketing relations between the two countries. During subsequent efforts to heal the breach, Larwood refused to apologise for his bowling, believing his role was to carry out his captain's instructions. His attitude brought about a premature and acrimonious end to his international career. But in 1950, he and his family were encouraged by former opponent Jack Fingleton to emigrate and settle in Australia, where he was warmly welcomed, in contrast to the reception accorded him in his cricketing days. And the 22nd of July marks the birth, or should I say, barks the mirth, of William Archibald Spooner in 1844. Now, if you haven't already guessed, the word Spoonerism derived from his unique vocal talents. Spooner was an Anglican priest and later lectured at Oxford in history, philosophy and divinity. Although a brilliant scholar, Spooner was known for his unwitting ability to transpose letters in words, giving a phrase a whole new meaning. Some of his more memorable utterances include, during a toast to Queen Victoria, "Three cheers for our queer old Dean." During the First World War, "When our boys come home from France, we will have the hags flung out." And officiating at a wedding, "It is customary to cuss the bride." And my personal favourite, uttered while reproaching a student, "You have hissed all my mystery lectures and were caught fighting a liar in the quad. Having tasted two whole worms, you will leave by the next town drain." Or, to translate, "You have missed all my history lectures and were caught lighting a fire in the quad. Having wasted two whole terms, you will leave by the next down train." And as we head to our first music break, Rick Davies, English musician, singer and songwriter, best known as founder, vocalist and keyboardist of the rock band Supertramp, was born on this day in 1944.
9: Davies was the only member of Supertramp to have been with the group for their entire history and composed many of their most well-known songs, including Goodbye Stranger, My Kind of Lady, and Give a Little Bit.

And that was Supertramp with Give a Little Bit. Now let's have a look at some more birthdays for today. British actor Terence Stamp was born in 1938. Initially famous in the late 1960s for his leading man good looks in films such as Far From the Madding Crowd and Billy Budd, he showed a completely different side to his acting career when he took on the role of Bernadette in the film Priscilla, Queen of the Desert. He died in August 2025. And Danny Glover has a birthday today. He was born in 1946. He's appeared in the films The Colour Purple, Witness and Dreamgirls, but is most widely known for sharing the screen with Mel Gibson in the Lethal Weapon film series. American actor and comedian David Spade was born in 1964. He rose to fame in the 1990s as a cast member of Saturday Night Live, and he later began an acting career in both film and television, starring in television sitcoms Just Shoot Me, 8 Simple Rules, and Rules of Engagement. Rufus Wainwright was born in New York State in 1973. He has a strong music pedigree, being the son of Loudon Wainwright and the brother of singer-songwriter Martha Wainwright. Now, what else happened on this day? In 1894, the first automobile race took place between Paris and Rouen. It was promoted as a drive rather than a race. Style was just as important as speed. The first driver across the finishing line at Rouen didn't win the main prize because his steam vehicle needed a stoker and was thus ineligible. The fastest petrol-powered car was a 3-horsepower Peugeot. In 1934, notorious criminal John Dillinger, America's public enemy number one, was shot and killed outside a Chicago theatre by federal agents. Dillinger's death came only 2 months after the deaths of fellow notorious criminals, Bonnie and Clyde. Buddy Holly recorded the song, That'll Be the Day, but his recording company Decca Records didn't like it and refused to release it. The song was eventually picked up by another record company, and this was Holly's first hit. And to end the show today, Don Henley was born on this day in 1947. The American singer, songwriter, and drummer is best known as a founding member of the Eagles.

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7: Good afternoon. It's Wednesday, the 22nd of July, 2026. I'm Doug Cunningham, and I'm joined today by Steve Nelson. First up, here's a quick look at what's making headlines around the country. Boy 16, charged with murdering mum, attempting to kill sister. Australian ISIS fighter, Tariq Kamli, in Iraq, can rot in jail, minister says. And Origin Energy, investigating reported security incident. Now, here's Steve with today's top story.
8: Thank you, Doug. Our first story is titled Boy 16 Charged with Murdering Mother, Attempting to Kill Sister at Bentley Home. This comes from Courtney Withers and Kian Burke from abc.net.au. A 16-year-old boy has been charged with murdering his mother and attempting to kill his 12-year-old sister after an alleged stabbing at their Perth home. The girl escaped the house, called police, and remains in hospital with serious injuries. The boy, who police was known to them, is due to face Perth Children's Court today. The boy's mother, 35, was found dead in the family home in Bentley about 6:15 a.m. yesterday. Police say his 12-year-old sister managed to escape and was found a short time later with very serious injuries about 600 metres away on Albany Highway in Cannington. It is alleged the boy stabbed his mother and younger sister, and he is due to face Perth Children's Court today after being arrested at the home. The ABC is unable to identify the accused or his alleged victims for legal reasons. While the investigation remains in its early stages, police are investigating this as a suspected family violence homicide, and Homicide Squad have carriage, WA Police Detective Acting Inspector Jessica Securo said yesterday. She said police would also examine any past interactions the family had with police. WA Police Commissioner Cole Blanche said today the 12-year-old girl was receiving care in hospital for her very serious injuries. There is a number of stab wounds, he told 102.5 ABC Perth. She's been well looked after and is surrounded by family. One of WA's leading advocates for vulnerable children said the 16-year-old was failed by authorities. Australia must ask what happens before the catastrophic violence, youth justice expert and advocate Jerry Guratos said. The boy had early intervention bells ringing loud, but services turned away. Mr. Giratus said the family lived in crushing poverty, had insecure housing and profound unmet needs. The family had repeatedly reached out for assistance, yet no sustained intensive support surrounded them. These circumstances must now be independently investigated, not presumed, concealed, or allowed to disappear when the news cycle moves on. Mr. Branch described the 16-year-old boy as known to police and said the case couldn't be any more tragic. This is the worst-case scenario of what can happen when that support for adolescent violence is not immediately available, he said. No doubt the community will want to know exactly what happened leading up to this event. Speaking generally, Mr. Blanche said there had been an increase in adolescent violence in the family home in WA. Many of those do involve not just intimate partners, but in fact children against their parents, he said. Mr. Branch also said violence of children against their parents was significantly underreported because parents, understandably, are reluctant to report crimes against their children. They know police are going to come. It may become violent. It will put their children through the justice system, he said. I can only empathise with families going through the situation today who are seeking help and are really struggling with children who either have mental illness or are substance abusers or are really struggling to live life. That's really the sad part of what will likely be this tale as well. Premier Roger Cook described the incident as deeply distressing. It would be distressing for families and friends involved, for the people who live in that community and the first responders, he said. So our hearts go out to everyone that's been touched by this horrible incident. Mr. Cook would not be drawn on whether the boy had contact with child protection or youth justice systems. We are confident with our child protection system. It's an important part of ensuring we keep our young people safe, he said. We will obviously always take the opportunity to learn from experiences. Whether this is part of that experience, I do not know. And that story by Courtney Withers and Keanu Book from abc.net.au titled Boy 16 Charged with Murdering Mother Attempting to Kill Sister at Bentley Home.
7: And our next story, Australian ISIS fighter Tariq Kamli in Iraq can rot in jail, minister says. Joseph Albrecht Palmer, news.com.au. A Perth-born paediatrician accused of fighting for ISIS can rot in jail, a minister said, after it was revealed he was alive, despite being thought dead for almost a decade. Tariq Kamli, dubbed Dr. Jihad, joined the Islamic militant group at its peak last decade. His family and authorities believed he was killed in the bloody Raqqa siege in Syria in 2017. However, the Australian reported today that he was among 13 Australian men locked up in an Iraqi prison hoping to be repatriated. An Albanese government spokesperson told Newswire that Kamli would not get any help from Canberra. The government was not and will not provide any assistance to any Australian who made the horrific choice to join a dangerous terrorist organisation, the spokesperson said. We've been very clear that for some individuals in this cohort, returning to Australia would mean facing the full force of the law. The safety of the Australian community is this government's highest priority. In a morning media appearance, Cabinet Minister Claire O'Neill, who previously headed Home Affairs, said she could not fathom how someone who's a trained medical professional, who's trained to help people stay alive, ends up in a death cult. As far as I'm concerned, that person can rot in jail, she told Seven Sunrise. The Australian revealed Kamli's status after viewing Iraqi court documents, with the paper reporting a brief published by the Supreme Judicial Council of Iraq at the end of June outlined his capture, role within ISIS's health department, and efforts to flee from the crumbling caliphate. The Australian Federal Police has a warrant out for his arrest for terrorism offences. Coming weeks after 10 women linked to ISIS returned to Australia from Syria with their children, the opposition has called on Labor to make sure Kamli does not return. This is a person who chose a caliphate of hate over the Australian people. Opposition Foreign Affairs spokesperson Ted O'Brien told Sky News. He is against our country. We don't want him back in this country. He said Camley betrayed his profession and encouraged other people to go and kill. This is not a doctor who saves lives. This is a doctor who encourages death, Mr. O'Brien said. We don't want him here. Despite the expectation that Camley would not make it to Australia, he said he did not have faith in the Albanese government would stop it, accusing Labour of rolling out the red carpet for the ISIS brides. And I think we're going to see a wet lettuce leaf approach again when it comes to this, Mr. O'Brien said. We've heard it, even this morning, from Labour ministers who've been on the media saying that the Albanese government will not provide assistance. What sort of confidence does that give the Australian people? Australians aren't interested whether or not the government's going to assist. What they want to know is the government will stop these people coming back. And that was Australian ISIS fighter Tariq Camley in Iraq can rot in jail, minister says, by Joseph Albrecht Palmer, news.com.au.
8: And also from news.com.au by Alexandra Fiamma and Cameron McAuliffe. Origin Energy investigating reported security incident. An alleged hacker has claimed access to personal details of about 2 million Australians, prompting an urgent investigation from a major ASX company. Origin Energy's customer data may have been accessed in a potential security breach, the energy provider says. In a statement made to the ASX early this afternoon, the energy giant, which has about 5 million customers, said they were urgently investigating the possible cyber breach. The Australian newspaper was sent 50 customer records containing basic details, including name, email, address, date of birth, phone number, and bill history. Origin Energy said they could not confirm if the details were stolen. Origin is currently investigating a potential security incident which may involve of unauthorised access to some customers' data, the spokeswoman said. We do not believe the impacted data includes customers' credit card or bank details. Origin has notified the Australian Cyber Security Centre and Australian Federal Police and is investigating the incident as a matter of urgency. We understand that an incident like this may raise concerns and acknowledge the impact of this uncertainty on Origin customers, the company says. Our investigations into this matter are occurring as a matter of urgency, and Origin will provide further updates as appropriate. Origin Energy services around 4.8 million Australians across the country across its electricity, gas and internet plans, with current reports suggesting up to 2 million customers have had their data breached. And that story comes from news.com.au by Alexandra Fema and Cameron McAuliffe, titled Origin Energy Investigating Reported Security Incident.
7: International student charged over alleged $5 million GST refund fraud involving luxury watches. 7 News, Demi Hang. An international student has been charged with claiming more than $5 million in fraudulent GST refunds on luxury watches. Police say the 28-year-old, who is based in Sydney, made more than 20 trips to Chengdu, China, between November 2025 and February 2026, often staying for less than 24 hours before returning to Australia. He is accused of claiming GST refunds on luxury watches through the Tourist Refund Scheme, TRS, at Sydney Airport, editing bank documents and repeatedly seeking refunds for items that were not eligible. Under the TRS, eligible international travellers can claim back the GST paid on goods worth more than $300, provided the items are taken overseas and not brought back into Australia. The AFP-led task force, Avarice Investigation, began in February after the Australian Border Force, ABF, identified suspicious travel patterns and alleged fraudulent TRS claims. During search warrants executed in Sydney CBD on May 20th, police seized about $270,000 in cash, electronic devices, a cash counting machine, 5 luxury watches, and 2 counterfeit watches. The luxury watches included a Richard Mille timepiece worth about $170,000, three Patek Philippe watches, and a Van Cleef watch. Police also seized numerous receipts and invoices. Investigators also alleged the man deposited more than $1.1 million in cash into Australian bank accounts between November 2024 and May 2026, mostly at ATMs in Sydney's CBD. He was arrested on May 21 and charged with one count of dishonestly intending to obtain a gain. The man was scheduled to face Downing Centre Local Court today. If convicted, he could face 10 years in jail. AFP Detective Superintendent Peter Fogarty warned anyone who abuses the taxation system that their actions and transactions are traceable. Everyday Australians suffer when the taxation system is exploited and money goes into the pockets of criminals, which bankrolls future criminal ventures, he said. ABF Superintendent Paul Barfoot said border-related fraud would not be tolerated. Our officers are highly skilled at detecting suspicious activity and travel patterns that can indicate potential fraud and trade-based money laundering, he said. That was international student charged over alleged $5 million GST refund fraud involving luxury watches. From 7 News, Demi Huang.
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8: And the next story comes from The Guardian by Krishani Danji. Title is Brittany Higgins accuses Pauline Hanson of victim blaming for calling domestic violence a two-way street. One Nation leader criticised by advocates after telling women being abused don't put up with it. Pauline Hanson has described domestic violence as wrong but a two-way street, and that women being abused should not put up with it, drawing condemnation from advocates who have accused the One Nation leader of victim blaming. Today, Hanson told radio station 4BC domestic violence in Australia was a scourge, but that society was under so much pressure when asked to call out the issue. It is wrong, but it's also a two-way street. I'm not saying that it's just men. Women can lose their cool as well. Society is under so much pressure. Everyone is under so much pressure, and it's really hard, Hanson said. Domestic violence is a scourge, but look, I've been through it myself in my life, and I just feel if you're not in a house where you feel safe, then you shouldn't put up with it. If these women are getting abused by men out there, then don't put up with it. Tarang Chalwa, an activist whose sister Nikita was murdered by her partner in a jealous rage in 2015, aged 23, said the responsibility should not be on the woman facing abuse. My sister Nikki tried to do what Miss Hanson suggests. Terrible violence, terrible advice. He murdered her, he said. It is not as simple as don't put up with it. The responsibility isn't on the victim. It's on the person who is abusive or violent. Overwhelmingly, that person is a man. Hanson's comments also drew criticism from Brittany Higgins, now executive director of the VIDA Fund, who accused the One Nation leader of victim blaming. Mutual abuse, two-way street, just leave. Normalising this victim-blaming rhetoric in relation to domestic violence when 38 Australian women have already been lost to femicide is atrocious, Higgins said in a social media post. The Women's and Girls Emergency Centre called the comments from Hanson vile and shameful. The centre's chief executive, Nicole Yade, said it did not reflect the fact that violence was gendered, with the majority of family violence perpetuated by men against women and children. Senator Pauline Hanson's comments today are vile and shameful. She is speaking from a position of privilege and complete misunderstanding that characterises practically every word that leaves her mouth, Yade said. Having experience of domestic and family violence herself, Senator Hanson's comments are deeply disappointing. Rather than offering empathy and understanding, they reflect a victim-blaming narrative that has no place in conversations about domestic and family violence. In 2019, Hanson secured a controversial inquiry into the family court system, which women's groups warned would become a platform for men's rights activists who believe the court system was biased against fathers. At the time, she claimed women were fabricating family violence complaints to keep their children. The claim is a prominent grievance among men's rights groups, but has been widely discredited in multiple studies. There are people out there who are nothing but liars and who will use that in the court system, she has told the ABC. I'm hearing too many cases where parents are using domestic violence to stop the other partner from seeing their child. In 2017, Hanson had told the Senate her sons had domestic violence claims made against them that were not warranted and said broadly, I feel for the men out there that are going through this because it's unjustified. And that story by Krishna Dungey from The Guardian was titled Brittany Higgins accuses Pauline Hanson of victim blaming for calling domestic violence a two-way street.
7: And next up, $30 million biochar facility proposed in central Queensland with Rio Tinto a major buyer, by Jasmine Hines, ABC. A $30 million biochar facility proposed for central Queensland has signed a sales agreement with Rio Tinto as the miner investigates way to replace coal. Rio Tinto said it will use Banner Grass biopellets produced by Australian company Superchar Limited to further assess how it could substitute coal in boilers at its emissions-intensive Queensland refineries. The initial five-year agreement would see 35,000 tonnes of the biopellets supplied in 2028, subject to approvals. That 35,000 tonnes, as we burn it, will reduce our carbon emissions by 90,000 tonnes per annum, Rio Tinto's general manager of bauxite and alumina, Tim McDonald, said. Mr. McDonald said a feasibility study had already proved the coal used in boilers at its Gladstone refineries could be replaced by a blend of up to 30% biopellets. The company plans to assess the biopellet blends of up to 50% under the agreement, and it is one of several solutions Rio Tinto is exploring to reduce fossil fuel use in alumina refining. Superchar is proposing to produce the Banner Grass charcoal pellets in Bonnedale, about 50 kilometres from Gladstone. Banner Grass is a perennial, fast-growing, semi-tropical grass. Superchar still needs Gladstone Regional Council approval, with the company lodging its development application earlier this year. Bonnedale has got a substantial climate. It was a dairy area until about 10 years ago. There's abundant water and potential there, Executive Chairman Mike Palmer said. The company plans to make the biochar by heating the Banner Grass at high temperatures with limited oxygen, a process known as pyrolysis. There are no chemicals involved, there are no waste products involved, so, environmentally, it's a very friendly process, Mr. Palmer said. He said, in addition to the 35,000 tonnes of biopellets, the facility would produce a further 25,000 tonnes of charcoal briquettes a year, which could be used for cooking. Mr. Palmer said the grass could also be used to make an animal feed product and used internationally in Central Africa and Central America as cattle feed. Because of the high protein content of the Banner grass, we can produce a 15 to 18% protein animal pellet, he said. Mr. Palmer said this would be the company's first production facility. It also has Banner grass plantations in Ingham and Mossman in far north Queensland. The initial processing plant and farming activities are expected to provide employment for about 25 people. Farmer Paul Whiteman, who is working for Superchar and, in May, planted 12 hectares of the crop to trial on his property in the Bonnedale area, where the guinea pig, I really hope it's successful, and it looks like it has great potential to be quite profitable, he said. Mr. Whiteman said he hoped the project would go ahead to improve local employment opportunities and attract young families to the area as local schools face dwindling enrolments. A lot of people have to seek employment off-farm, and this might be able to bring some of those people back onto farm and save them having to do the 45-minute drive in and out of town each day, he said. Mr. Whiteman said while the trial crop was planted late in the season, it was starting to shoot as soil temperatures were warming. In the last couple of weeks, it's really started to shoot, he said. Mr. Palmer said the project, well advanced in terms of funding, but the company was seeking government support. That was $30 million biochar facility proposed in central Queensland with Rio Tinto, a major buyer, by Jasmine Hines, ABC.
8: And also from the ABC by Rebecca Trigger and Will Murray. Oz Alert emergency warning system in doubt as states and territories raise concerns. State and territory representatives are expected to voice significant concerns about the rollout of the National Emergency Warning System, Oz Alert, when they meet with the Federal Emergency Minister in Melbourne this morning. The alert system would send alerts directly to the mobile phones of people in areas affected by an emergency. The system is due to be tested by sending a loud alert tone to all mobile phones across the nation next Monday before it launches in October. However, this is up in the air. After most states and territory governments said they would not phase out their state-based systems. Federal Emergency Management Minister Christy McBain is expected to make an announcement about the rollout today. West Australia and Queensland are understood to have raised concerns about whether the system will be able to contact landlines, which are still favoured in more remote areas. And there are only plans to send messages in English, which may limit their effectiveness in certain parts of the country. The alerts will appear as system alerts rather than text messages, which the federal government says will be faster, more reliable and precise because they use a dedicated channel directly from mobile towers in areas affected. There are also questions about whether all older devices will be able to receive the messages. All states and territories approached by the ABC, except the Australian Capital Territory, refused to say whether they would adopt the system at that time or before the coming high-risk season. The ACT confirmed it would transition to Oz Alert on October 1, but that it would run alongside its existing emergency alert systems. West Australia's Department of Fire and Emergency Services said it was assessing how Oz Alert will operate alongside existing warning systems, processes and channels. South Australian Emergency Services Minister Rhiannon Pearce said her state continues to assess how Oz Alert will operate alongside existing warning systems, processes and channels there. Tasmania's Minister for Police, Fire and Emergency Management, Felix Ellis, said Oz Alert would be an important part of Australia's emergency warning system, but there were some concerns around its functionality. A Victorian government spokesperson said Oz Alerts would be a powerful tool, but Victorians would not rely on any single source in an emergency. A New South Wales government spokesperson said the state was working closely with the Commonwealth ahead of the rollout, but also pointed to existing services. And that story from the ABC by Rebecca Trigger and Will Murray was titled Oz Alert Emergency Warning System in Doubt as States and Territories Raise Concerns.
7: Now from the New Daily, major betting agency fined again for repeated breaches. One of Australia's largest gambling companies has been hit with a multi-million dollar fine for breaching spam and telemarketing laws. Tabcorp Holdings Limited has been issued a $2.7 million penalty for making thousands of illegal telemarketing calls over a 16-month period. The Australian Communications and Media Authority found the betting agency made nearly 4,000 calls without identifying itself or the purpose of the call. It made about 350 calls to numbers on the Do Not Call register and about 80 outside of permitted hours. TAB also admitted to sending more than 217,000 emails and texts to customers who had unsubscribed from marketing mailing lists. Authority member Samantha York said Tabcorp's conduct was unacceptable following recent violations and ongoing risks associated with gambling advertising. The scale and range of these breaches point to serious weaknesses in TAB's compliance systems, York said. The ACMA expects TAB to fix these issues, and we will be watching closely to ensure it meets its obligations. York said TAB must respect the requests of those who opted for the Do Not Call register. The ACMA expects TAB to fix these issues, and we will be watching closely to ensure it meets its obligations, she said. On top of the financial penalties, TAB faces court-enforceable undertaking requiring an independent inquiry into telemarketing systems and providing regular compliance reports. It's the second fine for Tabcorp's telemarketing and spam practices that the communications watchdog has issued.

0: faced further fines in 2026, amounting to over $250,000, for offering illegal bets and ignoring self-exclusion rules. It comes after the federal government outlined efforts to curb the negative impacts of gambling by restricting advertising across venues, broadcast and online platforms. Strengthening laws around telemarketing and spam material has not been included in the government's proposed reforms. If you need help, the National Gambling Helpline can on 1-800-858-858. And that was Major Betting Agency fined again for repeated breaches. The New Daily. And this is the National News Hour. Heard around the country on Vision Australia Radio, VA Radio on digital and online at varadio.org. After the break, we'll return with more news stories, including truth teller Rebel Wilson vindicated after feud with co-star, tourism businesses worried about drop in winter visitors in WA South, and Channel 10 dumps news programme after just 1 year on the air.
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0: Welcome back. You're with myself, Doug Cunningham, and I'm joined today by Steve Nelson. We'll now return to today's major stories. Here's Steve.
8: And it's nice to be back, Doug. Our next story comes from the New Daily by Idel Wilson. That should be just the News Daily. The title is Truth Teller Rebel Wilson Vindicated After Feud with Co-Star. A judge will rule in the high-profile and bitter defamation case involving Rebel Wilson. Hollywood star Rebel Wilson has scored a major victory after the star of her directorial debut accused her of defamation. After a blistering dispute that spanned continents and years, a judge today ruled that Wilson did not defame her co-star in a series of social media posts. Australian actor Charlotte McInnes, who played the lead role in Wilson's directorial debut film The Deb, had sued the Pitch Perfect star, claiming Wilson's post defamed her. McInnes said they implied she was a liar and a sellout who walked back a sexual harassment complaint to further her career. The posts alleged the young actor confided in Wilson and later recanted that she felt uncomfortable when the Deb's co-producer Amanda Ghost asked to have a shower and a bath together. McInnes denied making or retracting a complaint, insisting she was not uncomfortable about sharing a bath in her swimwear after Ghost suffered a medical episode in September 23. 2 months after the conclusion of the hotly contested court fight in the federal court, Justice Elizabeth Rapper found in favour of Wilson. McInnes has failed to establish that the publications have caused or were likely to cause serious harm, she said today. McInnes barrister Sue Chrysanthu SC accused Wilson of a complete revision of history littered with dishonesty during her emphatic closing address in May. She is a fantastical liar who has made up terrible, terrible allegations

0: about multiple people in her own witnesses have discredited her, she said. We say Miss Wilson cannot be believed or anything she has said. But Wilson repeatedly denied accusations she fabricated the complaint or raised it for leverage during disputes with her co-producers over the film's budget and writing credit. I am known as a truth teller, she declared during the hearing. That was what she had been doing when she posted the stories to her 11 million followers, the bridesmaid star said. I don't classify it as an attack, I classify it as telling the truth, she told the court. Wilson's barrister, Dawid Sibtain SC, said she had no motive to lie about something that would endanger her film by driving a wedge between her lead actor and a producer. Instead, he accused McInnes of dishonestly withdrawing the complaint about Ghost to ensure her relationship with the producer continued to be fruitful. McInnes has received a lead role in a stage production and a six-figure record deal that were linked to Ghost, he argued, and she wanted to ensure she continued to rise. Miss McInnes is someone who gave false evidence under oath, he said. She has suffered no harm, let alone serious harm. McInnes sought aggravated damages for the harm allegedly wrought by the posts, including anxiety, a period without work. And that story from the New Daily was titled Truth Teller Rebel Wilson Vindicated After Feud with Co-Star.
1: And now from the ABC, tourism businesses worried about dropping winter visitors in WA South, by Eleanor Neild. The winter tourism industry is taking a hit in Western Australia's south, with businesses reporting a notable downturn. In Denmark, 420 kilometres south of Perth, business owner Christine Weston said the region had seen a significant decline in visitor numbers. I can confirm visitor numbers are certainly down, Miss Weston said. Miss Weston said there had been a few last-minute bookings, but she and several other accommodation providers told the ABC the decline in tourist numbers was impacting revenue. If there's a lot of availability, the prices automatically get adjusted down, she said. So it is affecting our revenue. Miss Weston said she believed many people were not booking holidays too far in advance due to the global economic uncertainty. With the diesel fuel supplier being a little bit insecure as well, I think there's just a bit of uncertainty in the world, and people don't want to commit too far out, she said. A couple of years ago, people would walk out from a Christmas holiday and book their next Christmas holiday. They're certainly not doing that anymore. Winter can be the best time of year to see whales migrate off the coast of Albany, 400 kilometres south of Perth. Tour operator Aaron Frana said this year fewer people were coming to see the spectacle. Everyone's holding on to their money. No one's forward-looking at the moment, he said. He said the massive drop was a worry for his business. Normally, for school holidays, we're a full boat every single day, and we're sort of at a half capacity now. We've had a couple of full days, but we are mainly at half capacity, he said. Because it is our major source of income for the boat to stay here, it is a bit of a worry. What can you do? In the neighbouring town of Bremner Bay, community resource and visitor centre manager Fiona Murray was also worried about the impact on local businesses. This year seems to be very similar to years where we've had COVID, she said. With everything that's going on around the world, the fuel prices are definitely a big issue. Paul Zipp, who runs a whale-watching charter further north in Augusta, has noticed a drop in tourists in the coastal town. I've been doing this business for 18 years, and sitting at the harbour here in Augusta, you'd look out and there'd be caravans and trailers and campervans and people just wandering around. But they're not here at the moment, he said. Sophie Zalkar, manager at Australia's South West National Tourism Organisation, acknowledged it was a challenging time for all in the region. Visitor numbers across the Great Southern have softened over winter, reflecting cost of living pressures, fuel prices, and broader economic uncertainty, she said. We are continuing to work with industry, government and local partners to encourage year-round visitation and remain confident in the region's resilience and long-term visitor appeal. Tour boat operator Mr. Frenar also hoped the downturn would be short-lived. All I can do is offer the best tour we can and just hope that word of mouth keeps us going. And that was Tourism Businesses Worried About Dropping Winter Visitors in WA South by Eleanor Neild, ABC.
0: Our next story comes from Leah Goulis of News.com. The title is Channel 10 Dumps New Program After Just 1 Year on Air. It was meant to be their next project, but the Aussie Network has decided to can the news program, with many claiming it was a flop. Channel 10 has given another show the big old axe. This time, the Aussie Network has shared their bidding farewell to news program 10 News Plus. The current affairs program was initially launched with the aim to have it take over their hit show The Project, with experienced news presenters Denham Hitchcock and Amelia Brace at the helm. Sadly, it took bosses a year to realise it just wasn't meant to be. According to The Australian, despite their best efforts, the program failed to build a loyal audience like The Project, and staff were informed the program was being dumped from the nightly schedule this morning through correspondence from Martin White, Vice President News for Paramount Australia. Dear all, you have now been briefed about the coming changes to our early evening news schedule. We are shifting resourcing to local news at 5 p.m. with a return to our 90-minute bulletin Monday to Friday, in line with our weekend schedule. While we are still finalising the format, we are making this change because our audience has told us they want more local news, the email said. 10 News Plus becomes a weekly news and current affairs program on Sunday night at 6:30 p.m. We will still give audiences investigations, exclusives and insight via the 10 News Plus team across the week, as well as on Sunday's dedicated program. This will provide more content for the states and lighten the workload on teams around the country. As a result of these changes, a small number of roles across 10 News Plus and operations will be impacted. It's a difficult time for our industry. 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Given this change to rostering, there is consultation process, so please discuss with your manager if you have any concerns or feedback, and note to staff further stress. I want to be clear, we are incredibly proud of all our news bulletins and quality journalism we produce every day. Last month, 10 News saw its biggest monthly national total audience since January. Across the year, 10 News streaming audiences is up 45% on 2025. 10's Late News is having its biggest audience since its return in 2024. This is a necessary pivot to maximise our resourcing and deliver more local news for our audiences. The email ended with confirmation that the change will reportedly come into effect from August the 10th. While he might have had such a hunch things were not great, the axing was likely news to co-host Hitchcock, who celebrated his work wife returning from holiday and back by his side in front of the camera on June 21. My work wife is back from holidays today. Also, we are now the only bulletin at 6 p.m. to have three of us at the desk all show. In case you missed the news, Amelia has a baby on board, he shared on Instagram. Both hosts are yet to comment on the news publicly. It is believed the network will extend their regular 5 p.m. news bulletin from 60 minutes to 90. 10 News Plus will shift over to an appearance once a week on Sunday nights from the original 6 to 6:30 p.m. weekday time slot. In a statement announcing the news, it was confirmed that both Brace and Hitchcock will remain as hosts for the Sunday edition. While the news program began strong with a reported 290,000 viewers in its opening weeks, in recent times it dropped past the 30 most viewed program and was deemed a ratings flop, with The Australian claiming bosses blamed the failing show for the drop in numbers across other current affairs programs on the network. In an attempt to salvage the show earlier this year, they cut the original airtime from an hour-long show to just 30 minutes, but it failed to make any difference. The axing comes after two other popular shows were giving the coal, including I'm a Celebrity, Get Me Out of Here, and

0: The Amazing Race. And that story by Leo Goulis from News.com was titled Channel 10 Dumps News Program After Just 1 Year on Air.
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2: And next, New South Wales Police will soon have access to millions of photos taken by toll cameras. 9.com.au, Zane Dobie. Proposed laws in New South Wales are intended to give police access to millions of images taken each year by toll cameras in order to crack down on serious crime. New South Wales Police could soon be given access to unredacted versions of photos captured by toll road cameras to help track down serious criminals. Current legislation sees faces redacted and pixelated within the images taken by the cameras, which are primarily used to record number plate details and in turn charge drivers for use of the roads. However, New South Wales Premier Chris Minns has announced this is intended to change as part of a proposed new powers intended to give police a leg up in catching criminals using false or stolen number plates on vehicles to escape serious offences such as murder and organised crime. We've had situations where crooks, very bad people who are involved in organised crime, have changed the number plate of their cars. The cars have gone through toll gantries or in one of the tunnels, Minns told 2GB Radio on Tuesday morning. The number plate and the car are meaningless to the police because it's not the right car, and yet the photo that is presented to the police has the images blacked out, the faces blacked out. The Premier said the uncensored photos would be used for the purposes of catching criminals. When the previous government introduced the images, the photographs, there was public consternation about private company collecting images. I understand there's a concern about that. However, if there's a serious intent or a concern about a crime being committed in New South Wales, the police have got a right to collect that information so they can stay one step ahead of the crooks, and at the moment, they don't have it. We think this will give police what they need to ensure that they're capturing people that are involved in serious crimes when they're crisscrossing the city, and not just on surface roads. The changes are to be presented to the Parliament in the coming weeks, after Cabinet approval was given on Monday afternoon. These powers are intended to initially be trialled on the Sydney Harbour Bridge and Sydney Harbour Tunnel, which are the only two toll roads owned by the New South Wales government. Some of the gantry cameras, I'm told, have to be readjusted so that they are capturing images in the cockpit of the car, rather than just the number plate. When that's done, it will be used across the network. Drivers contacted major private toll operator Trans-Suburban for details on how the legislation would apply to roads it controls. Further information on the cameras will be released following parliamentary approval in the coming weeks. And that story by Zane Dobie was New South Wales Police will soon have access to millions of photos taken by toll cameras, 9.com.au.
0: And also from 9.com.au by Tom Walk. Former Test cricketer star David Warner pleads guilty to Easter drink drive. David Warner's captaincy of the Sydney Thunder could be in doubt after the star cricketer pleaded guilty to drink driving. The former Australian vice-captain was not required to appear in Waverley local court today, but his lawyer, Bobby Hill, said the batter was admitting to the charge of mid-range drink driving on Easter Sunday. The parties are in discussion about the facts, Hill said. Warner returned a positive result for alcohol after he stopped short of a roadside test in Sydney's East on April 5. When taken to Maroubra Police Station for a secondary test, the 39-year-old blew 0.104, more than double the legal blood alcohol limit. Hill previously foreshadowed a guilty plea when the matter was first mentioned in May. He knows what he did was wrong, he said at the time. He accepts that was a reckless decision, a foolish decision to get in his car instead of taking an Uber. The Fox cricket commentator had enjoyed 3 glasses of wine at a friend's apartment before making that decision, Hill said. It's not a crime to have a glass of wine on the day of the Lord's resurrection. In fact, some would consider that completely appropriate, he told reporters. His crime is, as I said, choosing a foolish plan A instead of a plan B. Hill said Warner's last drink had been 11 minutes before he pulled over by police. The cricket star was remorseful and would ask for leniency, but he expected to be punished as any other citizen would be, the lawyer said. Warner's sentence was set down for August 18. Warner's admission of guilt has cast doubt over his status as captain of the Thunder, who were contacted for comment after the plea was entered. The allegations are, of course, concerning, and we take them very seriously, Cricket New South Wales Chief Executive Lee Gurman said after his arrest. At Cricket New South Wales, we are strong advocates for safe driving, not drink driving. The Thunder, along with the Sydney Sixers and the New South Wales Blues, are part of a state government campaign to deter drink driving. Warner was arrested while he was on an Easter trip home from the subcontinent, where he captained the Karachi Kings in the Pakistan Super League. No stranger to the headlines, Warner was one of three Australian players suspected after a 2018 ball tampering scandal in South Africa that shook the cricketing world. A Cricket Australia investigation found Warner, who was vice-captain at the time, masterminded a plan to alter the condition of the match ball with sandpaper and enlisted rookie batter Cameron Bancroft to carry it out. Warner was banned from international and domestic cricket for 12 months and made permanently ineligible for team leadership positions. In 2013, Warner was also involved in high-profile bust-up in Birmingham, during which he punched future English captain Joe Root. And that story from 9.com by Tom Walk was titled Former Test Cricket Star David Warner Pleads Guilty to Easter Drink Drive.
2: Tori Lewis breaks Australian 100-metre record, beats five-time Olympic champion Elaine Thompson-Herah. ABC, Chris De Silva. Tori Lewis has set a new Australian women's 100-metres record after breaking her own national record at a meet in Slovakia. Lewis ran a time of 11.04 seconds, beating her previous record time of 11.08 as she beat out Jamaica's five-time Olympic champion, Elaine Thompson-Herah, who finished in second. The 21-year-old Lewis, who also competed in and won the 200-metre event, where she ran a 22.66. It is the third separate time Lewis has broken the Australian 100-metre record, having previously done so as a 19-year-old in 2024 by running an 11.10, before lowering that mark to 11.08 at last year's World Championships. Lewis made her Olympic debut in the 200-metre event in Paris 2 years ago and finished in the semi-finals after running a then-personal best time of 22.89. She also competed in the 4x100-metre event in Paris. The women's 100-metre record is owned by late American sprint legend Florence Griffith Joyner, who ran a 10.49 at the US Olympic Trials in 1988. Thompson-Herah holds the second fastest 100-metre mark of all time at 10.54. Griffith Joyner also holds the world record for the 200-metre, 21.34, a mark she set at the 1988 Olympics in Seoul. Both records among the longest standing across all women's athletics. The career best 100-metre time comes at the perfect time for Lewis, who is poised to compete in the 100 metres, 200 metres and 4x100-metre relay events at the Commonwealth Games in Glasgow. And that was Tori Lewis breaks Australian 100-metre record, beats five-time Olympic champion Elaine Thompson-Herah, ABC by Chris De Silva.
0: And from news.com.au by Tyson Otto. Our next story is titled, World Cup Hero Becomes Australia's Most Expensive Footballer Ever. Nestori Irukunda has become Australia's most expensive footballer of all time, with his move to a Portuguese giant reportedly agreed on this morning. Newswire first reported on Tuesday, Premier Liga powerhouse Sporting CP was preparing to upgrade its offer to English club Watford to secure Socceroos' services. According to Newswire, Watford rejected an initial offer of £10 million, which is $19.18 million Australian dollars, plus £2 million in bonuses. Portuguese outlets have reported a deal has now been finalised for the English club to release Iracunda to join Sporting CP. A Portuguese media account dedicated to covering Sporting CP posted on X the deal is worth a staggering $27.7 million Australian. The record transfer fee for an Australian was $23 million, which was set when Leicester City snapped up Harry Souttar from Stoke City in 2022. The move means Iracunda, 20, will have an opportunity to play in the 26-27 Champions League. Sporting CP qualified for the Champions League by finishing runner-up in the Primeira Liga. Sporting CP have won the league three times in the past six seasons. The club's former players include superstar Cristiano Ronaldo, who started his senior career there before moving to Manchester United in 2023. Iracunda, who scored in Australia's only win at the recent FIFA World Cup, a 2-0 victory over Turkey in Vancouver, only moved to Watford on a five-year deal in July 2025 from German giants Bayern Munich. As reported by Newswire, Iracunda's deal is being negotiated by former ex-A-League star Fahid Ben Khalfala, whose clients include Melbourne Victory star Juan Mata, Socceroos and Norwich City striker Mohamed Touré, and another former Adelaide United winger Yaya Dukui, who recently joined Slovenian champions Chelsea. Iracunda debuted for the Socceroos as a teenager in June 24 and has scored six goals in 19 appearances for the national team. His blockbuster move comes after Socceroos defender Lucas Harrington was linked with a move to Spanish colossus Barcelona. Having taken the MLS by storm this year with Colorado Rapids, Harrington made his international debut in March. MLS insider Tom Boguet, who works for The Athletic, last month posted on social media that Barcelona are among a number of clubs interested in Harrington. According to the CIES Football Observatory, Harrington's estimated value is between $23 and $30 million. So if Barcelona or any other rival team is able to successfully bid on the Australian, it would be likely be for a record figure. No Australian has ever played for the Catalan giants, who won La Liga in the season just gone. Harrington has previously been linked with English Premier League outfit Everton, as well as freshly relegated West Ham. But the thought of the Queenslander gracing the new camp is mouthwatering for Australian football fans. And that story by Tyson Otto from news.com.au was titled World Cup Hero Becomes Australia's Most Expensive Footballer Ever.
2: And now just a quick look at tomorrow's weather for around the country. Perth is expecting an overnight low of 7 and a top of 18. In Adelaide, the temperature will drop to 7 tonight and reach 14 tomorrow with a possible shower or two. A low of 7 in Melbourne and a maximum of 12 tomorrow. Hobart has a low of 4 tonight and up to 9 tomorrow. In Canberra, 3 will be the minimum with a top of 13. Sydney is expecting a low of 9 and a high of 20, with Brisbane an overnight low of 12 and an expected top of 24, and Darwin getting down to 18 tonight and up to 31 tomorrow. And you've been listening to the National News Hour. My name is Doug Cunningham, and I've been lucky enough to be reading today with Steve Nelson. Please stay with us on Vision Australia Radio, VA Radio Digital, and online at varadio.org for the latest news from Australia's most trusted news organisations. 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
6: Welcome to the Top End News on Vision Australia Radio, featuring articles compiled from the NT News and ABC Online for today, Wednesday, July the 22nd, 2026. I'm John Wilson, and I'm your reader for today. Today's program includes items on the passing of the NT government's child protection laws and the issues around petrol, given the new changes at the Straits of Hormuz. The front page headline on the NT News is King-sized problem and refers to claims by the administrator, David Connolly, that he was assaulted by the federal MP, Luke Gosling, at the Grand Thai Festival at the weekend. The article continues on page 13 and is headed, Federal NT MP denies, quote, physical altercation, and is written by Harry Brill. Federal Labor MP Luke Gosling has denied claims he assaulted NT Administrator David Connolly at the weekend, claiming he has had no dealings with the King's representative since late last year. His emphatic denial comes after detectives visited Mr. Connolly on Tuesday morning to hear his side of the story regarding what happened at the Darwin Thai Festival on Saturday evening, where the alleged incident occurred. Mr. Gosling, the Special Envoy for Defence, Veterans Affairs and Northern Australia, issued a statement on Tuesday afternoon denying these allegations. These are ridiculous allegations that I categorically deny, he said. I've had no dealings with the administrator since congratulating him following the announcement of his appointment late last year. Mr. Gosling was first confronted by members of the media about the claims on Monday morning when he visited RAAF base Darwin with Prime Minister Anthony Albanese. As he and the Prime Minister were leaving a press event, Mr. Gosling was asked whether he had a, quote, run-in with the Northern Territory Administrator. Mr. Gosling shook his head and said, nah. Meanwhile, a spokesman for Mr. Connolly refrained from disclosing any details but said the matter had been referred to police. An incident occurred during His Honour the Administrator's official attendance at a community event over the weekend, they said. The matter has been referred to the Northern Territory Police Force. As the matter is under investigation, no further comment will be made regarding the incident or the parties involved. NT Police confirmed they had begun their inquiries. The Northern Territory Police Force can confirm that it is investigating an incident involving the Administrator of the Northern Territory, a spokesman told this masthead. It is alleged the incident occurred during a public event on Saturday, the 18th of July 2026. The investigation is in its early stages and no further information can be provided at this time. No charges have been laid. And that article was headed, Federal NT MP denies physical altercation. Our next article is headed, NT government passes child protection reforms in significant overhaul. And it's written by Gemma Ferguson and reported by the ABC. the Northern Territory Parliament has passed legislative changes to the child protection system, with the Country Liberal Party, or CLP, describing its new laws as the most significant overhaul of the country's child protection system in a generation. The amendment, which has been subject to criticism from Aboriginal leaders and human rights organisations, passed at 10:29pm on Tuesday evening. Northern Territory Child Protection Minister Robin Cahill said children had historically been, quote, failed by a system that acted too late, but claimed these reforms fix that. Tonight, we didn't just say every child matters, we put it into law, she said in a statement. We are intervening earlier, backing families to turn things around and keeping Aboriginal children connected to kin and culture where it is safe to do so. In a statement, the CLP said the bill had introduced proactive efforts requirements so that families get support sooner. Despite critics raising concerns, the bill could weaken the Aboriginal child placement principle and lead to more child removals, the NT government said, and its amendment modernises the policy to keep children connected to kin and culture. The Aboriginal child placement principle underpins the NT's current child protection legislation, which acknowledges connection to country, culture and community as fundamentals for the safety, well-being and identity of Indigenous children. The CLP has previously said the new bill would introduce a universal principle which it said would ensure decisions are made in the best interests of every child regardless of background. NT Chief Minister Leah Finocchiaro said the NT child protection system was failing Territory children. One thing was for sure, the child protection system could not stay as it was, Mrs. Finocchiaro said. The controversial reforms have been criticised by politicians and experts in the child protection sector for being rushed through Parliament, with some saying the CLP has failed to listen to community concerns. Independent MLA Justine Davis, who moved several amendments during debate of the bill, described the law reforms as a, quote, tragic missed opportunity, quote, and warned that Territory children would bear the consequences for decades to come. The CLP government chose to ignore the overwhelming evidence presented to Parliament, passing the harmful law that nearly the entire child protection system has warned them will put children at risk, she said in a statement. In a lead-up to parliamentary sittings, the NT Legislative Scrutiny Committee hosted 2 days of public hearings last month, where it heard from experts including Secretariat of National Aboriginal and Islander Childcare Chief Executive Catherine Little. Speaking to ABC Radio on Wednesday morning, Ms. Little said government claims about all children being treated equally under the new bill were a form of distraction. The truth of it is, legislation in and of itself can't change the world, but what it can do is get you on the front page of paper. It can make you look like you're doing something when you're not doing anything, she said. With the NT's child protection system capable of creating conditions that are perpetuated over generations, she said it was absolute cruelty to ignore the evidence put forward by experts in the sector and those with lived experience. You can't pretend to care about the safety of children when you ignore the evidence about what keeps children safe, she said. This legislation effectively erodes protections that were put in place because Aboriginal and Torres Strait Islander children in the child protection system suffer greatly, and that harm is lifelong. It is unforgivable to make decisions that you know will unfairly impact and damage children for the rest of their lives. Prior to the changes being debated, hundreds gathered outside Parliament House to protest, including representatives from legal services, women's domestic violence organisations, and families with lived experience of the child protection system. Earlier, during yesterday's parliamentary debate, an independent review into the family circumstances of Kumanjai Little Baby before her tragic death was also tabled. The five-year-old girl was allegedly abducted from a house in an Alice Springs town camp and murdered in April this year. The report found serious departmental failures over how her case was managed and made seven recommendations, including the need for a comprehensive reset of the department's operating model. Ms. Davis criticised the government's decision to debate a child protection bill on the same day a government-commissioned review into the child protection system handed down its findings. "This is a blatant undermining of the scrutiny process," she said. "It's clear that this bill has been an established part of the CLP's agenda, waiting in the wings regardless of the evidence. It comes as no surprise that the Webb-Shanahan review made exactly the same recommendations as the 120 opponents to this bill who provided submissions to the scrutiny committee. The CLP never intended to listen to this advice, and their bill addresses none of it." North Australian Aboriginal Justice Agency, or the NAJA, Chief Executive Ben Grimes accused the government of using, quote, "the human tragedy of Kumanjai Little Baby's death as a political opportunity to push the laws through Parliament." "This is not good lawmaking. This is not decision making. This is not good leadership," he said. Mr. Grimes said it was misleading for the government to suggest that critics support the status quo of the current system. "So many organisations, NAJA included, have been saying for years that the child protection system is not working. That is something that we all agree on," he said. "But the failures in the child protection system are failures of how the department operates, partly through under-resourcing and partly through its own internal poor practices." He said the combination of the legislation and shortage of foster and kinship placement meant children would be effectively warehoused in purchased out-of-home care. And that article was headed, "NT Government Passes Child Protection Reforms in Significant Overhaul." Our next article is headed, "Comics Darkly Funny Quest on Organ Donation," and was written by Ryan Curley. One of New Zealand's best comedians, Callum Wagstaff, is taking to as many stages as possible, hoping to make somebody laugh themselves into the operating theatre. After receiving a kidney transplant in 2018, he took up comedy and excelled, winning Best Comedian four times running at the Comedy Hub Awards and Best Out-of-Towner twice at the Wellington Comedy Awards. Understanding these transplants often don't last a lifetime, Mr. Wagstaff decided to use laughter as his own best medicine. The idea was based on Jonah Lomu, who got tons of kidney offers because he was so good at rugby. "I thought maybe I can do that by being really, really super funny," Mr. Wagstaff said. His show, called I Want Your Kidney, has arrived at the Darwin Fringe Festival, which turns the comedian's experiences of children's hospital, charity culture, and the transplant waiting list into an hour of dark, hilarious, and animated stand-up. The premise is to ask as many people as possible to donate their kidney to him. "I spent 9 years on the donor list, so I wanted to get a little bit more proactive while I'm still well enough to set up the next one," Mr. Wagstaff said. Despite the premise, I Want Your Kidney isn't a lecture or a charity fundraiser, but aims to start a conversation about Australia and New Zealand's low donor rates. I guess traditional charity campaigns kind of make people glaze over and only preach to the converted. Maybe this show can reach an audience that has never really thought about it, Mr. Wagstaff said. I'm not expecting someone to walk out of the show and hand me a kidney, but if it gets people talking about organ donation, that's incredible. The show will stop running on July the 25th. And that heading was Comics' Darkly Funny Quest on Organ Donation. On Vision Australia Radio, you're listening to Top End News with selected readings from the NT News and ABC Online for today, Wednesday, July 22nd, 2026. Our next article is headed Dire Straits for Petrol. Experts warn of higher prices and rationing by September. And the article was written by Duncan Evans. Aussies could be hit with fuel rationing as early as September, energy experts are warning, as a second closure of the Strait of Hormuz threatens a fresh global oil shock. Global oil prices cracked US $90 a barrel overnight on Monday, a 15% jump since hostilities reignited between the US and Iran last week. If the strait remains closed, then by September, the risk that Australia will have to pursue some form of demand management or rationing grows significantly, MST Financial senior energy analyst Saul Kavanick said. Australia's fuel stock is actually higher than it was prior to the war, but they're still very low by global standards. In March and April, the sudden outbreak of the Iran war pushed unleaded petrol to more than $2.50 a litre, while diesel hit $3.20 on April the 1st. This time around could be more dangerous, Mr. Kavonik said, because the world has already drained oil reserves and there's little left to draw on. So far, we've been living off the oil market credit card, he said. We've only managed to get through the last few months by drawing on the stocks that we have, so we're on borrowed oil. And that credit card will max out within a few months. Australia has been shielded to date because poorer countries have taken the hit of demand destruction, which involves rationing fuel by altering regular daily life to reduce fuel consumption. A lot of other countries have had demand rationing measures put in place, and in fact, that's the reason we've got through this, Mr. Kavonik said. As of Saturday, Australia had 46 days' worth of petrol, 39 days of diesel, and 34 days of jet fuel. The government's National Fuel Security Plan, launched in April, outlines four settings in response to the energy crisis. We are currently at level two, which states the government is taking, quote, precautionary actions to shore up fuel supply, quote, and Aussie consumers should only buy the fuel they need and make voluntary choices to use less and avoid the impact of higher fuel prices. Level 3 calls for voluntary, practical measures to limit fuel use, while Level 4 calls on the federal and state governments to implement stronger demand measures to make sure fuel is available for critical users. Retired Air Vice Marshal John Blackburn, AO, who spent years warning of Australia's tenuous fuel security position, now says the country has no choice but to ride the tsunami of the energy shock. It's like you're in the front of a wave, a tsunami, and you don't want to fall off it. But man, you can't do anything but ride the wave, he said. Prices will likely rise over the coming months, he said, even if mandated rationing measures don't eventuate. That article was headed Dire Straits for Petrol. On that same page 18 is an article headed Physical Strength Can Stave Off Dementia by Rachel Riley. Pumping iron could be a secret weapon to staving off a devastating dementia diagnosis for up to 6 years. A University of Queensland-led study has found physical frailty accelerates the onset of dementia, causing weak older adults to be diagnosed with dementia years earlier than stronger peers, with men most at risk. But it was found eating well and regular exercise, especially strength training, could delay, reduce, and in some cases improve frailty. Dr. David Ward from UQ's Fraser Institute said the findings suggest frailty could be an important independent clinical marker to help diagnose and potentially treat dementia or delay its onset. Frailty has traditionally been linked to neurodegenerative conditions like dementia, but instead of just being a consequence of aging or declining health, it appears to play its own role in shaping how dementia develops and is diagnosed, Dr. Ward said. Our findings show older adults living with frailty are diagnosed with dementia 2 to 3 years earlier than those who are less frail. Importantly, people who were considered frail but did not have the usual brain abnormalities associated with dementia developed the condition 5 to 6 years earlier. The study analysed longitudinal data from more than 1,600 participants in the Memory and Ageing Project coordinated by Rush University in the United States over 24 years. Researchers found the link between frailty and earlier dementia diagnosis were consistent across all of the groups studied. And that was headed, "Physical Strength Can Stave Off Dementia." Our final article is from page 11 and is headed, "Protesters Arrested, Two in Custody Over Bid to Block Road to NT Spy Base," and was written by Jira Kazakov. Two people have been arrested after protesters attempted to block the lone road leading into a top-secret outback spy base south of Alice Springs. The protesters used cars to block Hat Road, which leads to the Joint Defence Facility Pine Gap, in the early hours of Tuesday morning. Footage sent to media shows a woman being removed from a Subaru Outback and taken into custody as a crowd of onlookers cheer her on. The protester, believed to be Ahana Nag, called for the base's closure as she was taken into the back of a police paddy wagon, footage sent to this masthead shows. "How many more children have to die?" she yells from the back of the paddy wagon, the video shows. Speaking on ABC Radio on Tuesday morning, Northern Territory Police Southern Commander James Gray Spence said a 19 and 34-year-old were arrested initially for disorder. "But our investigations will be ongoing in this specific incident," he said. Mr. Gray Spence did not give the genders or say if charges had been laid against the protesters when speaking on radio on Tuesday morning. By 8 a.m, the road which leads into the intelligence facility was open, with the protest seemingly over. The car used to block the road was sitting on the side of the road, but there were no police or protesters at the scene when this masthead visited. An Aboriginal flag had been spray-painted onto one side of the car, which had a, quote, "Close Pine Gap," quote, sticker on the bumper. The protest came a day after hundreds joined a march led by local traditional owners calling for the US and Australian facility to close. Monday's protest was the culmination of a 3-day convergence in Alice Springs, in which hundreds of anti-war, pro-Palestinian and pro-land rights activists who opposed the base descended on Alice Springs for a variety of workshops. It understood NT police flew in extra support from Darwin, some of who were part of the Territory Response Group, for this event. Speaking on Tuesday morning, Mr. Gray Spence said extra resources had come into town for the weekend, but did not elaborate on what the resources were. Instead, Mr. Gray Spence expressed his disappointment with the organisers after police had to put a structure around the impacts we anticipated for residents of Alice Springs. We saw yesterday, which was Monday, about 90 vehicles and about 200 people go down Hat Road, he said. We already had worked with our partners and other agencies, including Department of Logistics and Infrastructure, to close the road and block the road. While Monday's protest was peaceful, Mr. Gray Spence said that was because of the work police put in. We had to put this around to make sure that people didn't criminalise themselves on the road, he said. Let's be clear, Northern Territory Police have got a long history of recognising protests, but you can't commit criminal acts, which is blocking roads, and unfortunately that's what we've seen on Tuesday morning. Jorgen Doyle, one of the organisers of the convergence, said, "We've got no interest in liaising with police. We're entitled to undertake peaceful protest activity and we're perfectly capable of organising ourselves," he said. "We don't need the police and we're not interested in coordinating with them." Tuesday's protest was an autonomous action, according to Mr. Doyle, who said those involved could speak for themselves. And that article was headed, "Protesters Arrested." And that completes our readings for today's edition of the Top End News on Vision Australia Radio. I'm John Wilson and I was your reader. 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

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I'm Brian LeCornu, your reader today. In today's program, Pauline Hanson supplying the media with angertainment, and the Ten Network continues to struggle to survive. Beginning with Crikey Worm by Rich James, Angus Taylor struggles to talk about anything other than One Nation. The coalition leader keeps on generating headlines for One Nation. Meanwhile, questions continue to be asked about who paid for Pauline Hanson's controversial European trip. Taylor only talking about one thing. Last week, Rachel Withers wrote a fine piece in these pages about the folly of asking politicians to rule out working with certain parties after opposition leader Angus Taylor was asked for the millionth time about forming a coalition with One Nation. It appears that advice has not been heeded, as yesterday Taylor found himself ruling

came down hard on South Australian Liberal Senator Alex Antic, who failed to rule out the possibility of the Liberals joining forces with One Nation in SA. "That will not be happening," Taylor responded on Tuesday. "I can assure you of that. So the Liberal Party is strong in South Australia and will remain strong in South Australia. There won't be any kind of merger or coalition." The opposition leader reckons only the Liberals and Nationals have the strong leadership, strong team, and a strong plan to beat Labor as he continues to try and distinguish himself from the headline-grabbing Hanson. By the way, has anyone heard anything from Nationals leader Matt Canavan of late? Taylor has been trying to score points against One Nation, although he did slightly undo his attempts by saying he did so with a heavy heart, and according to The Age, has been attempting to shine a spotlight on Hanson's muddled policies and the previous controversial comments by Senator Malcolm Roberts, which everyone is suddenly remembering. That tactic was also undermined by Antic saying last week he thought Roberts was a clear thinker and a decent bloke. Labor is very keen to make hay with the contradictory comments and suggestions of a Liberal One Nation pact. No matter what they say, it's clear that the Liberals can't govern without One Nation, and One Nation can't win without the Liberals, Environment Minister Murray Watt said. It's all okay for the opposition, though, because Taylor has a plan. The Sydney Morning Herald reports that he told the newspaper he would unveil a document titled "The Coalition's Plan" to hold up in media appearances and draw attention to his agenda. Who paid for Hanson's trip? While Angus Taylor was once again struggling to find any traction other than talking about One Nation, Pauline Hanson was busy making yet more headlines. The One Nation leader is back from her controversial European tour and yesterday attended the Leadership Matters event in Perth, hosted by the West Australian newspaper. The ABC recalls how Hanson said she would not apologise for her European visit and said US President Donald Trump's approach to mass deportation was a great way of doing it. The national broadcaster also picks out Hanson saying her trip to the UK and Sicily, where she hung out with billionaire Gina Rinehart in a luxury hotel, did not cost taxpayers 1 cent. However, she has not revealed how it was in fact funded. Meanwhile, The Australian reports on the audience participation. Whether by design or accident, the audience inside the sold-out venue for Senator Hanson's first appearance in Australia since her controversial tour to the United Kingdom and Italy was split into two distinct camps, the so-called elites at the front and Pauline's deplorables at the back, senior reporter Paul Garvey writes. He went on to say, as the West Australian's editor Chris Dorr began asking questions of Senator Hanson, the tables at the back began to vocally express their views on the merits of each query. Wholly reasonable questions about the senator's thoughts on Trump-style immigration policies, her relationship with Gina Rinehart, and the funding of her recent European sojourn were all met with jeers from the rear of the crowd. One heckler labelled Dorr a goose, another called him an idiot. Feedback from readers, listeners and viewers has become far more immediate for journalists in the digital age, but not quite like this. Swan and Burney set for life. As Prime Minister Anthony Albanese spends time cooking with Annabelle Crabb and hanging out at a Point Piper mansion with an eye-catching guest list, his party is preparing for its national conference tomorrow. The Australian informs us the highly choreographed event will see former Treasurer Wayne Swan and former Indigenous Australians Minister Linda Burney receive life memberships at Labor's 50th National Conference in Adelaide this week. A meeting of the National Executive will today endorse the pair for lifetime membership, the paper says. Apparently, members were sent

sent a memo yesterday laying out the plan. The nominations for the prestigious title are the first under Albanese's premiership. Elsewhere, media bosses last night called on AI companies to pay to license journalism and cultural content, the ABC reports. Despite Albanese trying to get ahead of things with his big AI speech last week, the impact of artificial intelligence on the Australian workforce is still expected to feature prominently at this week's conference. Also, as predicted, the National Broadcaster reports this morning Labor members will reignite the push for a stronger gambling regulator at the party's national conference amid concerns the government's changes do not go far enough. The Nine papers say Labor has collected more than $4 million in gambling donations in 5 years. On a lighter note, last month a video of a couple feeding their dog a hot dog at a baseball game went viral. The reason it went viral was not because the pooch enjoyed his snack. It was because in the background another dog looked on, absolutely forlorn. The Miami Marlins, who were playing in the match, later created a fake wanted poster saying, "Find this dog. The Marlins would like to treat him to a dream day at Lone Depot Park, where the Marlins play." The Washington Post describes what happened next. A few hours later, Peter Silvera was working in his home office in Sunrise, Florida, when he heard his wife, Amy, scream in the living room. He thought something was wrong, but the scream was in excitement. She saw her family's dog, the one that everyone was searching for, in the viral video. Silvera laughed at his Arubian Kanuku's unexpected fame. And so the family all went and had their best day with the Marlins, including throwing the first pitch and, more importantly, many free hot dogs. Say what? If we lose sight of the work that's being done, then I think we'll have a worse situation. That was Hugh Marks. Discussing the impact and training of AI, the ABC's managing director said Australian journalism needs to be protected. And that was Crikey Worm with Rich James. Pauline Hanson is the main supplier of the media's angertainment addiction. Is there a cure? Many wish the media would simply ignore Pauline Hanson, but for an industry on life support, her reliable supply of outrage is irresistible. The author, Wanning Sun. Pauline Hanson's trip to the UK, which included a podcast interview with far-right British extremist Tony Robinson, her speech to a not-so-well-attended Conservative Political Action conference event, and a jump over to Italy to spend time with Gina Reinhart in a swanky resort, has generated a lot of fodder recently for the Australian news media. And since returning home, the One Nation leader has continued to dominate headlines. The pattern is becoming increasingly familiar. During her podcast interview with Robinson, Hanson remarked on the White Australia policy in explaining the genesis of Australia's current immigration issues. This led to public condemnations, clarifications from One Nation MP Barnaby Joyce, responses from politicians on the other side, and media pundits having their say. Hanson is an unusually productive generator of news, and thus irresistible to the media. Like Donald Trump, she is the renewable resource that keeps on giving. Every provocative remark guarantees another round of headlines, talkback, opinion pieces, social media battles, and radio television panels. Whether audiences cheer or condemn her doesn't matter. This Hanson media dynamic makes perfect sense to media scholars who believe that news should be understood as a commodity as well as a public good. At the moment in Australia, few political figures are as effective as the 72-year-old One Nation leader at producing this cycle. For a news industry under constant commercial pressure, Hanson offers something every commodity needs –
a reliable supply, a product with a distinctive brand, and consumers who keep coming back for more. As the ABC's Saturday Extra host Nick Bryant recently said, where ousted UK Prime Minister Keir Starmer didn't meet the theatrical requirements of the day and is, journalistically speaking, boring, the media gravitate towards politicians such as Pauline Hanson, who provide such journalistic entertainment value. Hanson has thus become one of the most reliable suppliers to Australia's anger industry, part of what one commentator calls the anger entertainment industrial complex, with her secret weapon being her capacity to maintain the rage. So, how does this angertainment work in the context of the media and Hanson? Well, we all know she is furious at the political establishment, at multiculturalism, at wokeness, and at the media. And Hanson takes that ire directly to her supporters on social media, bringing the same combative style into every media interview. One need look no further than how she treated reporters at her recent press club address. But Hanson doesn't just ventilate anger, she manufactures it. Her comments enrage Muslims, Indigenous peoples, Chinese Australians, climate activists, political opponents, mothers needing childcare, and many others. Her anger also energises her supporters, who then get suitably angry themselves, seeing every criticism of the One Nation leader as evidence of an out-of-touch establishment. Strangely, even those who vehemently disagree with Hanson still cannot look away from it. Anger gives audiences a powerful reason to engage. Research suggests that readers comment and share not just when they agree, but also when they find something offensive. The emotion may be negative, but for the media, this is the most potent fuel. Anger ensures that audiences continue to pay attention, and attention is the rarest commodity these days. Since entering federal politics with her maiden speech in 1996, Hanson has known that race and religion are the most reliable triggers of public anger. She knows that phrases such as the White Australia policy, mass deportation, and bad Muslims are certain to render journalists breathless in their pursuit of the most attention-grabbing headlines. The media know this too. Hanson talks about many things: energy prices, the cost of living, government waste, housing, the bureaucracy, foreign ownership, and the political establishment. But it is her comments on race and immigration that almost invariably become the story. That is no accident. Few topics touch a rawer nerve in multicultural Australia than these. The media treat Hanson's pronouncements about race, religion, and immigration as premium quality material because they are the most marketable part of the One Nation leader's package. They are provocative and polarising, and they are endlessly recyclable. Hanson pushes buttons on racial issues, the media amplifies it, the public reacts. Are there alternative ways of reporting Hanson and One Nation? One option is to ignore her completely and deny her the oxygen of publicity. This approach has obvious appeal to those who believe media attention helps normalise extreme views. But in practice, this approach is hard to sustain. The logic for journalists and editors is clear. If we ignore her, other media outlets will grab more attention, and we can't afford to be left out. The reality is that the media industry is on life support, and it needs oxygen more than Hanson does. The second option is to report her comments as dry, straightforward news, state the bare facts, shorn of detail and elaboration. But that would be, as Nick Bryant says, journalistically boring and lacking in entertainment value. It would risk being drowned out by louder voices, thereby becoming irrelevant in a competitive market.
The third option is critical engagement, moving beyond simply reporting what Hansen says to examining the assumptions behind her arguments, providing historical context, checking factual claims, and explaining the broader implications of her views. This is arguably the ideal form of journalism, but it is also the most demanding. It requires time, resources, and intellectual depth, which at the moment are the rarest commodities for media institutions across the political spectrum, including both public broadcasters such as the ABC and commercial tabloid outlets. All three of these approaches seem possible, but none of them is really feasible in today's mainstream media economy. The ideal of news as a public good often becomes secondary to the obligation of producing news as a commodity according to the logic of supply and demand. So whether we like it or not, Hansen's angertainment roadshow is likely to go on. Hansen will continue to sponge up a disproportionate share of journalists' ink for as long as there is a public demand for stories about her. And that was Pauline Hansen is the main supplier of the media's angertainment addiction. Is There a Cure? By Wanning Sun. Dying since it was born, 10 continues its perpetual voyage around the drain. The 10 network has endured constant swapping between some of the country's richest families as owners have tried and failed to make a buck. The authors Bernard Keane and Glenn Dyer. With yet more dramatic cost-cutting and even the outsourcing of its flagship news bulletin under consideration, the 10 network is once again providing one of the staples of Australian media reporting over the past four decades, slashing and burning in an effort to avoid collapse. But rather like Hyman Roth in The Godfather 2, 10 has been dying of the same heart attack for decades, only it hasn't been faking. Since starting in 1964, long before aggregation and consolidation had created a handful of major metropolitan and regional broadcasters, 10 has been the most financially strained and under-resourced of the three commercial television networks. But that hasn't stopped a succession of Australia's most prominent families, and quite a few foreigners, from pursuing stakes in the network. Sir Reg Ansett was the first big name to control what we would now recognise as the 10 network when he owned ATVO in Melbourne and TVQO in Brisbane. The late entrant into commercial free-to-air broadcasting, 10 struggled from the start against the two commercial incumbents, 9 and 7, and against the ABC. This desperation made for innovation in the 1970s, however, with breakthrough programming like The Box and Number 96 reshaping Australian TV conventions and the first hour-long evening news bulletin and 10's first female newsreader, Katrina Lee. In 1979, the 10 licences went to News Limited and Rupert Murdoch after the media mogul bought half of Ansett with TNT. A 67% stake in TVQ in Brisbane ended up with Ampol, yes, the petrol company, before making its way in 1984 to the storied Quintex of Christopher Skeys, speaking of people faking illnesses, which sold it to David Haynes's Darling Downs TV before it ended up with Northern Star. Murdoch had also owned Wollongong's Win 4 since the early 1960s, but sold it to pick up a stake in the 10 Sydney licence in the late 1970s. He sold Win to former magician Bruce Gordon, who used it to build the biggest regional TV business in Australia and pop on and off the share registers of most of the country's metropolitan TV networks at various times over the ensuing decades. But when Murdoch turned his back on Australia in the 1980s to become American, he sold 10 to Frank Lowy's Westfield, not long before the share market collapse of 1987 hammered the Lowy's.
Westfield then bailed out of broadcasting, ushering in an even faster game of musical TV licences. From 1989 to 1990, a company called Broadcom, piloted by former journalist turned would-be media mogul Steve Kosser, with eminent journalist Max Walsh in tow, took a stake in Ten and became its managers. In what would become a recurring theme, Broadcom tried to cut costs and boost revenue and earnings, and given it was the era when importing brash, slash-and-burn American CEOs was all the rage in Australian business, in came Bob Shanks as CEO. As expected, Shanks promptly slashed and burnt, loading up the 10 programming slate with such cheap and cheerful game show fare as Family Double Dare, apt for a network endlessly shopped around between Australia's richest families, while he criticised as snobs those who lamented how downmarket 10 now looked. He departed after a few months, but his budget programming approach now looks prescient, given the success of reality TV shows like MasterChef and toxic garbage like Love Island and Married at First Sight. But Broadcom, in another recurring theme for Ten's owners, was heavily leveraged, and the recession we had to have put paid to Kosser's ambitions, though he'd reappear in the pay TV saga a couple of years later. In 1990, Broadcom was ousted by its banks, and Ten went into receivership. In 1992, a group of investors bought the network out of debt, with the lead investor, despite media laws preventing foreign ownership of television licences, being Canadian media company Canwest. Owned by the Asper family, Canwest later floated the network on the ASX under Ten Network Holdings in 1998. Then in 2007, after the Howard government dumped the foreign ownership restriction, Canwest ended the fiction that it wasn't in control and took charge. But you'll never pick it. A mountain of debt caught up with the Canadians, and in September 2009, Canwest dumped its stake in Ten not long before going under. That began the mogul years for Ten, with Gordon, Lachlan Murdoch and James Packer coming and then going as major shareholders, with far-right mining heiress Gina Rinehart, then with ambitions to take control of Australia's media, playing a bit part. Packer and Murdoch later attempted to grab control in mid-2017, but US network CBS swooped to pick up Ten and then promptly merged with Viacom. In 2022, that merged company became Paramount Global, and in 2025, Skydance Media, controlled by the Ellison family, merged with Paramount Global and then started stalking Warner Brothers Discovery. If Ten survives for another year, it will get yet another new owner if Paramount is cleared to buy Warner Brothers Discovery in a $110 billion US dollar or $157 billion Australian dollar deal, currently stalled in the US courts, which will create a huge debt load close to $80 billion US dollars. By then, Ten's value will be a rounding error for Paramount, which will make it easy for the US owners to shuck off this loss-making Australian network if it can find a buyer. Given the deepening depression gripping broadcast media, especially in Australia, a buyer for the bones of the Ten network might finally be hard to find. But Ten's obituary has been written plenty of times before. And that was, dying since it was born, Ten continues its perpetual voyage around the drain, by Bernard Keane and Glenn Dyer. We finish today's program with an excerpt from The Snoop, Abbott of a Lifetime. Tony Abbott has used a blog post, then republished by The Australian, to oppose the move to rename the Tasmanian federal electorate of Franklin, a federation seat, after the Aboriginal warrior Tongalongata.
Among his concerns is the breach of AEC guidelines in renaming Federation seats and the involvement of Tonga Longata's resistance movement in the killing of nearly 200 settlers. His solution? To build a statue of Tonga Longata as a reminder of our shared flawed humanity, and if we wish to honour the indigenous population of Tasmania with a federal electorate, what about relocating the seat of Truganini from the ACT to there? Sophologist Kevin Bonham pointed out two issues with this plan. First, Franklin is not actually a Federation seat. And secondly, there is no electorate of Truganini in the ACT or anywhere else. No one at the Oz seemed to have picked up on this. It's not the first time Abbott's grasp of the facts seems to have slipped. He kicked off his blog with a collection of geopolitical musings which appeared to mistake the Shia theocracy of Iran for the Sunni extremism of ISIS, by Charlie Lewis. And that completes our readings from the website crikey.com.au. I'm Brian LeCornu. I was your editor, reader, and panel operator. This program is produced in our Adelaide studios and can be heard regularly at this time here on Vision Australia Radio, VA Radio on digital, and online at varadio.org.

0: Good evening, Brianna Shepherd with ABC Radio News. Three young men have pleaded not guilty to murdering a man in Perth South in December. David Webber has the details.
1: Bongani Kumalo, Jianveer Singh and a male who was under 18 at the time of the incident have appeared in Stirling Gardens Magistrates Court via video link. The trio are charged with murdering a 19-year-old man in Auburn Grove on Christmas Eve. They've also been charged with armed robbery. It's alleged they stole cash and cannabis. Mr. Kumalo, Mr. Singh and the third male have each pleaded not guilty to murder. They're scheduled to appear in the Supreme Court in October.
0: A trial by jury of three people accused of murdering a man in Perth South in September 2024 began today in WA's Supreme Court. Samantha Girling reports.
2: Ross Edward Weir, Shane Edward Pearce and Karen Marie Connolly are accused of murdering Joshua Arthur Standring in his home in Greenfields. The prosecutor told the court Miss Connolly was in a relationship with the victim and set up a plan with the accused to steal drugs from inside his home, with dashcam audio capturing the trio discussing how to assault him. Miss Connolly's lawyer told the jury the dashcam did not capture everything that happened that night or what was in her client's mind. Mr. Weir and Mr. Pearce have admitted to entering the victim's house but deny killing him. Mr. Weir's lawyer told the court his client couldn't have killed the victim because he was knocked unconscious after being accidentally hit over the head with a baseball bat by Mr. Pearce. The trial continues.
0: Federal Treasurer Jim Chalmers says a potential tax on Australia's gas exports will be discussed at Labor's upcoming national conference. The latest version of Labor's draft platform includes a pledge to ensure the Australian people receive a fairer return from their natural resources, including through appropriate taxation arrangements. The Prime Minister has rejected reports the wording has left the door open to introducing a gas tax. Mr. Chalmers says he understands there are strong views on the matter in the Australian community.
3: Some of those views no doubt will be reflected on the floor of the conference. It remains to be seen what precise wording the conference will adopt when it discusses some of these issues tomorrow. But as I understand it, the conference motion will go to the appropriate arrangements.
0: The Royal Commission on Anti-Semitism today heard how the strong security presence that protects many Jewish institutions impacts community members. Here's Georgia Lenton-Williams.
4: CEO of the Jewish Community Council of Victoria, Naomi Levine, appeared before the Royal Commission on Anti-Semitism today in Melbourne as it probes security arrangements for Jewish communities. Ms. Levine told the inquiry a visible police presence makes Jewish community members feel safer, though they wish it wasn't needed. She said the imposing barriers on many Jewish institutions creates an impression that couldn't be further from the truth, and that Jewish people are engaged and welcoming. Later, counter-terrorism expert Josh Roos began giving evidence about violent extremism, but much of his evidence today took place in a closed hearing.
0: A judge has ruled Hollywood star Rebel Wilson did not defame a lead actor in a film she was directing after a federal court trial. Sean Tariq Goodwin has those details.
5: Actor Charlotte McGuinness, who starred in the film The Deb, accused Rebel Wilson of defaming her in social media posts in 2024. Ms. Wilson accused Ms. McGuinness of walking back a claim of sexual harassment in exchange for career opportunities. The young actor claimed those posts damaged her reputation. Justice Elizabeth Raper found that imputation wasn't defamatory and didn't cause harm to her reputation. She found that if it had, Rebel Wilson has still proven that the claim was substantially true. Charlotte McGuinness has been ordered to pay Ms. Wilson's legal costs. Rebel Wilson posted on social media after the judgment, thanking the Australian legal system and saying she was looking forward to moving on.
0: And the Louvre Museum has reopened its Apollo Gallery to visitors 9 months after a spectacular theft of French crown jewels worth an estimated $145 million. The gallery reopened without the jewels that once formed its main attraction. Those pieces, including the famed Regent Diamond, will eventually be displayed in a separate high-security area of the museum. The reopening marks a symbolic step in the museum's recovery from the October 2025 heist. The stolen items remain missing, apart from a crown belonging to Empress Eugenie, which was later found damaged and is being restored. Perth's weather dropping down to 7 degrees overnight with a sunny top of 18 set for tomorrow. Right now in town, it's 12 degrees. ABC News.
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10: 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I'm Maura Cameron, and reading with me today is Jill Freer. Today's program includes items on New Oz Alert and gas supply. And the first article, Oz Alert will deliver emergency warnings to all, but they must actually be accessible, and it was written by Anuradha Magala. Next Monday, millions of people in Australia will feel their phones buzz with a message and hear a loud siren-like warning. It is a preview of how the country plans to warn its population when the next bushfire, flood or cyclone comes down. The system is Oz Alert, Australia's most significant overhaul of disaster warning infrastructure in a generation. Oz Alert uses cell broadcast technology, sending a signal from the phone tower itself to every compatible device nearby, without needing a phone number or app. This approach is already in place in New Zealand, the United States, United Kingdom, and more than 30 other countries. Oz Alert does need mobile reception, but it doesn't get clogged by the network, like text messages, SMS, and can reach anyone passing through a danger zone. Community testing wrapped up in June 2026, with a national test on July 27 around 2 p.m. Australian Eastern Standard Time. The system will be fully operational from October. It is a significant improvement on how Australia sends emergency warnings, but the question isn't just how does it work, but also what do I do next? And who does it work for? And who does it leave behind? Not one size fits all. More than one in five Australians speak a language other than English at home. People with disability are up to four times more likely to die in a disaster than those without, and this is exactly where most warning systems start to fail. Warning systems are usually built on a one-size-fits-all assumption. That is what we learn after reviewing 70 disaster apps, 48,000 user reviews, and discussions with disabled communities and emergency agencies. Most warning systems are built in the majority language, such as English in Australia, leaving culturally and linguistically diverse communities at a loss. Age is another barrier. In one of our recent studies, older participants struggled to navigate back to the homepage after following an external link. Vision issues add another layer. Small text, colour-coded warnings, and live maps can all be inaccessible depending on someone's visual impairment. Australia adds to a structural issue on top of these. There's no single national digital platform, website or app, with each of the eight states and territories running its own warning system with their own digital platforms. Oz Alert, but make it adaptable. Our research points to one answer, a single national platform that adapts to each person's combination of needs, language, literacy, vision. A broadcast alert such as Oz Alert is a great place to start. However, instead of being a generic message for everyone, such as an alert should guide people to a single platform where they can set preferences in a few clicks and receive warnings and next step advice tailored to those preferences and needs. This isn't just our view. the global early warning for all initiative spearheaded by the World Meteorological Organization and UN Office for Disaster Risk Reduction, emphasizes that inclusive warning systems are every country's responsibility by 2027. Does AusAlert measure up to this? On delivery, yes. The cell broadcast fixes network congestion that historically affected SMS alerts. The government has also produced tailor awareness materials for 8 different groups, including non-English speakers, explaining what AusAlert is and how it is expected to behave. But this is only awareness material. It doesn't say what to do when a disaster strikes. Where to next? A sample AusAlert reads, an emergency warning message has been issued for the area or disaster. Leave now if you receive this message. Visit nema.gov.au for more information. But the National Emergency Management Agency, NEMA, website functions more like a directory. Its state pages redirect to state and territorial emergency websites. That's at least 3 jumps between the alert landing on your phone and finding out what to do next. First the alert, then to NEMA, and then to a local state website, depending on where you happen to be located. If a real disaster is underway, that's a lot of steps, especially if you have access difficulties to begin with. And state-based websites are not yet up to scratch, as we know from our research group's work on the inclusivity of Australian warning systems. For now, the best thing you can do is to check your state or territory emergency preparations website before you need it and build an emergency plan tailored to your needs. And the July 27 national test is a real opportunity for the public to give feedback while the system is still adjustable. Being warned and being ready to act are different things. Australia has built an excellent version of the first AusAlert, can wake up every phone in the country almost instantly. But it can't tell every person, inclusive of their access needs, what to do once they're awake. That's the gap that matters now. A warning system that ends at leave now is only the beginning. And that article was titled AusAlert will deliver emergency warnings to all, but they must actually be accessible.
11: Industry backlash threatens Australia's gas supply. Leaders must step up. By Hamish McKenzie and Alison Reeve from the Grattan Institute. Australia is one of the world's largest exporters of liquefied natural gas, LNG, but it faces domestic gas shortages by the 2030s as old gas fields run dry. Gas exports from the East Coast only began in 2015. Since then, exports have ballooned and domestic gas prices have increased dramatically. Price spikes have driven some manufacturers to the wall. Governments have had to intervene to prevent shortages. The issue is that gas companies can get much higher prices exporting gas than selling it domestically. And some exporters have started buying gas from the domestic market instead of developing their own resources. To fix this problem, the federal government plans to require gas companies to reserve gas for the domestic market. When first announced in December, the gas industry was broadly supportive. No longer. The backlash began after the detailed design was released in May. Growing dissent from industry now threatens to derail the plan. As proposed, the government scheme does need some tweaks, but the core mechanics are sound and key criticism is misplaced. It's time for the government to explain it better. What's the policy meant to do? The gas reservation policy is designed to force exporters to supply the equivalent of 20% of their exports to the domestic market. The government's goal is to keep prices down and avoid looming shortages, especially in New South Wales and Victoria. When the plan was announced, Australia's oil and gas lobby backed it. But the Australian Energy What's the policy meant to do? The gas reservation policy is designed to force exporters to supply the equivalent of 20% of their exports to the domestic market. The government's goal is to keep prices down and avoid looming shortages, especially in New South Wales and Victoria. When the plan was announced, Australia's oil and gas lobby backed it. But the Australian looming shortages, especially in New South Wales and Victoria. When the plan was announced, Australia's oil and gas lobby backed it. But the Australian energy

0: 2030, leaving no gap to fill in 2027. The government has suggested requiring delivery of 5% more gas than forecast requirements so domestic prices drop. That would translate to an extra 22 petajoules in 2027, representing about 2% of exports, not 20%. The remaining gas would accrue as an obligation the minister can call on in future years. The final figure might be smaller still. About 70% of this gas would have to be sold through long-term contracts, leaving 30% able to be offered to short-term trading markets. If exporters can prove this gas has no buyers, they can seek permission to export it. Any reserved gas approved for export remains as a future obligation able to be called on. All up, this means the policy would require just 16 petajoules of gas to be delivered domestically by 2027. This scenario would hardly tank the market. Little time to get it right. The 20% reservation figure is the biggest concern for industry, but it's not the only one. Gas companies are worried about too much ministerial discretion, the ability to set obligations across multi-year periods, and potentially massive accruals of undelivered gas. These issues are legitimate and need to be resolved. Under the government's model, the minister would have substantial discretion to set the annual volumes required. This leaves exporters with no certainty about how much they will be required to deliver each year. To solve this, gas volumes should be set in five-year blocks, according to a predictable formula based on supply and demand. Fixing these issues will be critical to win over a sceptical industry. But the government wants the scheme to begin on July 1 next year. That doesn't leave much time to get it right. Legislation would have to be introduced in September sitting of Parliament for the laws to be passed before Christmas. None of these issues is a reason to back away. Over time, Australia will need to wean itself off gas, which is a potent fossil fuel. But for as long as we still need it, consumers in a gas-rich country should have access to gas at a reasonable price. That article was titled, Industry Backlash Threatens Australia's Gas Supply Fix. Leaders Must Step Up.
1: 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And our next article, written by Sanjoy Paul, is titled, Why New Houthi Threat in the Red Sea Could Spell Trouble for Global Oil Prices and Inflation. On Monday, the Iran-backed Houthi rebels in Yemen announced they would impose a maritime embargo on Saudi Arabia in what could mark a dangerous escalation in the ongoing conflict between the United States and Iran. The Houthis have indicated they plan to target Saudi Arabian vessels travelling through the Bab el-Mandeb Strait, also known as the Gate of Tears, which connects the Red Sea and the Gulf of Aden. This escalation threatens to have a significant impact, particularly for Saudi Arabian crude oil travelling via the Red Sea, much of which has recently been diverted there to avoid the Straits of Hormuz. In a statement, Saudi Arabia's foreign ministry expressed the country's strongest condemnation of the threat and said it would take all necessary measures to protect its ships. It's not clear how effective this approach will be. And as we have seen in the past, threats alone can be enough to disrupt the flow and cost of shipping activities in the Red Sea. The Gate of Tears. The Bab el-Mandeb Strait, whose name means Gate of Tears in Arabic, is a narrow waterway located between Yemen to the northeast and Djibouti and Eritrea to the southwest. Together, the Bab el-Mandeb Strait, Red Sea and Suez Canal form a vital maritime channel for global shipments, connecting nations in Europe with those in Asia and the Pacific. About 10 to 12% of global maritime trade passes through the Bab el-Mandeb Strait each year.

0: Saudi Arabia's Plan B. This year, the Red Sea has grown even more important for global shipping and Saudi Arabia. Saudi Arabia is one of the world's largest oil producers. China is the largest buyer, but other major buyers in Asia include Japan, South Korea, India, and Singapore. With severe ongoing disruptions in the Strait of Hormuz, which normally carries about a fifth of the world's oil and gas, Saudi Arabia has been diverting exports to the Red Sea to bypass it. The country's east-west oil pipeline connecting Akkad in the east with Yanbu on the Red Sea was restored to full capacity earlier this year. The port at Yanbu now reportedly handles more than 70% of Saudi Arabia's crude oil exports. The bigger risk in the Red Sea. At this stage, the Houthis have only declared a blockade on Saudi Arabian ships, not a closure of the shipping corridor to all traffic. If the maritime blockade via the Red Sea is expanded further to other countries, global trade for manufactured goods, retail products, electronics and machinery could be severely impacted. To avoid the Red Sea, ships can use an alternative path around South Africa's Cape of Good Hope. This is a much longer and more expensive route. Possible trouble for inflation. Insurance costs for shipping transiting the Straits of Hormuz have surged since the beginning of the conflict, reportedly now ranging from 3 to 10% of hull value, the value of the ship itself, not the cargo. That extra insurance can add millions of dollars to each shipment. Insurance costs for ships transiting the Red Sea have reportedly already risen in the wake of the Houthis' announcement. Ultimately, higher insurance costs for shipping are typically passed on to end consumers. This can add to inflationary pressures around the world. What's on the horizon? We don't yet know how effective a Houthi blockade on Saudi Arabia will be, nor if the situation will escalate any further from here. For countries around the world, this new maritime blockade has likely dimmed hopes the economic disruption from the conflict in the Middle East will soon be over. Businesses and government need to continue to examine their supply chain resilience and consider long-term alternatives for sourcing and shipment of key goods, including oil. Moving forward, it is also important to reduce reliance on fossil fuels and continuing transition towards renewable energy for transport, logistics, and manufacturing. And that was titled, Why New Houthi Threats in the Red Sea Could Spell Trouble for Global Oil Prices and Inflation.
1: Swimming can alleviate low back pain, says a new study written by Mark Hancock and Deborah Wareham of Macquarie University. As we age, low back pain becomes more common. Between the ages of 20 and 59, persistent low back pain, lasting more than 3 months, affects nearly one in five. While you may be tempted to reach for heat packs, medication or a massage, new evidence suggests that the common advice to go for a swim is much more effective. Until recently, there was no research to back up this advice. Our new trial shows for the first time that swimming can improve low back pain. What we did. We recruited 76 adults aged 26 to 74 who experienced persistent and bothersome low back pain for more than 3 months. They needed to be able to swim 25 metres independently, but didn't swim regularly. The participants were randomly allocated to receive either a swimming and education program, the intervention group, or education only, the control group. The intervention involved an 8-week individualised swimming program, supported by 4 telehealth sessions with a physiotherapist and free access to a local indoor or outdoor swimming pool. The amount of swimming was tailored to each participant's ability and fitness level, with the goal of completing 3 30 to 45 minute swimming sessions per week by the end of the program. Participants were encouraged to continue swimming after the program completed. The education provided by a physiotherapist aimed to help them better understand their pain, reduce the fear associated with movement and exercise, and increase confidence to manage their back pain. While many people with back pain believe they should avoid activity to protect their back, a large body of evidence shows remaining active is better. Participants in the education-only control group had 1 to 2 sessions with a physiotherapist to cover the same key messages about back pain, but otherwise continued their usual treatment and activity. What did we find? Participants in the swimming group reported improved function, less pain, and more confidence to manage future back pain. Their disability reduced by more than 50% at the end of the 8-week program. This could mean that a person improved their ability to do daily activities, such as standing from a chair, walking, or sleeping. The swimming group's improvements were 30% greater than those who received education only, the control group. Participants told us swimming appealed to them because it was low impact, it reduced weight bearing and strain, and it enabled them to exercise more confidently and with less pain. They also reported additional health benefits, including better mood. Swimming can be used as a way for people with back pain to start exercising and break the cycle of pain and limited activity. What happened after the program ended? At the end of the 8-week program, some people kept swimming, others swapped to another form of exercise, and some stopped exercising. Although most participants reported enjoyed swimming, some found accessing a pool and the time required a barrier to keep going in the longer term. 12 months after starting the program, there were still benefits for the swimming group for disability function and confidence, but the difference between groups became smaller over time. What were the limitations? Our study's sample size was relatively small, so these findings need to be confirmed in future larger studies. Further trials are also needed to test whether the results still hold for people with more severe or disabling back pain. Finally, the volunteers in our study knew we were investigating swimming and had positive expectations of swimming before starting. This is a limitation that could affect the findings. How does swimming compare to other exercises for back pain? A range of different exercises, including Pilates, functional exercises, a type of strength training that helps you perform daily activities, and structured walking, have been shown to be beneficial for treating disability and preventing low back pain recurrences. While we didn't compare swimming to another type of exercise, the benefits we identified were as large or larger than previously reported for other exercises.

0: evidence-based exercise option and be more confident in choosing it as part of their long-term management. But if you find it a hassle to get to a pool or don't like swimming, it may help get your back pain under control before moving to a type of exercise you prefer or can more easily access. That article was titled, Swimming Can Alleviate Low Back Pain, New Study. We'll return with more from the conversation after this short break.
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18: 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In our second half, we have articles on current religious trends and mysteries surrounding atomic bomb testing in Australia. And this is titled, Gen Z is the first generation in history in which men are more religious than women. Why? And it's written by Interfar Chowdhury. It's not news that young Australians are less religious than their parents and grandparents. Census data has shown a steady decline in religious affiliation for decades, particularly among Christians, who remain Australia's largest faith group. Yet over the past few years there have been reports that seem to point in the opposite direction. As I wrote about religious revival in countries as diverse as Japan, Thailand, China, India, Turkey, the United Kingdom and the United States, a common theme emerged. Some young people appear to be returning to a religion. More surprising still, in many places the trend seemed increasingly driven by young men rather than young women. To figure out what was happening in Australia, I crunched the numbers. While Australia is continuing to secularise overall, beneath that trend, Gen Z appears to be the first generation where men are more likely than women to identify with a religion. That divide is closely tied to political ideology and may reflect wider gendered political polarisation. The research, using Australian Electoral Study, AES, data collected between 1987 and 2025, I examined religious affiliation across six generations. The war generation, born during the 1920s, builders, born 1930 to 1945, baby boomers, 1946 to 1960, Generation X, 1961 to 1979, millennials or Gen Y, 1980 to 1994, and Generation Z, born after 1994. Across these cohorts, I analysed responses from 27,478 Australians. In this analysis, I focused primarily on religious affiliation, whether respondents identify with a religion at all. While church attendance

0: tells us about participation in organized religion, affiliation captures something broader about identity, belonging, and self-understanding. Religious affiliation is linked to age. The overall pattern was exactly as expected. Religious affiliation declined sharply across generations. Older Australians remain significantly more likely than younger Australians to identify with a religion. The gender pattern showed for every generation from the war generation through to millennials, women are more likely than men to report a religious affiliation. I then zoomed in on the two youngest generations to see how the gender gap in religious affiliation has evolved over time. Millennials, Gen Y, largely followed the familiar pattern seen in older generations. Both men and women have become less religious over time, but women consistently remain ahead. In the 2025 Australian Electoral Study, 46.2% of Gen Y women reported a religious affiliation, compared with 40.3% of Gen Y men. Gen Z tells a different story. In the 2025 survey, 55.7% of Gen Z men reported a religious affiliation, compared with 43% of Gen Z women. And this is more than just a one-off quirk. While religious affiliation among Gen Y men remained relatively stable between 2019 and 2025, 41% to 40.3%, affiliation among Gen Z men rose from 35.3% in 2019 to 49.1% in 2022. And 55.7% in 2025. The pattern survives after accounting for other influences. It is also still present when political ideology, parental birthplace, and marital status and place of residence are controlled for. The Gen Z sample is smaller than those of for older generations, meaning the estimates are less precise. Even so, the result remains statistically significant and points to a markedly different religious landscape among the youngest cohort of Australian voters. Gender, politics, or both? The obvious next question is why? I wanted to know whether the emerging gender gap was really about gender or whether it reflected deeper political differences between young men and women. To explore this, I estimated a second model that incorporated gender, generation, and political ideology together. Here, the reference group was right-leaning Gen Z men, allowing me to compare every other gender, generation, ideology combination against arguably the most religious segment of the youngest generation. The results suggested political identity plays an important role in shaping the new religious divide. Religious affiliation was highest among older Australians on the political right, particularly women from the war and builder generations. At the other end of the spectrum, the least religious groups were found among younger Australians on the political left. Left-identifying Gen Z women were the least likely to be religious. Left-identifying Gen Y men and women also displayed comparatively low levels of religiosity. This finding echoes a pattern scholars have increasingly documented across many democracies. Young women are becoming more progressive, while young men are drifting in a more conservative direction. The growing gender gap in religion may be part of the same broader realignment. One other finding that was particularly striking was that women remained more religious among older generations, regardless of political beliefs. Yet among Gen Z, the gap appears to be concentrated among those on the political left. In other words, the story is not simply that Gen Z women are less religious than Gen Z men. It is that left-leaning Gen Z women appear especially likely to reject religious affiliation, while right-leaning Gen Z men remain comparatively attached to it. Why might this be happening? I suspect the answer has less to do with church attendance and more to do with identity. Religion may be increasingly functioning as a source of belonging, meaning, and community, particularly for young men. In a world characterized by economic insecurity, social isolation, and uncertainty about traditional masculine roles, religion can offer purpose, structure, and a sense of place. Research suggests religion may even help buffer the psychological stress associated with feeling disconnected from conventional expectations of masculinity. Religion offers not only belief, but is a framework for understanding oneself. The online world may be amplifying this trend. Social media has made religion more visible, accessible, and culturally relevant in ways that did not necessarily require institutional participation. Influencers, podcasts, self-help figures, and online communities increasingly blend spirituality, personal development, and cultural commentary. For some young men, religion may therefore serve as a social identity before it becomes religious practice. For many young women, however, the trend appears to move in the opposite direction. Gen Z women are more progressive and more likely to embrace feminist values than previous generations. So while Australia is not experiencing a religious revival in the conventional sense, religion appears to be becoming increasingly tied to the same gendered political divide, reshaping many other aspects of social life. And that article, Gen Z, is the first generation in history in which men are more religious than women. Why?
1: 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And our last article, the biggest atomic blast in Australia happened 70 years ago. Mysteries about its impact linger. It was written by Elizabeth Tynan from James Cook University. One winter's day in June 1956, Britain detonated the largest weapon ever exploded in Australia. The test, codenamed Mosaic G2, was conducted at Western Australia's remote Montebello Islands, site of the first British atomic test in 1952, over 100 kilometres off the Pilbara coast. G2 was at least four times the size of the bomb that wiped out the Japanese city of Hiroshima in 1945, and perhaps six times as big. An earlier test held in May, Mosaic G1, was significantly less powerful. The test happened at a pivotal moment in the evolution of Britain's weapons program, as it sought to match the growing nuclear arsenals of the United States, which had stopped sharing information about its nuclear technology with the UK after World War II and the Soviet Union. Britain was working towards developing a hugely powerful hydrogen bomb. The US had exploded its own in 1952. Operation Mosaic was made up of two tests, G1 and G2. Its devices were not hydrogen weapons, but boosted fission weapons, containing light elements that would potentially boost their explosive output. A component of G2, the tamper, a wrapping of dense material around the explosive core, was made of uranium, while G1's was made of lead. With Operation Mosaic, the British scientists wanted to test what effect, if any, could be achieved by including these elements, potentially enabling the creation of a high-yield weapon using predominantly fission technology. It draws its power from splitting heavy atomic nuclei, in this case plutonium, to release energy. What the bloody hell is going on? The Montebello test sparked brief panic in Australia. A uranium prospector at Marble Bar in WA, 400 kilometres east of the test site, recorded significant radioactivity on his Geiger counters a few hours after the test. When he contacted the British authorities, word of his discovery leaked into the Australian media. Some thought it was a nuclear accident. Acting Prime Minister Arthur Fadden reportedly sent a cable to the British Prime Minister Anthony Eden, bluntly demanding to know, "What the bloody hell is going on? The cloud is drifting over the mainland." A furore erupted, calmed later by soothing words from the Australian government's Atomic Weapons Test Safety Committee. It said the atomic cloud was safely overseas, 160 kilometres from the mainland, which had not been in danger. This organisation's objectivity would be questioned years later when the British tests were the subject of a royal commission held in 1984 and 1985. In total, 12 mushroom cloud bombs were exploded here in the 1950s, three at Montebello, two at Emu Field in South Australia, and seven at Maralinga, along with hundreds of non-nuclear but highly toxic radiological experiments. 70 years on, we still don't know the exact size of the Mosaic G2 bomb exploded at Montebello, despite some recent document releases. Some key documents remain hidden, and secrecy still surrounds it. Yet this confusion and misinformation could be instantly remedied if Britain chose to release the relevant files about the test. The Royal Commission accepted the official British assertion that Mosaic G2 had an explosive yield of 60 kilotons. But British files, some of which have only recently become available through the National Archives of the UK, tell a different story, even if the confirmed figure remains elusive. Broken promises. The British government had promised Mosaic G2 would be no more than 2.5 times the strength of the first British bomb detonated in Australia, the 1952's Operation Hurricane, also at the Montebello Islands. Hurricane had been 25 kilotons, making it significantly more powerful than the Hiroshima bomb of around 15 kilotons, which killed about 140,000 people. Mosaic G2, thus, would theoretically not exceed 62.5 kilotons. But behind the scenes, Eden's bomb makers were planning a much bigger blast. During the Mosaic planning stage, physicist and designer of British nuclear weapons, William Penny, revealed to Sir Edwin Plowden, chairman of the UK Atomic Energy Authority, that he was planning for a weapon of around 80 kilotons. While the target strength was 80 kilotons, there was a provision to go up to 100, but the larger the weapon, the higher the fallout risk. Indeed, the fallout from Mosaic G2 was detected 3,600 kilometres away at Rockhampton on the Queensland coast. Maralinga, a 3,200 square kilometre range in South Australia's desert, about 800 kilometres northwest of Adelaide, was supposed to be the location of all British tests once it opened in September 1956. However, rather than delay the G2 test, Britain opted to detonate in Montebello in May and June that year. It was simply too large to be detonated at Maralinga. The British were also in a hurry and needed to test before September. They were racing the clock because of the prospect of a moratorium on atmospheric nuclear testing that would come into effect in 1958 and needed to get their hydrogen weapon tested in the Pacific before then. A document in the Merlin database, a collection of files pertaining to the British atomic program only made available last year, points to the true strength of G2. A previously top secret cable, it was sent 3 days after G2 by Charles Adams, scientific director of the Mosaic trials at Montebello, to his boss in the UK, William Penny. In it, Adam provides some early scientific calculations. The message said that some of the raw data he had obtained had put the G2 yield at as high as 120 kilotons, a preliminary number that needed to be viewed in the context of other measurements. While he couldn't be definitive in his first glimpse of G2 data, Adam's message certainly indicates a much higher yield than the maximum proposed by Eden. He also noted that two other monitoring sites for Montebello tests at the command post on Hermite Island, also part of the Montebello group and about 8 kilometres from the detonation site, and aboard the lead British ship HMS Narvik, anchored 19 kilometres south of Ground Zero, had recorded 90 and 107 kilotons respectively. The British insiders clearly had been placing bets on the strength of G2, because Adams suggested a sweepstakes figure would be 90 kilotons, not 60, the officially accepted figure, but 90. Several secret documents produced later were either ambiguous or contradictory. However, one unambiguous document is a secret technical assessment by two British scientists, R. Potter and A.C. Purdy, published in 1957. Using two different methods to calculate yield, both of which had problems but were still considered sufficiently reliable to form part of this assessment, the scientists arrived at a yield of 98 kilotons for G2. That figure was explicitly rejected by Penny at the Royal Commission. The secret assessment by Potter and Purdy is not currently available at the British Archives, but is freely available at the Australian Archives. Other files containing relevant data are still retained by the UK Ministry of Defence, a roadblock regularly deployed by the British government for reasons unknown. All British atomic weapons designs were obsolete by the end of the 1950s, so there's no obvious reason why this data can't be released. G2's unique design made it bigger. G2 was so much bigger than the largest bombs detonated by the UK and Australia, Hurricane in 1952 and Antler 3 in 1957, both 25 kilotons, because of its unique design. Still, the Mosaic series effectively ruled out using fission technology as Britain's path to a high-yield strategic weapon, clearing the way for a true hydrogen weapon later tested in the Pacific. While G2 was certainly high-yield for a fission weapon, it couldn't match the power of a hydrogen weapon. H-bombs are measured in megatons, which are 1,000 times a kiloton. So G2 was a technological dead end. By testing it in Australia, the British created disquiet at a time and an enduring mystery to this day. We don't have all the documents that showed G2's yield, specifically fireball growth and radiochemical yield, that is, measuring the radioactive products created in the explosion to determine the strength of the blast. The British continue to maintain it was 60 kilotons, despite other documents suggesting otherwise. Fully understanding what other nations do on Australian territory should be non-negotiable, but for some reason, British nuclear tests are an exception. The British government should release all relevant documents, including those that show the exact size of G2. The Ground Zeroes and the nearby marine sediments where the Mosaic bombs were detonated remain radioactive, and will remain that way for thousands of years into the future. That article titled "The Biggest Atomic Blast in Australia Happened 70 Years Ago. Mysteries About Its Impact Linger." And that completes our readings from the website, theconversation.com. I'm Jill Freer, and reading with me today was Morag Cameron. I've operated the panel and we both edited the program. This program is produced in our Adelaide studios and can be heard regularly at this time here on Vision Australia Radio, at VA Radio on digital, and online at varadio.org.

0: Sunday evenings at 6:15, it's The Lord's Challenge. 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
4: Good evening and welcome to Focal Point here on Vision Australia Radio. Peter Greco on behalf of Philip Vanapier saying thank you so much for tuning in. This program coming to you from Kaurna land. 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Thank you so much for tuning in. Coming up very shortly, we'll catch up with Dean Calder, who's one of the first people in Australia as a client to have the Braille note evolved from HumanWare. We've spoken a bit about it. Dean's got one in his hands. What does he think of it? He'll share that with us very soon. We'll then catch up with Rebecca Redman-Walsh from an organisation called Speak Out Advocacy. They're based in Tasmania. They've been doing some interesting work in the area of advocacy, particularly contacting their local members of parliament. How's that turning out? We'll then speak to Megan Hibbert. Something special is happening on Monday, or something important is happening on Monday. AusAlert. We'll find out all about it. If you have a smart device, you're going to be impacted. And then we'll catch up with Jared Rennick, who is a former senator. He's just formed the People First Party. What is it about? Will they have a candidate in the Victorian election, or are they waiting for the next federal election? We'll find out very soon. Some very sad news to report. This is not one of the fun things of doing the program, but I'm very sad to report the passing of Julie Dunn. Julie was a student at Townsend School back in the late 60s and early 70s, then went on to form Dunbar Computers with her husband, Terry Barnes. Great name. They did some wonderful work in the era of technology, very much ahead of their time. I remember speaking to Julie and Terry back in the early days of Focal Point when the Reading Edge came out, like we called Reg, the first OCR that could turn that into speech and make it really, really easy to understand. So, valet Julie Dunn, very sad to let you know of her passing. To all those that knew Julie, our deepest sympathies, our thoughts are very much with you. Well, it's always great to hear about new technology, and especially speaking to people that are using it who aren't necessarily tied to the company. Speak to Dean Calder, who's very famous as far as his internet radio work goes, but also he's just got a Braille note evolved from HumanWare. Dean, always great to catch up. Thanks for your time.
5: No problems, Peter. Good to be here.
4: Now, what do you make of it? What are your first impressions of the Braille note evolved once you got it in your hands?
5: Well, it's very easy to set up. That's what I like with it. It comes preloaded with NVDA, the free screen reader. But what I will say is you can put third-party apps on there, or third-party programs like JAWS and also Office 365 as well. It does come with Keysoft, which is the, for those familiar with Braille notes, and yeah. I'm Not particularly. This is my first Bronate device I've got. But I do know there's a lot of people out there that are familiar with Keysoft. So that is also an option too. That's built into it as well. So it's got the familiarity of Keysoft plus the option to have it in a Windows 10, a Windows 11. It's got Windows 11 as well. So you can run it just with Windows, just like you would a standard laptop. So very easy to set up. What I would say, which I did eventually do, is for some aspects to it, it is a lot quicker to perform certain functions with a USB keyboard plugged into it, and you can get them quite cheap. So they're not going to break the bank. And that really helped me for certain functions as well.
4: This is a QWERTY keyboard.
5: That's right, yeah. So it's a QWERTY keyboard that you just simply plug in to either the USB A port or the USB C port. So because the one I have has a USB C converter as well. So there's any amount of ways you can do it. But I was really, really excited to get my hands on one because I'd been following the Windows note taker discussions of various types for some time. So I had a keen interest in it. And to have a Braille note evolve and to be able to use Braille not that I've really had the experience of doing that yet, but also to be able to take notes in noisy environments, because there's some environments where, as good as the iPhones are, running an iPhone with VoiceOver, if you've got to write something down or whatever, is not really practical in some situations. So I'm a big fan of backup options as far as technology goes.
4: Now, I know you're very much an expert power use as far as Windows computers go. So what about in terms of, I guess, the speed at which it does things and the kind of stability of the unit? How have you found that?
5: I found it pretty stable. It is a 1.1 release, so it's a very new release. So I think it'll get a lot better. It does have the battery life as 5 hours, which, some people may not. You know, that may not be good for some, and that's fine. But for me, because I'm sort of, close to a power source, or make sure it's sufficiently charged, that will work. It runs pretty quick. It's got 32 gigs of RAM, which is really, really good. And that's sort of the standard these days. It runs, to my view, runs really quick. And yeah, it's really stable. It can update with other Windows devices that I have. So the other night I updated 3 devices and I was reassured that they were all up to date. So that was great.
4: So obviously it comes with NVDA, so you can use it without needing any extra help or outside help straight out of the box?
5: That's exactly right. Yes. Yes, you can. It's really, really accessible right from the word go. You put it on and NVDA starts. And then when you've done the initial installation, so hooking it up to your Wi-Fi and getting the Windows updates and doing all that sort of fun stuff, you can then put JAWS on there, which I did, and you can also put Office 365, so you can have your internet and email. And what you can also do is, and it's probably the same with other Braille displays and Braille note takers as well, with this one, if you're using JAWS, those familiar with JAWS, there's what they call a toggle, which turns speech on and off. So you can use the Evolve, what I've done, sometimes use it exclusively with Braille for certain things or have Braille and speech both. So it's really versatile and gives you the best of both worlds.
4: 32-cell Braille display?
5: 32 cells, yeah, which is really good. I believe there's going to be a 40-cell display that's coming out, 40-cell version, a QWERTY keyboard, which I believe is coming out at the end of the year, but I'm not 100% sure, but I have heard whispers that there is a QWERTY version going to be released.
4: Dean, I take your point regarding plugging in a QWERTY keyboard into it. What about in terms of using the Braille keyboard and the sort of extra keys and the different combinations? Have you gone kind of adjusting to that? And to be fair, you've only just had it a week or so we should make that point as well.
5: I've not really found it a big issue, really. I've found it pretty easy to adjust to it. I've also helped. I've been listening to podcasts before having the unit, so that's really helped me. That's given an idea of what to expect and how things work. So I was able to sort of pick it up, and with a bit of perseverance and a bit of patience, I was able to work things out there.
4: Now, I know you were using another note taker from a different company with Android. So what about that kind of integration of Windows into these note takers? Because that kind of is a little bit new in terms of an approach, isn't it?
5: It is. Primarily before the Evolved, so to speak, there was a lot of the note takers were running Android. And I had a note taker from another company that was running Android. And as far as integration with emails go, it wasn't successful. And that was due to the fact I had an Outlook email address, and that just nothing could really work it out. It was suggested to me to use the Outlook app, and I found that really clunky. So I didn't check emails on it, so I couldn't make full use of it like I can the Evolve. So I'm certainly really pleased that I have access to the Evolve. And I'm really grateful to the NDIS for funding it too.
4: I was going to come to that. One of the limiting things, of course, with things like Android, I mean, it's great for sighted users or non-braille users. It updates very often, and you're getting all these new features coming out regularly. But of course, when you're quote-unquote stuck with a braille display unit, it tends not to be able to update as well or as often, or you need to get the next unit, which can be very, very costly.
5: Oh, absolutely. Yeah. At least with Windows, it updates and it can update simultaneously. And some would probably say, oh, why would you have a laptop and a Braille Note Evolve and a desktop? Well, it's all about different options and they all come into their own.
4: Yeah. And you kind of use the different devices for different things as well, or kind of, you use them in conjunction with each other as well.
5: That's exactly right. Yep.
4: Well, what about some of the other features? I'm thinking things like, say, the web browser or indeed the media player. As I said at the beginning, I know you're very much into your internet radio. So let's talk about browsing first of all, and then maybe things like sort of the internet media, how that handles
5: it. Okay. Well, the browser, it comes with Microsoft Edge, which is the browser through Microsoft that a lot of you would be familiar with. I found that really good for Googling things, and haven't tried the media player side of things as yet. But I haven't tried that. But as far as browsing goes, it's pretty good. I've not had a problem with doing, different Google searches and all that sort of stuff. I also have a Focus 40 display, which I have plugged into my desktop. And the reason why I went with that is I wanted a display that I could just have permanently plugged in, instead of having to unplug your display and, plug it back in. But also, even for, say, carrying around a laptop and a Braille display, I think the Evolve, because it's so portable, I've got Braille access, all in the one spot as well. So I've got the best of both worlds, really.
4: Then without prying too much, you talked about it being made available through the NDIS. How did you go kind of with that process? Because, I guess you speak to different people and everyone's got a different story. How did you go? And it sounds like the outcome has been good.
5: Yeah, it has been. I knew of the Evolve. The Evolve was evolving, I guess. I'd heard different interviews and all that sort of things. I expressed to my support coordinator that I was interested in upgrading my technology, that I wanted a Braille display, so the Focus 40, I wanted that, and I wanted the Braille Note Evolve. I was really pleased. I had my support workers do letters of support for it.
4: Yeah.
5: And they were really behind me. They said, look, this would really make a difference to your life. And, it's a good interest for you as well. And, I'm also involved in Swish, Vision Impaired Table Tennis here in Victoria. I'm their acting president at the moment.
4: Yep.
5: So that really helps in that regard. So that was emphasized. And I had a report from an occupational therapist as well. And they all wrote letters of support, and that was really, really good. I also obtained quotes from the respective companies as well. And it really worked out well. And I was pretty persistent. I chased the NDIS up too. I would ring them once a week just to see how things were progressing.
4: Because I guess it sort of officially, I think, was launched during CSUN, wasn't it? I mean, for the NDIS, you've actually been quite quick in terms of getting your hands on it.
5: Well, that's right. Yeah, the end of April, I sort of started to get things together, and by about the end of May, things were all sent off. By the time they got the letters together and the report and all the rest of it, that actually happened pretty quick for NDIS. So I'm really, really grateful. But I also do recognise that there's people out there that don't have that that luck. So I acknowledge that as well.
4: Well, I think it's luck. And I think it's also, I guess, if you can advocate well for yourself, and it sounds like you've got supportive people around you as part of your NDIS plan, if I could put it that way, that's also very, very important. Well, Dean, thank you for sharing that. Now, we've referred to it a couple of times. For those people who mightn't be aware, and where have you been, tell us about your internet program. It's a Thursday night. It goes to air or goes online?
5: It does indeed. Yes, it's called The 70s and Up, and I play music from the 1970s up to today, and it's on Superstream Radio. So if you head to superstreamonline.com and you can listen that way. It also is available through the OO Tunes app, which is compatible with the Victor Stream devices as well. So it's on a Thursday night from 7:30 till 9:30, and my contact details are on the page, superstreamonline.com. Feel free to get in touch, say g'day, or even put in a request, and I'll try and play it for you.
4: All right. And people would want to find out a bit more information about the Braille Note Touch. There's a Freudian slip, the Braille Note Evolve. If people want to find out about that, are you happy to answer a few questions? Because obviously you've done a good job today, but it's hard to get everything in about 10 minutes.
5: Absolutely. Yeah. Feel free to get in touch, and I'll try and assist you wherever I can.
4: Called their internet radio guru and also the Braille Note Evolve, one of the first adopters here in Australia. If you'd like to find out more, we'll put all of Dean's contacts up with our show notes, as well as how you can internet, as well as you can access his radio program and also contact him via that particular website too. Well, it's always great to speak to people in advocacy, and especially if they're meeting with politicians and getting a bit of a feel as to what they're thinking and how they're receiving messages of people with disabilities. Rebecca Redmond-Walsh is with Speak Out Advocacy in Tasmania. Rebecca, lovely to meet you. Thank you for your time.
6: Thank you, Peter.
4: Now, you have been meeting with some politicians in recent times. How's that been going?
6: Yeah, so really good. We met with Her Honourable Sarah Lovell and Anita Dow, the MP in Braddon, in our local area that we live. So it was lovely for them to come and have a chat and talk about, with some of our members from Speak Out as well, with an intellectual disability, about some of their concerns and issues that are on the ground at the moment with the reforms. So we had some great, robust conversations, which was good.
4: How did it come about? Did you have to kind of lobby to get a meeting? How did that all happen?
6: Yeah, so we're doing some work. So we're a member organisation for people with an intellectual disability, and we do systemic work, and we work with also Inclusion Australia, which is an organisation that we're a member of, and they have other organisations too, members across Australia. So we do a lot of systemic work with them. So as a group, we decided to lobby and talk to local members of parliament about the concerns that we have about the reforms for the NDIS. So you probably see that that's been going on a fair bit in Inclusion Australia. Yeah. Had gone along to the meeting with over in Canberra.
4: Yeah. Some of those consultations. What about the kind of feeling, Rebecca? I mean, it's great that you have these meetings and people say, yeah, we'll come along, and then they'll say, yeah, we're listening. Did you kind of sense how they were kind of taking it all in? Because, you know, this is the best way for them to get an idea of what people are living with the circumstances, what they're actually thinking, what they're feeling.
6: Yeah, so it was really great feedback from Sarah and Anita, and they are going to also send letters to Minister Butler and Minister McAllister on our behalf and advocate around the anxiety and the fears that people have with a disability in Tasmania.
4: It's one of the things that happens is, Rebecca, I'm sure you'd agree with this, is, you know, when there's talk about or changes or, you know, even the drastic word of cutbacks, or, you know, we've got to change things because it's too expensive, everyone is frightened. Everyone thinks, well, maybe it's me, or maybe it's my child, maybe it's my sibling, you know, maybe it's someone I care for that is going to be at the end of this cut.
6: Yeah, and I think we take for granted that, you know, that people without a disability live, you know, life's a lot different than people with a disability, and we take for granted that we can get out and do things independently. So I think for sure people have got worry about the cuts, and I think some of the issues that we have seen is that some of these cuts are already starting on the ground with people's plans, even though people say that they haven't. But I guess we were talking to the to Anita and Sarah about that we see these plans being cut already on the ground. Yeah, and I think before the NDIS came on board, and some great stuff has happened on the NDIS for people with a disability. You know, under old services, sometimes people couldn't even have a shower every day, and that's something that we take for granted, you know, and that's what people are worried about. Am I going to be able to shower? Am I going to be able to go to work and live an ordinary life?
4: That's a great point, yes. I mean, ordinary life, but in the most positive of circumstances, like nothing too flash, but just being able to do what you kind of want to do and what other people are doing and maybe taking a bit for granted. What about in terms of the meetings, Rebecca? Give us a bit of an idea. So you had people there that actually live with a disability that were kind of sharing their experiences?
6: So we always, you know, always take our members along so people can hear firsthand what's happening on the ground and about, you know, the fear. So we are, like I said, a member organisation for people with an intellectual disability, and we have self-advocacy groups that we run once a month in each area. So we have one in Burnie, Launceston and Hobart. So they came back and fed back about what people are saying and their concerns.
4: Just a bit about that, because I know we hear from time to time through other avenues, if you like, about Tasmania, there's sort of almost three distinctive areas, the sort of Hobart area, Launceston area and the Northwest. I might be generalising. I guess, A, you're in Tasmania, so it's a bit different from maybe mainland, and B, the different parts of Tasmania are different from each other, so you're sharing different experiences as you're going along?
6: Yeah, and we cover the whole of Tasmania, so we also have started up a self-advocacy group in the Circular Head region, so calling Speaking Up in the Bush. So that's about reaching other people in our communities that are isolated from other areas in the main metropolitan area, which, you know, well, is it really a metro area? It's all probably quite rural. Yeah. But yeah, so yeah, we support, but we travel, we do outreach. So we do, when we provide advocacy support, we do provide it to everybody in Tasmania.
4: Just a bit about some of the sort of general themes, if there was such a thing, with some of the meetings that you had in terms of what the clients, what the people living with disability were relaying.
6: Yeah, so a lot of it at the moment is about, you know, the NDIS. Then there's transportation, because in Tasmania, you know, our latest bus is probably 6:40 at night, I would think, and we don't have wheelchair taxis and other transport options. And especially, like, if people, you know, with a disability, if they want to go out of a night time and stuff like that, there's a lot of issues around that.
4: Well, it's kind of access to be able to do what you want. It's kind of quality of life. It's kind of just a human right, isn't it?
6: Yeah. You know, and it's hard, and people don't want to have to rely on, you know, supports and stuff like that as well. And I think, and a lot of people with a disability want to, you know, make friendships and ongoing friendships as well.
4: What about as far as sort of part B, if you like, of the situation, of course, is the NDIS. I mean, there's going to be cuts, A, to individuals, and B, overall. I mean, maybe up to 300,000 people are going to not be on the NDIS in 2030, that either now or we're going to be on it. So what about the kind of foundational support at state level? Was that raised at all?
6: Yeah, definitely. That was something that we brought up. And I think, there, you know, pre-NDIS, there was some great programs around for people, and then they ceased when the NDIS came out. So I think that the reform is probably the putting the cart before the horse a bit there, that, you know, that the state governments aren't set up for the foundational supports for the people that potentially are going to need support from state services through the foundational supports.
4: Now, pretty quick, as in the states were pretty quick to say, okay, well, if you want to take everything over, here you go, we'll wash your hands. But they're not quite as quick to say, well, hang on, we better take some of the pressure off the system and take back some of these responsibilities. The letting go was a lot quicker than the taking up.
6: Yeah, and we did speak to the local politicians about that, and it is going to be raised in Parliament as well around the concerns about that and some of the, you know, good services that were out there that probably filled some of those gaps, and now that they're not here. Yeah, and we've also spoke about the importance of co-design and probably talking to the people on the ground and the people with the disability about what services were good and were beneficial and where those gaps were.
4: That's a great point, isn't it? Co-design, such an important word.
6: Yeah, and, sure. Yeah.
4: And the kind of understanding that things have got to be done pretty quickly because, as you say, cuts are already being made. So, you know, these sort of foundational supports, these extra sort of things that the state governments are going to be responsible for, do you sense that yours is, well, at least, you know, A, aware, and B, trying to get ready for it?
6: Yeah, I think they're well aware of it. And we've got a meeting with Minister Palmer in a couple of weeks as well, so we'll have a chat to her further about these concerns as well.
4: Mr. Palmer's the Minister for Disability in Tasmania?
6: Yeah, in Tasmania.
4: And the two other, or the two people that you met with, that is one just a local, when I say just, is a local member, and the other one was a minister?
6: Oh, so she's the shadow minister. Yeah.
4: Okay.
6: Yeah.
4: Okay. Well, I guess that's important as well, because they're the ones that can be putting pressure on the government as well to be doing stuff.
6: Yes.
4: What about your kind of, what's the word, your standing in Tasmania in terms of what politicians think of you and your members, etc. Speak out to advocacy. It's a great name, Rebecca. I'll give you that much.
6: Yeah, so we run a conference every year for our organisation. So I think we have a good relationship with our local members of parliament. They come along to our ceremony, like our opening ceremony and stuff like that. So I think there's no issues around that relationship. I think it always comes down to the dollar, doesn't it, which is, you know, the hard thing. But we have a good relationship and they are always inviting to open and frank conversations with our members.
4: It sounds like it's a pretty good relationship, and maybe in a sense because it's a smaller state both or population-wise, perhaps, you know, they might feel a little bit closer to their constituents, if that might not be too general point to be thinking.
6: Yeah, and I do. I think Tasmania, I think we've always been lucky in that way that you're smaller. Well, sometimes, you know, it's smaller, but I think definitely makes a difference.
4: As you mentioned, Mark Butler, of course, he is in South Australia. He's the Minister for just about everything, health, NDIS, ageing, et cetera, et cetera. Jenny McAllister, I think she's from Tasmania, isn't she?
6: I think so. Yeah, she did pop in about some of our project work that we did, but this was before the reform was published, so we didn't get to talk to her about that. Yeah.
4: What about as far as they're asking for submissions for different things or just generally giving feedback to governments when they're doing reviews, et cetera? Are you kind of active in that area as well?
6: Yes. So we do. We did a submission for ourselves for Speak Out Advocacy and also did a joint one with Inclusion Australia.
4: For those that might be aware, how long has Speak Out Advocacy in Tasmania been around?
6: So Speak Out has been, I think it's 44 years
4: okay.
6: now. Yeah.
4: All right.
6: So a long time. So we are 1982, so 44 years. So we're the oldest advocacy organisation in Tasmania for people with a disability.
4: And it's mainly people with an intellectual disability that you look at sort of come under your purview?
6: Under our self-advocacy. So, 44 years we've been holding our conference for, so our longest running conference. And then in 1989 we began individual advocacy to people with a disability. But our individual advocacy, we provide advocacy to anyone with a disability, under the Act, of course, but yeah.
4: All right, we've got a website which we can put up on our show notes. Well, thank you for sharing that with us. I mean, it's good to know that, you know, politicians are, you know, having their cages rattled, if I could put it that way, at least being made aware because, you know, sometimes they can be a bit too ivory tower-like, and it's good when they're getting out with the people and hearing from people who are actually living with whatever's going on or living with the consequences of decisions that are being made. So that's very important.
6: Yeah, and it definitely shows the importance of advocacy services still across Australia for people with a disability, so their voices are heard and that, you know, like you said, that there are people there that will rattle cages and just not lie down and just say, well, this is all right.
4: Yeah. Just quickly, are you okay as far as being funded goes? Because often we hear about advocacy organisations perhaps are not being as well funded as they could be.
6: Well, it's funny you just should say that. We put a submission in last week, so we've been working very, very busy. There's a new, we had to put in an application for our funding. So we're pretty much funded state and federal government, so we've just had to put in for funding for the federal, and it was a new way of, so there's some changes there. So hopefully watch this space. Hopefully we'll be continued to be funded.
4: That's Rebecca Redmond-Walsh there, who's from Speak Out Advocacy in Tasmania. Sounds like they do a pretty good job. 44 years after that amount of time, you must be doing something right to still be around.
6: Thank you very much.
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4: Hope you're enjoying the program. There's a big event coming up on Monday. I say that a little bit tongue-in-cheek, but certainly an important event coming up. Let's chat about it with Megan Hibbert. Megan, lovely to meet you, and thank you so much for your time.
8: Thanks for having me. How are you?
4: I'm very well. More importantly, how are you and how are things coming along for Monday?
8: We're really looking forward to Monday's test. That will happen at 2 p.m. Australian Eastern Standard Time and at 1:30 Australian Central Standard Time, 12 noon Australian Western Standard Time, and at Christmas Island at 11 a.m. We'll be testing AusAlert nationally, and it's very exciting.
4: Okay. That's what's involved with it. Well, maybe do you want to give a bit of background as to how this has happened? I don't think it's happened before, has it? Not to my knowledge. Maybe I might have missed it.
8: No, it's the first time it's happening in Australia. It's new cell broadcast technology, and it gives the government and the states and territories the ability to send messages when there are national and local emergencies. It means that your compatible mobile device can receive a notification and a siren sound, and the message will tell you what you need to do in an emergency situation. So where the emergency is, what you need to do, where to go for more assistance, and what action you might need to take. We've never had a national system in place before, and it was a recommendation of a previous Royal Commission that we're doing this. So it's really timely, given that Australia has so many natural hazard and weather events.
4: And Megan, without necessarily getting into the politics of it all, I guess it's the sort of stuff that, you know, these sort of events, sadly, are probably going to happen more and more. And I guess we've got a bigger population, a more spread out population. So chances are, you know, one of us could be impacted, or many of us could be impacted in the future.
8: Yes, natural disasters and especially terrible weather events, they're happening more and more in Australia. And Australia is such a big country. And so this will mean that we can communicate with one message across the whole country within seconds if we ever needed to, or across a whole state or a whole region. And the current system we have is SMS-based, so it suffers from congestion in the system, but this will get a message out almost instantly, so it'll be really helpful for people.
4: Okay, oh, so this is different than a conventional SMS.
8: Yes, it is. It's a notification that comes up on your phone.
4: Okay, well, tell us a bit more about that. So is it any mobile phone? Is it only smartphones? Is it, you know, the more sort of basic phones, if I can say that, the ones that just ring out and you can ring in and maybe send a text, but not much else? Are they going to be receiving this message as well, or this notification as well?
8: Most phones that are newer than 2019 will receive the alert, and some tablets will as well. So if you have an Android device that is running Android 12 or later, or it's bought from 2019 or it's newer than that, then you will receive the message. If you've got an iPhone 11 or a newer phone, you'll also receive the message. And then there's also Apple Watches and some tablets. Most tablets will receive it, but Apple iPads will not receive an Oz alert.
4: Okay. Now, Megan, I'm sure many people have got more than one of these devices. Will they all be going off at the same time?
8: Yes, they will. And that

0: And sometimes I have both, but the 10 beckenthorin will go off if you're in a coverage area and if your device is compatible.
1: All right. Well, Megan, you're doing a wonderful job, because that was going to be my next question. How long is this siren going to sound for?
0: It sounds for 10 seconds. And if you happen to interact with the screen before then it will stop before that. But it just goes for the 10 seconds, but the notification will stay up on your screen until you interact with it. If it goes off for the 10 seconds and the message stays on there, it could be there in a few hours' time if you haven't touched your phone.
1: Okay, well, that's interesting to know. Now, Megan, I'm not sure if you know about some phones, of course, or some people blind or low vision have voice-to-speech on their phones. So I've got an iPhone. If I put voiceover on, it'll read what's on the screen. Do you know what will happen with this as far as this alert goes on Monday?
0: Yes, we have been doing some testing with different devices. So OzAlert, we found in our testing, is compatible with text-to-speech functionality, and alerts can be read aloud in accordance with those settings. But that depends on the type of device that you have and how you've set it up. So some people have it set up to vibrate and it will vibrate. Some people will set it up so that it happens automatically, and others will set it up so that you have to press a button or something for the text to voice to happen. So it depends on your type of device, but we found that OzAlert do work that way.
1: Okay, and in particular, it's kind of the message or the text that's the important thing, or I guess the siren is as well, and obviously if it vibrates, that is as well. But what's the message going to say? Can you let us in on that?
0: Yes, there's a copy of the message on our website. It will say, critical OzAlert test. And it will say, this message is a test. You do not need to do anything, and that you can go to our website if you'd like to know more. But it very clearly says that there's no action, and if there's a real emergency, that you need to follow the instructions in the alert that you get in a real emergency. So it'll be really clearly notified as a test, and you can go to the OzAlert if you need to know any more.
1: Megan, any idea how many of these alerts are going to be going out at the one time? Have you got a sort of a rough number?
0: I have heard from the ACMA that there are about 29 million phones in Australia. So I would confidently say that more than 20 million phones might be compatible. And so we might have a lot of phones going off. But right. Of course, some people have them off at work and those sorts of things, and that's the right thing to do, so they might not as well.
1: Okay. So if you switch it off, you won't get the message. If you got it on silent, you will. Is that right?
0: Yes. If you switch it off, or if you switch it onto airplane mode, you won't receive the message. If you switch it onto silent or do not disturb, you will get this particular critical alert.
1: All right. Now, I know there's been a little bit of discussion regarding, you know, some people who might be in the situation, you know, when it comes to domestic violence, etc. So I guess if you're in that situation, maybe switching the phone off or switching to airplane mode might be an option.
0: That's right. The experts have told us, we've been working with them for a couple of years, and they've told us that their advice is that people should turn the phone off or onto airplane mode if they're feeling unsafe for any reason. That includes some people who might be neurodiverse or have a disability or just not want to be interrupted at that time. So if they switch their phone off or turn it onto airplane mode for the period of the test, then they won't be bothered by the alert.
1: Well, Megan, you're working beautifully, because that's going to be my next kind of line of questioning, as far as, you know, if people are in operating theatres or in court or in those sort of situations, what happens there?
0: We're hoping that most people have heard that there is a national test happening and that so they will turn their phone off. But if somebody is in court or in a library or some other quiet place, then their phone will go off for 10 seconds if they haven't got it on airplane mode or turned off. So that's why we're doing so much work, and we've been working for such a long time with agencies like government departments and PEGS, but we've also talked to retail and airports and those sorts of things. There'll be road signs. We're hoping people like yourself will help amplify the message so that we don't have too many courtrooms with buzzing phones.
1: Okay. Well, it might be a bit of a welcome distraction in some respects. So, and I guess, you know, in all seriousness, it's a good time of the day to have it, like 2 o'clock Eastern Standard Time, you know, and then you do the adjustments. It's probably not going to be too intrusive or not waking people up in the middle of the night, etc. So I guess you've come to that conclusion to have that sort of time chosen.
0: Yes. And a number of other countries have done their test around 2 or 3 p.m. It makes sense in terms of catching people at school or at work rather than when they're doing other business. And on the weekend, it's really hard because people are out and about doing sport and other things. So 2 p.m. works for Australia across our different time zones.
1: Megan, you made a really good point earlier about people who might be neurodivergent or people who, you know, may be alarmed by something like this. So I guess if

0: we've got older parents or grandparents or family members, you know, people we care for, people we love that might be impacted by this, and you know, for some reason they may not know about it, might be good to kind of prompt them beforehand, you know, just so they don't get too much distressed or distracted by it.
1: That's right. We've got some information on our website. We've got a whole stakeholder kit and a bunch of resources, fact sheets, toasters, and an animation that you can share with people, including an easy read in Auslan, so that people can understand what the test is about and that they can turn off their phone or put it onto airplane mode if they feel unsafe or they don't want to be bothered by the test. That information has been also shared through a number of peaks and organisations we've been working with, including the Australian Federation of Disability Associations and a number of multicultural service officer networks and health advisory groups through different departments, but even through places like Red Cross and Uniting Care and those sorts of things. The fact sheets and posters and information on our website, designed for older people, people who have lower digital literacy, people who are from culturally and linguistically diverse communities, and people with a disability. And there's tailored information there so that you can have a conversation with your young person or older person or the person that you care for, and they can know all about AusAlert and what their options are.
0: Megan, a little bit of a cheeky one, but I would have loved to have sat in on your what-if meetings, or have we thought about this meeting? Because you kind of seem to have thought about everything. I don't think too much has slipped through the net.
1: We're always learning. And even this week, we've reached out to Virgin and Qantas, for example, to see if they could put a message on for people that are flying or around that time. So we recently spoke to the Funeral Directors Association. So every time we think, oh, where could somebody be? You've mentioned courtrooms. We earlier in the week made sure that our jurisdiction spoke to the courts around their areas so that they know a little bit more. So every time someone asks us a question like this or we learn somewhere else, we think, oh, we better cover that as well, just to be sure. Of course, there's so many people in Australia and we just want to make sure that they're not relying on our national advertising campaign, but they're listening to the people around them as well.
0: Well, if someone's on the radio at that particular time, Megan, they should know that either their phone shouldn't be in the studio or their phone shouldn't be on. So you haven't had to think about them because, you know, frankly, they're probably not really much worth thinking about, those people on radio.
1: We've also told people here, I'm the public servant, obviously, we've said, don't run a meeting at 2 o'clock if you're not prepared to be disturbed between 2 and 2:15. So okay. We can forget ourselves sometimes, can't we?
0: Everyone's been included. Megan, people are overseas, but they've got an Australian phone number. Well, what happens there, do you know?
1: If you're not in Australia and you don't have coverage in Australian waters, so if you're in Christmas Island and you've got coverage there, you will receive the alert at test time. But if you're overseas with an Australian phone number, you won't receive an AusAlert. But if you're from out of Australia and you're in Australia with a compatible device, you will receive the AusAlert. So if you're a tourist or somebody visiting for work and you're here at the test time, you'll get the alert as well.
0: All right. Well, I can't think of anything that you might not have thought of, but, you know, I'm probably, because I'm on radio, I'm probably not the sharpest tool in the shed. So it sounds like you've done a great job. Now, as you say, people can find out more information from your website. So just give us those details again and the times, and it's about a 10-second sound that people will hear, and then a message will also be on their screen?
1: That's right. A 10-second siren-like noise will happen at 2 p.m. Australian Eastern Standard Time, 1:30 Australian Central Standard Time, 12 noon Australian Western Standard Time, and 11 a.m. on Christmas Island on next Monday, the 27th of July. And a notification will go on your screen as well. If you want to get more information, you can go to ausalert.gov.au.
0: Just the last one before you go, and I'm getting a little bit cheekily, but if you don't get a message, you know, should people sort of let you know, or do you want to know for people who, for whatever reason, might not have got a message?
1: If you don't get a message, you don't need to worry and you don't need to do anything. If you do want to let us know, we will have a feedback form on the AusAlert feedback page, and you can provide us the type of device that you have and where you are. It's possible that you don't have a compatible device, or that you haven't updated your software, or that you weren't in an area of coverage during that time. But if people want to let us know, they can use that form, and we'll just collect that data for our own. As I said, it's a national test and we've not done this before, so we'll learn a lot out of that information as well.
0: Terrific. Just give us your website again, Megan, and we'll put that up with our show notes.
1: It's ausalert.gov.au.
0: So Megan Hebbert there from the AusAlert people. That event happening on Monday, so listen out for it, look out for it. I hope it all goes well. I'm sure it will, and something to be aware of as far as the future goes. Hopefully we'll all be just a little bit safer. Let's meet, well, maybe a new party, certainly a party I haven't heard a lot about, the People's First Party, and Jared Rennick is their president. Jared, great to meet you and thanks for your time.
2: Yeah, thanks for having me today, Peter.
0: Now, you served in the Senate for some 6 years and now you've gone out with your own party.
2: That's correct. That's right. Yeah, I felt at the time what had happened was I lost my pre-selection place with the Liberal Party, which I kind of expected because I had a falling out with them over the COVID era, over the way they wouldn't look after people injured by the vaccine. And as well as that, I'd spent a number of years trying to get them to undertake economic reform, which they didn't do. So I thought I could make a more of an impact on the outside by continuing to push for better economic reform.
0: Now, I guess we're speaking to you at the moment because certainly there'll be a state election in Victoria later on this year. Do you and your party look like having some candidates to contest some seats?
2: We won't be running in the state election later this year. We're still going through the registration process. Notwithstanding that, the party that we do intend to merge with, the Citizens Party, are registered for Victoria, but we want to focus on the federal election in 2028. When you're a minor party trying to run in six state campaigns over 4 years plus a federal campaign every 3 years, it's very draining and takes a lot of time, and we'd rather just focus on genuine economic reform, which I think can really only happen at the federal government, and that's going to require an actual federal government calling a federation convention to look at the duplications and roles and responsibilities between state and federal governments and removing the vertical fiscal imbalance between state and federal governments.
0: Because in short, do you think there's too much government in Australia?
2: Yeah, absolutely. And if we were to get rid of a level of government, it'd be at the state level anyway. And what we would do is create super regionals. Because on the other hand, while the state governments, like we've got two education departments, two health departments, two environment departments, two water departments, two energy departments, we've also got numerous, too many councils. And take Victoria, for example. I was down there a couple of weeks ago, and I think someone said there was something like 76 councils or some somewhere around 70 councils just in Melbourne. And if you compare that to Brisbane, where we've got four councils, we really need to consolidate the number of councils. So I think it could be a win-win if we basically abolished state governments and had bigger super regionals of around about 400,000 or 500,000 people.
0: It's people voting themselves out of a job though, Jared. That's I don't think too many of us are going to want to vote ourselves out of a job. I'm not like a government myself, but you know what I mean.
2: Well, you're right, but, you know, teachers and nurses or anyone like that won't, like frontline services won't lose their jobs. The only people that are going to lose their jobs are bureaucrats. And I think if we got that message out there, and this is one of the reasons why Australia is being held back, because we've got way too much regulation in this country. And this is the problem now, is that we just, you know, it's bad enough the cost and delays that the bureaucracy causes, but the cost of having so many layers of bureaucracy as well is also just a slow drain on the economy. And people, when they're struggling, they're tired of paying too many taxes, et cetera. And while we continue to have such a complex system of government in this country, we really can't move forward.
0: Now, you mentioned the fact that you were in Victoria a few days ago. How did that go? Because I think, was it mainly in the Bendigo area that you had that number of meetings?
2: We had four meetings, one in Bendigo, one down in Geelong, one in Melbourne, and one at Trugerelgan. We had a good attendance there. We had about 40 at Trugerelgan and Bendigo, and about 60 at Geelong, and then about 170 at Melbourne. So that given that we only advertised that internally within our branch, in our party, we were quite happy with that turnout. But I intend to go back there later this year and do a proper launch once the AEC approves our new party name after we merge with the Citizens Party.
0: So I guess that's one of the things I wanted to kind of point out is the fact that you had the Bendigo, I know you're in Melbourne, but Bendigo, Geelong, Traralgon, et cetera, they're kind of country areas which also, their needs, if you like, or their requirements are different from those that live in the cities.
2: Oh, absolutely. That's right. And they've been, I mean, Australia as a whole is slowly slipping backwards, but in the regional areas, it's even slipping backwards worse. I know up here in Queensland, I'm from a small country town about 280 kilometres west of Brisbane. And since I left home, we've lost our maternity ward, we've lost our council, and that's despite the fact that we've actually built a new coal-fired power station out there, Cogan Creek Power Station, where in the heartland of all the gas discoveries out there in the Surat Basin. And we're just not seeing any royalties or any sort of profits from these industries being returned out to where they came from. And that's something that I'm very, very passionate about, is making sure that regional Australia isn't left behind.
0: It's a bit of a vicious circle in a sense, though, isn't it? Because if more and more people move to the cities because there's better services, then there's less and less people in the rural areas. So therefore, there's less need to have services, and therefore more people move to the city. I mean, it's kind of, you've got to break that nexus in a sense, don't you?
2: Well, we do. But I mean, yet again, you know, look, when I grew up out at Chinchilla, for example, we had two TV stations. Now you can access Sky, watch football Thursday, Friday, Saturday, Sunday. There's really no reason. The roads are better. We do still need to obviously improve our roads a lot. But I don't know why people have got this aversion to actually living in regional areas in Australia. The housing's much cheaper. You know, it takes me, I mean, I used to be able to ride to school in 5 minutes on my push bike when I lived in Chinchilla. Yeah, now it's like half an hour drive to get my sons off to school. So life is much simpler out in the regions. By the way, the reason why I'm on the outskirts of Brisbane is because when I was a senator, I needed to be close to an airport. But once the kids finish school, I'll be certainly heading back to the bush.
0: Probably the quality of life is better in the country anyway, isn't it? I mean, notwithstanding some of the lack of services, but the sort of general quality of life is probably better.
2: Well, I would say so. I mean, you know, if you put aside the fact that essential services have declined, just as I said, you've got a lot more time to do things if you can find employment out in the regions, because it doesn't take as long to get to work. It's not as expensive. Housing's not as expensive. I mean, fuel and a few groceries might be a bit more expensive, but you know, with the price of houses in this country, it's very prohibitive to be living in the city, certainly close in the city as well.
0: So you talk about some of the changes you'd like to take place in terms of maybe state governments, et cetera, local governments, et cetera. And then you said also that's kind of a national thing, or a federal government would have to kind of come into play to do that. What about the National Disability Insurance Scheme? That's very much a federal issue. Any thoughts about that? A, how it's going, and B, can it be improved, or is it as good as it is?
2: Well, we can definitely improve it from a couple of areas, I think. First of all, the profit gouging in NDIS has to go. So my view is that NDIS should not be outsourced to private bodies. At best, if you're going to outsource it, you'd outsource it to charities like Blue Nurses, Uniting Care, you know, St. Vincent's de Paul, the Smith family. And by all means, you have to compensate them for doing that. But I've got a real problem with the gouging. Some of the stories that I hear about people ripping the system off greatly concerns me. So that is step one. After that, then we obviously, we'll have to obviously take the profit centres out of that without impacting frontline services. And I think we can do that quite realistically. And I don't think that should be a hard political sell, because I think most people would say that we shouldn't be, you know, disabled people shouldn't be used for profit. And then the next thing is we just need to look at doing things more efficiently. So yet again, we seem to outsource to all these providers. A lot of these providers don't necessarily get audited. Their expenses aren't audited. So we need to have better checks and balances to ensure that the money that is claimed to be spent is actually being spent, and being spent in the right areas. So, you know, I've got a friend who has a son, that's disabled, and she wanted, some support on getting a ramp into the house. She struggled to do that. You know, I know other people that, you know, can get their children, golf lessons and get someone to take them to golf lessons, even though, you know, other people are missing out on really critical areas of support around their own house, for example.
0: You talked about your personal experience there through a friend. How important do you think that is? Because one of the things that sort of strikes me is, and I've mentioned this before in the program, occasionally for my sins, I like to listen into federal parliament, it might be short for entertainment, but I'm always intrigued when politicians get up and talk about, you know, Billy or Susie or whoever in my area who contacted me and said this about the NDIS. That kind of personal reflection, or that personal contact, that personal experience of constituents, how important is that? And I guess going forward, and you know, 2028 isn't that far away, is that one of the things that you'll be kind of hitting home on, is that, you know, we want to hear from people and what they think, and kind of tailor our policies to sort of prevent the bad stuff that they're going through?
2: Yeah, absolutely. And that's what made me withhold my vote from the Liberal Party throughout the COVID vaccine rollout, was that the number of people being injured and listening to their stories on an actual face-to-face basis or directly speaking to them over the phone, I realised that this wasn't a beat-up. This was real and people were having their lives impacted. So talking to people face-to-face is very, very important because it actually allows you to empathise and get a better understanding of the situation. I mean, obviously in government, it's easy to get caught up in the political spin and the political bubble. But you've got to realise that the decisions you make in that inside that political bubble actually have repercussions outside the bubble.
0: Are the government kind of aware enough of it? I mean, it's $50 billion or however much is being spent on the NDIS. That's a lot of money. And look, we all hear stories about so and so over there, they're on a really good wicket. And, that person over there, because maybe they can't advocate for themselves as well as others, they're really struggling. You think the government are aware of that, or do they just see the $50 billion and think, oh, well, we've got to cut that back and whoever misses out is kind of collateral damage?
2: Look, the government generally tend to think through the prism of what's in their own best interests. Unfortunately, I'm not going to lie to you there. Maybe the ministers, but even the bureaucrats will do whatever it takes to keep the narrative going. So, that when they're balancing priorities, they really do balance themselves first. And this is one of the things that shocked me when I became a senator, was just how detached from reality politicians were. This comes back to, it's a well-worn statement, but it's true. This is the problem with career politicians, is that over time, they forget the real impacts that their decisions have.
0: Well, yeah, I mean, I can vouch for that, because I've spoken to politicians and say, well, if they're not happy about this, send an email. Another classic one is, if you're not happy with your power prices, go on the website and compare, or ring up all the companies and see what they're offering you. And I think, well, that's easy enough for you to say, but some people haven't got that ability to be able to do that, the time to be able to do that. And indeed, when you're looking after people with disabilities in your family, you haven't got the energy to do that sort of stuff. When politicians say that sort of thing, ring around, compare the offers, that's a very convenient way to kind of say, well, I don't actually really know what you're going through, but look, yeah, this is out there, so try that out.
2: No, that's right. They don't really want to get bogged down in the detail, especially when they're going to be held accountable for it. It's much easier just to do the media and do the party stuff and leave the poor suffering Australians behind.
0: So, Jed, where are you at as far as your party goes? You talked about merging with the party in Victoria, is it?
2: Well, it's an Australian-based party, so we're merging with the Australian Citizens Party. They've got over 3,000 members. We've got over 3,000 members, so we'll have 7,000 members after we combine. Once we do combine, we're going to do a roadshow across Australia talking about our policies, in particular our economic policies, which we summarise by saying, basically our party slogan is the solutions for today and the vision for tomorrow. Those five policies, we want to cut tax by $4,000 by lifting the tax-free threshold to $45,000. That means that all low-income earning Australians will get the full benefits of that tax cut. We want to pay childcare directly to the parents so they get greater choice in the hours they can work. There's a couple of million shift workers in this country that can't access daycare, on business hours. There's a lot of important people in that. It's our nurses, our policemen, our truck drivers, hospitality workers, weekend workers, fly in, fly out people in regional Australia. We want to give people the choice to keep their superannuation so they can save for a house faster, as well as pay their house off faster. And then we want to bring back a public bank, as well as tax multinationals higher than what they're currently being taxed as well. So I generally, when I go around and do these meetings and meet and greets, I outline those policies in a lot more detail.
0: And you've got a website, obviously, where people can find out more?
2: Yeah, absolutely. peoplefirstparty.au.
0: Jared Rennick there from the People First Party. We'll put those details up in the show notes, but some rather interesting philosophies. I'd be keen to hear what you think. Our audio-described show of the week, more reliable than the Dockers defence. It is coming up on Wednesday, the 30th of July, 8:45 p.m, SBS main channel, The Titanic Sinks Tonight. Now, this documentary, rated PG, tracks the mighty Titanic colliding with an iceberg. And when news filters through to the captain that the ship is sinking, he realises that the unsinkable ship is about to go down. What's the old line about the Titanic? It was fine when it left Queenstown. Anyway, that's Wednesday evening, the 30th of July, 8:45, SBS main channel, The Titanic Sinks Tonight, with audio description, should be pretty good. It's a first in a series, so there might be more than one of these, but this is the first one coming up next week. Check it out if you like. I think it's the highest grossing film in history, isn't it? The Titanic. Certainly inflation adjusted it would be. Okay, some birthdays before we go. Tom Skelton having a birthday over there in the UK. Visits Australia very often for the festivals, Fringe and comedy festivals. Vision impaired comedian. Happy birthday to you, Tom. Erica Chine Dido having a birthday. One of the wonderful people that works so well in the National Women's Branch and other advocacy areas. So happy birthday to you, Erica. And Lucy Mortimer having a birthday. That fabulous, fabulous music teacher. Does a great job. Lucy Mortimer, a big happy birthday to you. That's it for the program. Sam Rickard, thanks so much for your help. Nathan, thanks for your expertise. Very much appreciated. Reminding you that Focal Point is available wherever you get your favourite podcast. Check it out. Tell a friend about the show. That would be cool. 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Coming up very shortly, readings from the National Press. On behalf of Philip Vanderpeer, this is Peter Greco saying, be kind to yourselves, be gentle, be thoughtful and look out for others. 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
11: 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Oh boy, wowee.
12: Hello and welcome to the program. My name is Emma Ross and I'm joined today by Cal Krasnowski. You're listening to Reading the Play, All Things Footy, recorded in the studios of Vision Australia Radio Perth. 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We will be reading some heftier articles, and we'll begin with Cal.
13: Sacked podcast, Alastair Lynch on his mystery illness, drug charge, and Brisbane's premiership dynasty. This article was written by Glenn McFarlane and John Ralph from the Herald Sun. Most football fans will remember Alastair Lynch's leading role in Brisbane Lions' premiership dynasty. But before then, he lived an AFL career which was almost ended by a mystery illness, then almost derailed by a drugs charge. He opens up on the Sacked podcast. Alastair Lynch was prepared to accept any diagnosis, even cancer, if it meant he could finally unlock the cause of the debilitating illness which threatened his AFL career early in his time with Brisbane. Lynch had been portrayed as the great white hope for the bad news Brisbane Bears when he almost reluctantly left Fitzroy with an offer too good to refuse at the end of 1993 to take up the game's first 10-year contract. But just a season and a bit into his time with the Bears, who would later merge with his former side Fitzroy, Lynch was bedridden, sapped of energy and fighting an illness that he didn't have a name for, leaving some of his new teammates privately questioning him. I almost don't know how I got to the finish line of that first season in 1994 due to a series of injuries, but then something broke and I was cooked, Lynch told the Sacked podcast. I went from being a super fit 27-year-old who could do whatever he wanted, whether it was training hard or playing hard, to being bedridden and sleeping 12 to 15 hours a day and waking up more tired than when I went to bed. I was in that mental state where I was going to have all the tests done, hoping that I had a positive test. You tell me what it is and let's start the treatment. Like all of our families, we have been impacted by horrible diseases and that sort of stuff. I was getting brain scans. I was hoping I had cancer. It's ridiculous looking back on it, but that was the state of mind because I wanted something to fight. Almost two decades on, Lynch understands that some must find it strange that he was actively seeking a positive test so he could take up the fight to whatever was ailing him. But he desperately needed answers. And making it even tougher, he heard the whispers inside the club that some thought he was taking, quote, the piss by not playing. He played only one game in 1995 as he wrestled with the mystery ailment. There were no real answers, he said. Whatever this physical disorder was that I had, which no one seemed to really know, was being compounded by a mental challenge because I did not know what was going wrong. there were comments around the club. Understandably, there were frustrated people. I had a 10-year contract, whether I played or not, so there was speculation around, is he pulling the piss with this stuff? I couldn't expect others to understand because I had no idea what was wrong with me. Finally, a consultation with ear, nose and throat specialist Dr. Jack Kennedy, a Collingwood board member, revealed he had post-viral syndrome, a form of chronic fatigue syndrome. I thought, beauty, I've got a name, let's go and get chronic fatigue treatment. Be buggered, there was no real treatment. People didn't understand chronic fatigue back then, he said. One specialist even cold-heartedly told him he didn't believe in chronic fatigue syndrome. Lynch returned to the field for the Lions in 1996, playing 18 games, then 20 more the following season. But just when he felt as if he was getting his life and his footy career back from the brink, he faced a challenge almost as difficult in 1998. I had very low testosterone levels, and the precursor to that was that of chronic fatigue specialist in Brisbane prescribed hormone DHEA, Lynch said. I was taking a herbal extract to help promote that hormone and I went to pick up my medication at the pharmacy one day and the guy I normally picked it up from said, this has just been listed on the banned list. So I spoke to the club straight away and I rang the ASADA hotline. I spoke to the guy and he told me, yes, it was now on the banned list, but to ring the AFL and put in an application to take it as part of your medical treatment. I sat down with then AFL footy boss Ian Collins one afternoon at the Gabba and went through exactly what I'd been doing and put in the application. I asked them at the time, do I keep taking the medication? They said, absolutely, keep taking it. I got tested twice over the next period and tested negative both times because I was taking this minuscule amount to just bring me into the bottom end of the normal scale. Then came the shock. Lynch received a letter informing him that he had been charged under the anti-doping code of the AFL. It was staggering and traumatic, Lynch said. He will never forget the support he received one day at Waverley from an unlikely source, the St Kilda cheer squad, which warmed his heart, as well as the strong backing he had from the Brisbane Lions and the man who represented him, lawyer David Galbally. He was cleared and allowed to play on. Lynch had left school halfway through Year 11 to start work on the King River scheme in Tasmania. He was working in Queenstown when signed for Lyle Gormanston Football Club in the rough and tumble west of Tasmania. But he was, quote, sacked before even playing a game. I signed a contract with Lyle Gormanston, and I reckon before the season had started, a couple of weeks into training, the coach actually said to me, look, we recommend it's best for you to go back to play with Wynyard under-19s, Lynch recalled. I think you identified that I was petrified. Were you sacked? He laughed. He thought it was best for my development to play elsewhere, and I felt it was best for my life. Lynch's dad called on an old mate to set him on a football pathway that would one day lead him into the AFL. Dad rang one of his great mates who he played state junior football with, Peter Hudson, Lynch said. Hutto had just taken a job with the Hobart Footy Club. My dad was 5'10" and he rang Hutto and said, my son is 16 and he wants to come down to Hobart. Hutto was thinking Lynch would be a nuggety little 5'10". He reckons his ears pricked up when he said, he's 6'4" and he runs okay. It turned out to be a pivotal moment. I'm so fortunate that I had this investment from a guy like Peter Hudson. After training, I'd either have Hutto or one of the trainers just kick the ball at me. I had to make it 100 times in a row before I went in. Kevin Sheedy sent Paul Salmon over to train with Hutto one night, and Hutto got Royce Hart to come down to training and do some marking with me. I was 17. I wasn't a massive footy head, but I knew who Peter Hudson and Royce Hart were. Hawthorn and Collingwood were interested, but it was Fitzroy who chose him at pick 50 in the 1986 National Draft. I remember I got a phone call late on the night of the draft from Lions Secretary Arthur Wilson at Fitzroy saying, we picked you at 50, Lynch recalled. There was nothing on the radio and certainly nothing on TV. I can't remember whether I even nominated for the draft. I was just plucked out. Lynch kicked 633 goals across his brilliant 306-game AFL career, but his first major put him into rare company in the modern era. Of all things, it came from a drop kick. In his debut game for Fitzroy against Footscray at the Witten Oval in Round 3 in 1988, Lynch came off the bench midway through the first term. Leon Harris grabbed the ball, and I've come screaming past. I think he obliged me and handballed the ball to me, he said. I just drop-kicked the little dart and it became a bit of a habit over the next 3 or 4 years. If I was anywhere near the goal square, I was kicking drop-kicks, even if I wouldn't recommend it now. By day, he was, quote, the worst bank teller at the National Australia Bank in St Kilda Road, and by weekends, he was one of the Lions' brightest stars. One of his biggest individual challenges came in his 21st game in 1989 when Fitzroy took on St Kilda at Waverley. He had kicked his third goal, and when the runner came to him, he expected a pat on the back, not a demand to come off the ground. He, the runner, said, "You're off." I thought, "What? I'm going okay for once." He said, "The coach wants to talk to you," and I thought I wouldn't mind speaking to him, actually. I've grabbed the phone. I can't remember whether I spoke to Coach Rod Austin or Robert Shaw as the reserves coach. They said, "We're getting Purdy, Gary Pert, off. You're going to fullback on plugger, Tony Lockett." I'm thinking Purdy is the best fullback in the game. He's the Victorian fullback and plugger is at the peak of his powers. I felt violently ill. He, Lockett, wasn't overly enamoured with humans at that time. He genuinely wanted to hurt people. I was thinking, I've just got to survive this game. So I adopted the tactic of playing him from about 3 metres behind. I was fairly quick and Plugger was quick as well, but I thought I'm better off surviving and living to tell a story. That same year, Lynch took the mark of the year against North Melbourne, which won him a new Holden Jackaroo. The memory lasted forever, the car didn't. 4 years later, the Herald Sun's then police reporter, Scott Gullen, told readers that Lynch's car had been stolen from outside the Fitzroy Club Hotel after a Lions match and was found torched. Lynch was Fitzroy's best player in 1993, winning the club's best and fairest and kicking 68 goals from his 20 games. He loved the Lions. But a bold play from Brisbane and his former Fitzroy teammate Scott Clayton, who was working with the Bears, presented him with the chance of a free game of golf and a trip to Queensland to look at their facilities. Still, he had no intention of leaving Fitzroy, despite its financial woes, until the Bears gave him an opportunity he couldn't refuse. "They put the proposal for the contract to me, and I thought, geez, I didn't expect that," he said. "I remember it was this ridiculous amount of money. My reflex response was, I need director's guarantees. They said, yeah, no worries. I said, I need a long-term deal. They basically said, we'll give you a 10-year contract. I'm sure I laughed. I was 26 at the time and I said, I won't play for 10 more years. And that's where the punchline was. You misunderstand what we are saying. We'll give you a 10-year contract whether you play or not. That sort of took my breath away. I never considered leaving Fitzroy until then. Lynch revealed to Sacked that his playing contract totaled $1.8 million with a job at Coca-Cola worth another $35,000 a year. He had no choice but to take the offer, even if he felt he had let Fitzroy down. It, my conscience, wasn't clear because I felt I'd let down a lot of Fitzroy people. He even attended a meeting of the Lynch Mob, a group of Fitzroy fans named after him, at the Fitzroy Club Hotel after announcing he was leaving. It, the group, started as a loyal bunch of mates who had come along with their Lynch Mob sign and they had been so supportive of me, he said. I don't know if it was a good thing or not to attend, as there were supporters there who were pretty pissed off with me. That's fair and understandable. I asked to speak to the group. I got on stage and couldn't get a word out. It was a very emotional time. I went back up there and didn't try to ask for forgiveness or anything like that. I said, this is the reason why I'm doing it. I don't know how well I did it, but I'm glad that I did. Lynch doubted he would complete the 10 seasons of his Brisbane contract when he signed on the dotted line, and it looked highly unlikely when he battled his debilitating chronic fatigue syndrome. But he made it, easily. And by hanging around, he became a critical member of one of the greatest sides in VFL AFL history, the triple premiership winning Brisbane Lions. The arrival of Lee Matthews and the maturation of what had turned out to be a senior team saw the Lions win a hat-trick of flags from 2001 to 2003 before just falling short of making it a fourth in the 2004 grand final. Lynch feared for a moment he might miss his chance in the first year of that three-peat, having been suspended for striking Darryl Wakelin. "I got a one-week suspension. It could have easily been two," he recalled. A two-week ban would have seen him miss the 2001 grand final, but thankfully his one-week ban saw him sidelined only for a preliminary final. He returned for the grand final against Essendon, the team that Matthews had forged an "if it bleeds, you can kill it" mantra earlier in the season, and fittingly, after all he had been through, Lynch held the Sharon in his hands in the final moments. "I knew it was late in the game, and with that the final siren sounded, and that final siren eclipsed everything I'd ever experienced in sport," he said. "Everyone has their ups and downs. I had mine, my teammates had theirs. But for all the passionate Fitzroy supporters and the Brisbane Bears supporters, with all the turmoil they'd gone through, it was special. I remember months later sitting having a coffee sitting on the beach at Moolalaba and thinking, shit, we won. How good is that? And that article, titled Sacked Podcast, Alistair Lynch on his mystery illness, drug charge and Brisbane's premiership dynasty, was published by the Herald Sun and written by Glenn McFarlane and John Ralph.
12: 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You're listening to Reading the Play, All Things Footy. And now on to our next article. This article is brought to us by theheraldsun.com.au. Robbo, Hawthorne doesn't deserve McClellan Trophy $1 million prize. Of course, written by Mark Robinson on November the 18th, 2024. The revitalised McClellan Trophy, worth a whopping $1 million, is a broken embarrassment. Hawthorne won the award and the hefty prize money for being the champion club of the 2024 season, yet Port Adelaide knocked the Hawks out of both the men's and women's competitions in the semi-finals. Port made the preliminary final in the men's, and after their rollicking win over Hawthorne on Sunday in the AFLW will play North Melbourne in this week's preliminary final. On any other criteria other than the ridiculous McClellan Trophy point system, which covers only the home and away season, Port has been more successful than Hawthorne. Power president David Koch said on Monday, "I think it's great. The AFL is rewarding home and away success, but maybe the formula is a little out of whack and needs tuning." Brisbane would certainly think the award is a disgrace. To date, the Lions have won the men's grand final and are into the women's preliminary final. They play Adelaide this weekend. The Lions on Monday opted not to comment. What a scandal it would be if the Lions won both the women's and men's premierships and were not considered the champion club of 2024. Why the finals matches are not included in the McClellan Trophy rankings is an issue the AFL must rectify this off-season. A prestigious award in years past, it now stands accused of being a sham if, say, the Lions win the double. Just like the absurd situation where the mark of the year and goal of the year can only be won in the home and away season, the Best Club Award is also only for the home and away season. The Hawks won it because they accumulated 136 points, 80 points in the AFLW, 8 points per win, and 56 in the AFL, 4 points per win. The Lions were second on the table on 130 points. Not even the staunchest Hawks fans would agree their club was not the best performed this season. Once considered a quaint award, the trophy from 1951 to 1990 was presented to the club with the highest aggregate performance across three grades of competition: seniors, reserves, and under-19s. From 1991 to 2022, it was presented to the club who was on top of the ladder at the end of the home and away season. In 2023, the AFL announced the new format, taking in both the men's and women's competitions, and the kicker was the $1 million prize money. Melbourne won it in 2023. Former player and commentator Kate McCarthy at the weekend voiced her concern about the current system. "The problem I have with it being called the Champion Club is the sense that it's not really reflective of who's the champion club across men's and women's, because it's a home and away award," McCarthy said. It's difficult to disagree with the sentiments of both Koch and McCarthy. The award is significant and the financial attachment is enticing. So let's be honest about which club deserves to win it. That's Brisbane or Port Adelaide. and certainly not the Hawks, who didn't make the top four in either competition. And that article was Robbo, Hawthorn Don't Deserve McClellan Trophy $1 million Prize, written by Mark Robinson of the heraldsun.com.au, November 18, 2024. Our next article is also from the heraldsun.com.au. Richmond's last mega draft. Greg Miller reveals inside story of Tigers 2004 National Draft. And this was written by John Anderson, November 19, 2024. This week, Richmond will enter the AFL National Draft with an unprecedented 8 selections in the top 30, reviving memories of the Tigers 20 years ago when they went in with 5 in the top 20. Storied recruiter Greg Miller, someone who famously whisked a pair of Southern New South Wales teenagers in Wayne Carey and John Langmeyer out of Sydney's clutches, relived the draft and others this week. And the following article reads as a conversation between John Anderson and Greg Miller. Take us back to the 2004 draft day. There was no money at Richmond back then. We actually had a good recruiter in Greg Beck, who they thought couldn't be afforded. Fortunately, the club later appointed Francis Jackson, who has been outstanding. History shows 2004 wasn't a deep draft and not the right one to have 5 picks in the top 20. Recruiting is 50% of the story, with the development and culture of the club being a huge part in making the player. Many people and journalists in particular only look at the end success of each choice and don't take other factors into account. You ended up taking Delidio at number 1, Tambling number 4, Danny Meyer number 12, Adam Patterson number 16, and Dean Polo number 20. Delidio was a standout. My next choice was Jared Rufford, who to me was clearly ahead of Buddy Franklin, but Hawthorn took him at 2, so I took Richard Tambling at 4. When you take an Indigenous boy from the Northern Territory, your club structure has to be right as well. Meyer, 26 games, and Polo, 77, were two players who could have done better with the right structures, meaning you lacked leaders. We had Greg Stafford, who had the right type of leadership, whereas there were too many others who didn't have it. There was a lot of player influence around Richmond who exerted pressure on coaches. The most important appointment of the club made in my time was Francis Jackson in recruiting, who has been brilliant. Before Richmond, you were with South Melbourne / Sydney and North Melbourne. When did you first see Carey and Longmire play? As 12-year-olds up in Darwin at a primary school carnival. 4 years later, I arranged a meeting with John Longmire and his dad, Fred, at the Corros Golf Club. So pick them up. Ron Joseph had agreed to provide a brand new Holden as a sweetener. We parked the car with the keys in it, and at the end of the meeting, when John agreed to play with us, said goodbye, Fred said, "How are we getting home?" So I pointed to the car and said, "Take that." You played footy with South Melbourne as an undersized fullback in the 1970s. My third game in 1972, I played on Peter McKenna at Victoria Park. He kicked 11 goals and I had 4 touches. My fourth was against Richmond full forward Ricky McLean, who told me before the game he would belt me if I ran off him. So I ran off and got belted about 10 times for the game. And your fifth match? That was also round 1 of 1973, again at Victoria Park on McKenna, but I did a lot better as he only kicked 8 and I had 7 possessions. And that article, again, came to us from theheraldsun.com.au. Richmond's last mega draft. Greg Miller reveals inside story of Tigers 2004 national draft, written by John Anderson on November 19, 2024. Our final article comes to us from zerohanger.com. AFL legend headlines major broadcast overhaul for 2025. When he talks, everyone pays attention. Written by Frank Seal, November 19, 2024. Fox Footy has made a series of major changes to its broadcast team for the 2025 AFL season. Headlined by the signing of legendary player and coach Lee Matthews. The AFL Hall of Famer's role is yet to be confirmed, but Fox Sports Managing Director Steve Crawley emphasised Matthews' stature, stating, "When he talks, everyone pays attention." Matthews' addition follows his recent departure from Channel 9, where he briefly co-hosted Footy Furnace. Footy Furnace has also revamped its commentary and analysis teams, with new hosts and changes across several key programs. Gary Lyon will replace Mark Robinson as co-host of AFL 360, joining Gerard Waitley, who steps into an expanded role. Waitley, a seasoned commentator, will also team up with Anthony Hudson to call Friday night matches, marking a new marquee pairing for the network. Hudson expressed excitement about reuniting with Waitley, saying, "There's no one better who can sum up a storyline." Former Richmond star Jack Riewoldt is set to take over as host of On the Couch, joining regulars Nathan Buckley and Jonathan Brown. His move follows Lyon's transition to AFL 360, and it positions Riewoldt, who has made a successful move into media since retiring, as a prominent figure in Fox Footy's coverage. Fox Footy's changes come as part of a broader shake-up in AFL broadcasting, with networks scrambling to secure top talent. Channel 7 has expanded its lineup, signing notable figures like Kane Corns and Caroline Wilson. 7's new rights deal for 2025 includes enhanced digital streaming via 7+, increasing competition in the broadcast landscape. Fox Footy, available on Kayo and Foxtel, will be the exclusive home for Saturday matches nationally for the first 8 rounds, providing subscribers with Super Saturday coverage, featuring back-to-back games and extended analysis. Fox Sports' Crawley anticipates new subscribers and enhanced viewing options in 2025. The combination of Hutto and Gerard on Fridays is a new dynamic for us, and we believe it will be a standout feature for fans, he said, with other recent additions including Sean Burgoyne and Tom Hawkins. Fox Footy aims to lead the charge in delivering comprehensive and expert commentary across all its broadcasts. Matthews' arrival marks a significant win for the network as it continues to finalise its 2025 lineup. That article again was from zerohanger.com. AFL legend headlines major broadcast overhaul for 2025. Written by Frank Seal, November 19, 2024. And that brings us to the end of today's program. You've been listening to Reading the Play, All Things Footy. My name is Emma Ross, and I was joined today by Cal Krasnowski. We look forward to having your company again next time on Vision Australia Radio, VO Radio Digital, and online at voradio.org.
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0: 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Hope you can stay with us for the next half an hour while we try to entertain you, give you a bit of information, but mostly have a bit of fun because there's a couple of grumpy old blokes in the studio. One of the grumpy old blokes in the studio has got this fabulous story about a ridiculously expensive car, a Lamborghini, and we've also got a yarn about the possibility of a V8 coming from China. Maybe China's getting into motorsport, and I'll be along with an interesting development about batteries for cars, solid core batteries for cars. That's all coming up in Planes, Trains and Automobiles today. I hope you can stay with us.
1: Lamborghini Fenomeno Roadster revealed. A staggeringly expensive supercar is on the way to Australia, where it will join a collection of impressive vehicles. This article by John Marney was featured in the motoring section of the Herald Sun on the 10th of May 2026. One of Australia's wealthiest car collectors

identity of this passionate Lambo dude, or dudette, there aren't many people with the cash and connections to get hold of a 1 of 15 supercars destined to be one of the most expensive and exclusive cars in the world. We met the team behind the car and found one, Marco, might be great at developing Lamborghinis, but he'd make a terrible poker player. When asked if the new Roadster was simply the work of a gas axe-wielding engineer attacking last year's Fenomeno Coupe, his fixed smile slips unmistakably into a grimace of such epic proportions, the occupants of the orbiting Artemis space probe would have been able to spot it. Regain his composure, the Lambo product man shakes his head as his smile returns, but the glazed thousand-yard stare says it all. The gestation of the Lamborghini's most powerful and fastest ever roadster has been something approaching a true passion project that pushed engineers and designers to their limits. The latest in a long run of the Italian car maker's few off creations that it rolls out for its most loyal and, read, wealthiest customers, the Fenomeno Roadster, like the coupe, is based on the current Revuletto. And there lies the problem. Originally, the hybrid V12-powered supercar was never intended to go topless, so, despite looking simply like a roofless Fenomeno, engineers had to almost start from scratch to create it. The biggest hurdle was adapting and toughening up the supercar's carbon fiber monofuselage structure for open-air motoring, which ended up being a bit of a nightmare. The solution lay in the creation of new composites that included inventing a fresh bonding agent and using both long and short fibres in a secret patented arrangement. Modified crash structures were also required, plus a large cross brace over the big engine. Finally, a fresh cradle behind the driver and passenger seats had to be introduced to survive nasty side impacts. But said bracing robs the space needed for the most extreme carbon fibre buckets used in a coupe. The headaches continued. While the monstrous uprated electrified V12 carries over largely unchanged from the Fenomeno, by simply removing the roof and deleting the coupe's roof scoop destroyed the hardtop's aero performance, which saw the big 6.5-litre boil in its own juices. Engineers hastily improvised a new roof scoop, but said intake ended up directing jets of cold air towards the passengers' knees, while the in-car turbulence was deafening. To fix these problems, designers were forced to start from scratch with the entire upper section of the supercar. Up close, you might spot the thicker windscreen rail, new rollover hoops that act as spoilers, and the entirely new rear engine cover. Happy with the 30% boost in downforce, a massive improvement in cooling, and drop-dead gorgeous looks, the Lambo then had to offset all the weight added to stiffen up the tub. Kilo cutting comes in the shape of experimental tech that includes a Countach-inspired wheel design that manages to save an astonishing 3 kilograms per corner. There's also Lamborghini's next-generation CCM-R carbon ceramic brakes, made, again, of varying lengths of carbon fibres embedded in a carbon matrix that's then embalmed in a special coating and combined with, quote, organic, unquote, brake pads. The resulting stoppers are eye-wateringly expensive, but combine huge weight savings with unbeatable fade-free performance. Keeping mass down to a reasonable 1,780 kilograms, Lamborghini has retained the coupe's bigger 7-kilowatt-hour battery, up from the Revuletto's 3.8-kilowatt-hour power pack.

0: and blends its planet-saving 20 km EV range with a devastating 794 kilowatts of power and a dizzying 1,075 Nm of torque. Lamborghini says its roofless Fenomeno can launch from 0 to 100 km an hour in 2.4 seconds, 0 to 200 km an hour in 6.8 seconds, before topping out at more than, you get it, 340 km per hour. Weatherproofing isn't an option, with little or no space for a roof, but few will care when you get front row seats to the magnificent V12 spinning maniacally all the way to 9,250 RPM. Until it rains, that is, then you'll simply soak the standard Revuletto cabin. Since it will make just 15 cars, Lamborghini says owners will be able to customize or personalize their Fenomeno with unlimited color combinations in and out. With the entire run sold out overnight, many roadsters have been snapped up by the same people who already own the Fenomeno Coupe. You might wonder why Lamborghini wasn't tempted to make more. The reason was the US. The Fenomeno Roadster's new crash structure up front means it will fail new American pedestrian impact regs. A fix is possible, Marco stresses, but engineers and designers simply ran out of time. With full race specs suspension, plus all the trick chassis tech from the Revuletto, the Roadster can be tweaked to the owner's driving style or simply be set up for maximum comfort. With just one Fenomeno Roadster destined to make it down under to join two coupes already hidden away in collections, Lamborghini, perhaps understandably, didn't bother with the expense of making it right-hand drive. When asked if he thought all the long hours, hard work and effort were worth it for just 15 cars that few will ever see on public roads, Marco says that projects like the Fenomeno were crucial for a small car maker to fuel innovation and fancy tech, like the ultralight might just filter down faster versions of the Revuletto and Temerero in the very near future. Some info on the Lamborghini Fenomeno Roadster. The price is from about $8,200,000, plus, of course, on road costs. The engine is a 6.5-litre V12 plug-in hybrid, 749 kilowatts / 1,075 newton metres. Warranty and servicing, you get 5 years unlimited kilometres and 12 months 20,000 kilometre free servicing for 5 years. In terms of safety, it has 6 airbags, adaptive cruise control, automatic emergency braking, blind spot detection, lane departure warning, adaptive cruise, lane keep assist, automatic high beam, and traffic sign recognition, along with 360-degree camera and rear cross-traffic alert. Its thirst figures are yet to be confirmed, and its cargo, its capacity also yet to be confirmed, and the spare tyre, you guess it, just like every new car, you just get a repair kit. That was the Lamborghini Fenomeno Roadster revealed by John Marney, featured in the motoring section of the Herald Sun on the 10th of May 2026. That article had us thinking, what does it take to become a Lamborghini owner? Well, we trawled the internet and we found out. Have a listen to this clip.
1: Is there such a thing as a typical Lamborghini purchaser, a typical owner?
2: Yes, very large ego, because if you're shy, you cannot go around with this car. It's like to go out in the evening with a beautiful woman. Not everybody can afford, not because they don't have enough money or because they have enough power, but because they are not the type that like to go out with a very beautiful woman. Because, you know, this white car is like a beautiful virgin. If you see the red, it's like a mature woman. If you see the black one, it's like an intriguing woman, you know?
1: What are its weaknesses?
2: The weakness is that it's not a very comfortable car, of course. You cannot go with baggages, etc. You must have another car, like a Rolls Royce, that follow you with a chauffeur and arrive the day later, the day after, with all the baggages. And of course, you cannot go with children. Or you must have only a beautiful woman, and that's it.
3: Straight from the horse's mouth, from the Lamborghini sales manager. What do you need to own a Lambo? A big ego. Here's something completely different. Well, we're always on the lookout for the next big thing in technology, and Car Magazine is bringing us a story about it. The tech we've wanted for years is almost here, but do we care anymore? This is by Vicky Parrott, as I say, from Car Magazine. MG is about to become the first car manufacturer to introduce semi-solid-state batteries to a mainstream EV in Europe and in the UK. The SAIC-owned Chinese brand has confirmed that it'll fit a semi-solid-state battery to the recently launched MG4 EV Urban before the end of 2026, with two further models due to receive the new solid-core battery after that. The new pack is expected to be available alongside the existing LFP batteries that already give the MG4 EV Urban range of up to 258 miles. So what's a semi-solid-state battery? We've been hearing about solid-state batteries for years, and at various times most manufacturers have claimed that they would arrive within a year or two. Solid-state technology has long been described as the next big breakthrough because it replaces the liquid electrolyte, the most volatile part of a battery cell, with a solid electrolyte. That change is said to improve safety, boost energy density, increase charging speeds, and potentially extend battery life. Solid-state tech has been perpetually just around the corner for about a decade now. In that time, existing lithium-ion NMC and lithium-ion LFP chemistries have continued to improve significantly, rather reducing the need for a solid-state battery in the first place. Even so, it's incredibly significant that MG has brought a version of solid-state technology to a mainstream EV, particularly one positioned at the more affordable end of the market. MG's solid-core semi-solid-state battery uses a lithium manganese oxide, or LMO, chemistry and features a semi-solid electrolyte cathode layer that effectively acts as a protective barrier across the cell packs. The new battery contains around 5% liquid electrolyte, compared with roughly 20% in conventional NMC and LFP batteries. That 5% is why the solid core is referred to as a semi-solid-state battery. A full solid-state battery would contain no liquid electrolyte at all. The solid core LMO battery is said to charge about 15% faster than comparable LFP batteries in very low temperatures, while also offering improved performance and enhanced safety. MG did not go as far as performing a live nail penetration test on stage, as BYD has done with its Blade battery, but it did show footage of a bolt being driven through the pack without it appearing to ignite. That is reassuring, at least. How much range will it offer? Well, for now, MG isn't providing precise figures. Dr. Li Zheng, MG's global chief battery scientist, declined to confirm exact range or charging numbers, but told Car, "We can increase the energy density of the solid core battery, but this first battery will have similar energy density to the existing LFP battery tech. It offers better performance and charging speeds, especially in very cold weather, down to minus 30 degrees centigrade, bit outside our range. More interestingly, for those who've been waiting for solid-state batteries to transform the EV market, is that MG is already planning further developments. It says second and third generation versions of this battery could deliver up to 620 miles of range. MG would not expand on how large the solid core LMO battery would need to be to achieve that figure, making efficiency hard to assess. However, the company is already outlining its next steps for this chemistry. Dr. Jung told Carr, "We'll aim to get out a new product with a higher energy density next year." MG is keeping cost details quiet, but Dr. Jung said the semi-solid-state battery costs a similar amount to produce as the company's LFP batteries, which are already widely used in the MG4, the MG4 EV Urban. Is the new battery any greener? According to Dr. Jung, yes. He said the solid core battery is greener and easier to recycle than the existing tech like LFP because it has less liquid electrolyte. Since liquid electrolyte is the volatile component that can combust if exposed to oxygen, reducing it should make recycling safer and simpler. Manganese, the key material in the new LMO solid core cells, is already widely used in NMC lithium-ion batteries sold in Europe. It can be fully recycled and retains its conductive properties when reused in a new battery. Of course, there are still challenges involved in recycling any EV battery, but the core chemistry of this semi-solid-state design should prove easier, or at least no more difficult, to recycle than existing LFP and NMC batteries. But hang on. If the energy density is similar to LFP and the production cost is similar too, why bother with semi-solid state at all? Well, the real benefit to the customer is the additional safety, said Dr. Jung, and the better charging speeds in cold weather. The next evolution of MG's semi-solid state battery will offer longer range, but the advantages of this first semi-solid state battery appear relatively modest. Safety and cold weather charging performance are improved, but current LFP and NMC batteries have already demonstrated strong safety credentials. MG's claim of 15% faster charging than its LFP batteries also suggests that existing NMC technology may still outperform the solid core battery for outright charging speed. The benefits remain limited until MG delivers the next-gen high energy density cells we really wanted from solid state technology. We'll have to wait to see what the official figures for the solid core battery achieves in the MG4 EV Urban, but based on the information so far, it's the next evolution of the solid core that'll truly bring gains for EV drivers. And guess what? That'll appear in a year or two. Never we heard that one before. From Car Magazine, the tech we've wanted for years is almost here, but do we care anymore? That's by Vicky Parrott.

0: Just seconds to go after all this long, long wait. At last, Andre Turcar and his crew are satisfied. They're bringing the power up to about 97% of maximum. They'll cut in the reheat on the four engines. They'll reduce the power very slightly. And all this time, Andre Turcar is holding this enormous power on the tow brakes. 110 tons of aircraft all up weight there. The magic moment with us. The crescendo of sound from the 593 Olympuses. Anticipated acceleration, 9 knots a second, up to 175 knots. We'll see him rotate, that is to say, bring the nose up at about 140 knots. The two aircraft, the chase aircraft, are airborne. One to give us air-to-air pictures. Still the volume of power increases. Something like 28,000 pounds of thrust from each of the four engines. Still he holds. She rolls. Knots. A lot of dust showing on the runway. 90. 135. Rotate any second. Nose wheel well up. Smooth rotation continuing. Nose come up to 20 degrees. She's airborne in 26 seconds. She flies. Concorde flies at last. Climbing into a sunlit sky, pursued by two helicopters, two chase aircraft, waiting to join in formation. He's climbing straight ahead, building the speed up to about 220, 230 knots. Holding the power still on, holding the reheat on. He'll cancel the reheat one engine at a time, as opposed to a solid block. Now, for the first time, Andre Turcar gets the feel of this great aeroplane in his hands.
1: Chinese car maker Hint's new V8 engine could come to Australia. This giant Chinese car maker intends to end the great Aussie V8 extinction and bring powerful new vehicles down under with a specially designed engine. This article by James Chung, featured in the motoring section of the Herald Sun on the 28th of April, 2028. Great Wall Motors is eyeing the addition of V8 power in Australia, with a new flagship SUV leading the charge. During the Beijing Auto Show, the Chinese brand flagged plans to introduce its newly developed V8 engine across multiple models, with the GWM Tank 700 emerging as a likely candidate for local showrooms. Australia is firmly on the radar as the company targets markets where demand for big engine capacity engines still runs deep. It comes at a time when V8 engines are slowly disappearing, squeezed out by tightening emissions rules and rapid shift to electrification. Yet, Aussie buyers haven't completely let go. Models like the Nissan Patrol, Ford Mustang and Land Rover Defender remain among the few still carrying the torch. GWM chairman Jack Wei says the newly developed V8 engine was deliberately designed for the global market, particularly Australia and New Zealand. In the future, the Tank 700 will also use a V8 engine, Mr. Wei said. This is completely opposite to the current environment or trend in China. It does not fit the Chinese market. We developed this V8 to meet the needs of more global users in markets such as Australia and New Zealand. The current version of the Tank 700 features a 260 kilowatt/ 560 newton meters, 3-liter turbocharged V6 petrol engine, and remains under consideration for Australia. But the SUV is only part of the V8 story. GWM has also revealed plans to build China's first GT3 race car using the same in-house 4-litre twin-turbo V8 engine. The supercar uses a high-performance V8, while the Tank 700 uses a normal V8, Jack Wei said. To compete in GT3, a manufacturer must produce a mass-market, road-legal version of the car. GWM has confirmed that it plans to use its GF supercar as the foundation for its global motorsport ambitions. The Chinese automaker says its road-legal GF supercar will be a plug-in hybrid, competing with the Ferrari SF90 and Toyota's GR GT. Reports suggest the project has been developed with input from former McLaren Automotive Chief Engineer Adam Thompson and could break cover as early as next year. However, no official timeline has been locked in. GWM isn't the only Chinese brand looking to compete in global motorsports. Rival Chinese brands like Chery have outlined a 5-year roadmap to make their debut at the 24-hour of Le Mans, while BYD is reportedly evaluating a program in the FIA World Endurance Championship. Geely-owned Lynk & Co also recently launched its 03 Plus TCR car while presenting a GT concept at the Beijing Motor Show. That was Chinese carmaker hints new V8 engine could come to Australia by James Chung. It featured in the motoring section of the Herald Sun on the 28th of April 2026. You've been listening to Planes, Trains and Automobiles on Vision Australia Radio. John Westland and I, Mike Densley, hope you've enjoyed our readings today and our ramblings. We look forward to joining you at the same time next week.

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10: Reckoning, a memoir by Magda Zubanski. Reckoning was published by Text Publishing Company, Melbourne, 2015. Reckoning is read by Evelyn Furstenberg and was recorded in the Melbourne studios of Vision Australia Radio. In episode 17, Magda has told us how her first year at university has involved more about discovering herself than any studying, and that she has dropped out. She has re-enrolled the next year and lives in a new share house arrangement. We now continue with episode 18, partway through the chapter, Politically Correct Poo. We would sometimes go to see comedy at the Last Laugh in Collingwood. The Laugh was already an institution, and all the greats of alternative comedy, including overseas acts like French and Saunders, and the guys from The Young Ones, played there. I longed to be up on the stage, but I still hadn't a clue how to go about it. I loved all things edgy and unconventional. It was the era of Great Northern English post-punk-cum-new-wave music. Bands like the Buzzcocks, Magazine, Joy Division, Gang of Four, and Howard Devoto. Songs with dystopian, sexually transgressive titles like Orgasm Addict, Love Like Anthrax, Homo Sapien, and my all-time favourite, Love Will Tear Us Apart Again. Ever Fallen in Love with Someone You Shouldn't Have became my anthem. We would have parties and pogo round the lounge room until the wall shook and our retinas nearly detached. Then one day Pete did something slightly shocking. He decided that he was going to teach himself to cook. It was a rare thing for men to have culinary expertise in the 1980s. Pete had prematurely graying lamb's wool curls and long fingers that were never intended for manual work. He was a natural intellectual, and he later became an academic. He approached the task the same way he would an exam. He bought a cookbook. He followed the instructions, and he made osso buco. And it was really good. He had taught himself something useful. I, on the other hand, had taught myself to play the spoons and Camptown races on my teeth. And swim. I did teach myself how to swim. But this was a hallelujah moment. I grasped the liberating notion that you could decide to do something, even something you had no aptitude for, and learn it. All it took was time and persistence. But of course, the ossobuchon was more than just a tasty dish. It was the beginning of Pete's emancipation from the oppression of leftist politics. It was a statement that he enjoyed bourgeois tastes. The ossobuchon was a goddamn declaration of independence. And I admired him for it. Politics back then made tyrannical demands of people. Many households were run along party lines. There was one Maoist household where a resident was accused of being a bourgeois individualist for wanting to take a shit with the toilet door shut. Even poo had to be politically correct. We always think that history is made by kings and generals, but it is ideas that make the world. These are the currents that our lives bob along on, like corks on the mighty oceans. If we do not control them, we become victims of history. Somewhere along the line, I began to realize that knowledge is power, that if I was going to have a hand in the running of my own life, I was going to have to enter the realm of ideas. I was deeply into feminist art theory at the time. I wrote to Helen that it was not in order to promote the cause, but rather because I like ideas. We had inherited a post-Holocaust world where humanity's vilest act was no longer inconceivable. It had happened, and we were different because of it. The previous generations had got it all so heinously wrong that we felt we had to scrap the whole thing and start again. We wanted to cure humanity of the human condition. But heads without hearts are cruel things, especially young heads. I was becoming hard. My father's refusal to see that socialism would cure all the world's problems not only infuriated me, it convinced me he was stupid. We started to argue. He tried to warn me about the dangers of all thought systems. The war cured me of all the isms, he said. Nazism, communism, socialism, patriotism, nationalism, capitalism. I have seen them all. The problem is human nature. People. Shit always floats to the top. I couldn't hear him. I believed he lacked the intellectual sophistication to grasp the big picture. He did not come from one of the historic nations. Poland was an uncomfortable anomaly. It was oppressed not by capitalism, but by communism. Solidarity, the non-communist trade union that began in the Lenin shipyards in Gdansk in August 1980 and eventually helped topple the Soviet Union, had partnered in its struggle for freedom not with a worldwide workers' revolution, but with the reactionary, backward Catholic Church. What could my father possibly know about the fight for freedom as it was being fought now? On one of my visits home to Croydon, he cautioned me. It was the radical intellectuals who gave credence to the Communist Party in Poland in the 1930s. They paved the way. But to me, at 18, Poland was a political inconvenience. South America was where it was at. I wanted to be an urban guerrilla. I fantasized about going to Nicaragua to fight with the Sandinistas, the revolutionary poets. I read their poems, listened to their songs. Then a letter arrived from Helen. She had been to East Berlin and seen the reality of life behind the Iron Curtain. Harsh, repressed, menacing. This rattled me. Maybe my father was not so wrong. I ricocheted between arrogant certainty and feeling like a naive fool. I wrote back to her. I dreamt I went to visit my relatives in Warsaw and everything was fine, except there was a wall at about a 10-mile radius and you could never leave. Poland, with its inconvenient truths, began to drive a wedge between me and my newfound friends. My father wanted to protect me from that part of me that was most like him, my idealism. He could see how brightly it burnt inside me, so he tried to extinguish it with ridicule. And when he flagged, Mum would pick up the baton. "My God, you're just like your father," she would taunt. "Sister Hannah with her banner." I still wanted to be that pretty young resistance fighter I had seen in my father's picture book all those years ago. All my parents had at their disposal to stop me was wit, mockery, manipulation. "Don't be the first one up on the barricade," my father warned me. "Why? Why are you so afraid to take a stand?" "Because I know what will happen." "What?" "You will turn around to find there is no one there behind you. During the war, the ones who joined the Nazis had the life of Riley. My parents did the right thing. They fought the Germans, and they lost everything. You don't understand what a ridiculous world it is." I wasn't listening. I was looking for an arena in which to deploy my revolutionary fervour. Around the end of first year, I had volunteered for the Women's Refuge Referral Service, which was housed in the Women's Liberation Building in West Melbourne. Several times a week, I would ride my bike over to the centre and spend a few hours working the phones, taking calls, placing desperate women and their children in refuges and emergency accommodation. I began to feel my life's work and my heart's desire were aligning. But what I really wanted was to work in a refuge. The women who worked in the refuges had an aura about them. Whenever I saw them, it was as though they walked in slow motion. They were uncompromising warriors on the front line, bravely confronting patriarchal violence in its most dangerous domain, the family home. They were changing the world. And it was dangerous work. Sometimes the violent husbands would attack the workers. I can never be certain if it was compassion, idealism, or recklessness that drew me to it. I was by now 19, the same age my father was when he joined his unit. Like him, I was angry and full of despair. But a bright fire of idealism burnt within me, so intense it felt originary. I felt it was mine and mine alone. In the middle of second year uni, I applied and was accepted. I think perhaps I was the youngest worker in the state at that time, and I certainly felt it. I was kind of like a team mascot. But at least now I was a refuge worker. I was still studying part-time, and my old student diary from 1980 reads like a socialist feminist debutante's dance card. It is a whirlwind of rallies for the homeless, squatters' union gatherings, meetings with government ministers, May Day marches, street theatre rehearsals, screen printing sessions, and women's dances organised by an entity known as the Coven, all interspersed with reminders to go to the laundromat. The refuge was run by a collective, us. Lots of the workers were lesbians, and they became mentors for me, in work and life. I especially loved Barb. She wore fedoras, smoked long, thin cigarillos, and had a great sense of the ridiculous. Once, when a rather earnest worker was complaining of her industrial deafness, Barb teased her. "Oh, you incurable romantic," and winked at me from beneath the brow of her fedora. The other woman, who was very literal, didn't get it. The locations and identities of the refuges were completely secret. The refuge I worked at was called Matilda, and its location was never any more specific than the vague designation Northwest Region. The large, rambling old brick home had, from memory, four bedrooms, each of which contained several beds and bunks. There would be one family per room. The women and their families would stay until we could organise a housing commission flat for them. We had to find the women new identities. Names, driver's licences, schools for the kids. They often had to leave behind everything they knew. Home, family, friends. Every few weeks a new family would arrive at the refuge. The women were bruised and broken. The kids fractious and scared. The worst was when the kids were hurt. That cut deep into your soul. The work was confronting and frightening, but also a real privilege. Seeing these women and children slowly mend made me feel worthwhile, although some of the socialist feminists at the refuge would have considered such talk dangerous. Sentimental, victim-saviour bullshit. A lot of the work at the refuge was sheer drudgery. Shopping for food, buying toilet paper, going down to the Department of Social Security. I struggled with the practical stuff, and I was too young to truly empathise with the women. But I really loved chatting with the residents, getting to know them and their kids. And finally I found a way to be useful. One of the workers had a friend who had a house in the country, at Blackwood, where we would take the kids on camp. I would do childcare during the day, and at night by the open fire I would spin long nonsense yarns, doing all sorts of accents and funny voices. We would all laugh and fall about, and the kids would scream, "More! More!" And something in me clicked. Something about this felt very right to me. The whole point of the refuges was to empower victims, to give them a voice, to hear them. But it was a delicate balance. Eventually I learnt that it was often the ones who loved to talk who came to rely too heavily on the social life of the refuge and struggled later on. Out on their own, in a commission flat with just their kids to talk to, the loneliness got to them. Despite our best efforts, some failed to escape the complex emotional hold of their abusive partners. That was gutting. The strain on the workers was tremendous, and it was a running joke that every couple of years a worker burnt out, which is a euphemism for having a breakdown. But it was this element of danger that held me transfixed. Danger, the presence of death, crackled around my father like an electrical field. We will all die, certainly. But he and his family had stared death down. He had goaded it, tempted it. His proximity to death made him the most alive person I knew. And so I always wanted to do the risky stuff. One of the women in the refuge was named Mai. Small and steely, she mostly kept to herself. Her husband had been an intelligence officer for a brutal Southeast Asian dictatorship. He had beaten and threatened to kill her and the children many times. On one rare occasion, when he let them out of his sight, Mai grabbed the kids and ran. Frequently, women like Mai arrived with just the clothes on their backs, and we would have to make a trip back to the house to get important documents and clothes. I was given the job of looking after Mai with another refuge worker named Sue, who was in her mid-twenties, which made her seem to me like a proper grown-up. She was a lovely, unflappable kind of a girl. We had to collect some survival essentials for Mai. We had asked for police support, but none arrived. It was no surprise. The police attitude to domestic violence was often indifferent, and we did a lot of our work unprotected. We waited until the middle of the day when Mai was pretty sure her husband would be out of their flat. I pulled the van up carefully outside the block. It still had a dent in the sliding door where I had scraped it along the side of the refuge while trying to reverse shortly after getting my license. It was an eerie day. The clouds were high and thin and bounced a glary, blinding light around. At the back of the flats was a large, desolate paved yard that served several adjoining blocks and was open on two sides to the street. In the middle of the busted-up concrete, among the weeds and the plastic bags that drifted like mutant jellyfish, was a Hills hoist. On its lifeless metal branches hung the washing left behind when Mai and the children had run for their lives a few days earlier. "I'll go in with Mai," Sue said. "You get the clothes." "Are you sure you don't want me to come with you?" "I wanted to help, but I also wanted to be tested, to prove my worth." "No, I need you to keep an eye out in case he comes back." Sue and Mai tentatively approached the house. I reluctantly went to the Hills hoist. Clothes pegs ricocheted through the air as I yanked the tiny onesies and child-sized jeans off the line. The keys to the van were in my fist, ready to go, and my eyes darted around the scene. Nothing. Then a scream. "Run! Run!" Sue and Mai came flying out the back door of the unit. I dropped the basket of laundry and we bolted to the van, jerking at the buckle door. It was jammed. "Fucking fuck!" We gave up on it and all piled into the front, and I slammed the van into first. "What happened?" "We got some of the stuff, and as I went round the door into the lounge room, he was standing there behind the door, pressed against the wall, holding a hunting knife under his chin like this." She indicated a good 9 inches worth. "Jesus." As we rounded the corner, Mai's husband emerged into the courtyard. He was smallish, slight. There was no sign of the knife. He didn't run. Even more creepy, he walked slowly around the yard and then disappeared down the street. After a while, we returned. Finally, the police arrived. They went in and spoke to the husband, who had by this time come home. A very young copper came out and favoured us with a patronising smile. He rocked back and forth on his heels. "I have spoken to Mai's husband and he has assured me that he will not bother Mai again." "You don't seriously?" "No." He cut me off. "He has given me his word." The subject was closed. Refuge work was all-consuming. I was totally immersed in the cause and the politics. I had my first proper lesbian sexual experience with one of the workers there, an older woman who was, of course, kind and gentle. I had a few flings, actually, but the pieces of my lesbian jigsaw didn't magically fall into place, not then. But I wasn't in love with any of those women. I was falling in love with Jane. Jane was in my philosophy tutorial. She was cool and arty, and as beautiful as a Rossetti. Her most striking feature was her curly hair, which she wore short and swept up so that in profile she looked like Nefertiti. She dyed it purple. She was tall with pale eyes and fair skin, the kind of Irish looks for which I have a fatal weakness. Our version of dating consisted of taking speed and talking for 12 hours non-stop about existentialism and Merleau-Ponty, which was no small feat, given that I knew next to nothing about either. Jane had grown up round the corner from Siena. She had a dysfunctional Irish Catholic family history similar to my own. Unlike everyone else, who lived in grotty share houses close to uni, Jane lived alone in an Art Deco studio flat across the river in South Yarra. She was sophisticated. She smoked Sobrani cigarettes and decorated her apartment with beautiful black and white photographic portraits. She worked part-time as a nurse in a psych hospital. She was a poet. She was like my Jungian shadow, my unlived self, and she reawakened in me my passion for art. In truth, ideology had begun to chafe a little. My thoughts longed to roam more widely. I had a delightful friend named Yvonne who had left Northern Ireland because she couldn't stand the atrocities on both sides. When a friend declared that Yvonne lacked a political analysis of the Irish situation, it left me fuming. "I never want to disregard people like Yvonne, who is really marvellous," I wrote to Helen, simply on the basis of their lack of a political feminist, or whatever, analysis. I feel as though I need to be stronger in my own right rather than under the auspices of sisterhood and the women's movement. I suspect Jane was drawn to my brand of grassroots political activism, as I was drawn to her intelligence and artistic self-realisation. Our first kiss happened on a trip to Sydney for a conference. We had driven up with the gang from the feminist club. It was my first time in Sydney, and I was buzzing with excitement. On our last night, we camped out in the offices of a women's bookshop in Glebe, about six of us sleeping on the floor. As the others drifted off around us, Jane and I whispered to each other, our heads leaning closer and closer. And when, finally, we kissed, it was as though a dream I had long ago abandoned had come true. As we drove back down to Melbourne with the others, Jane and I sat in the back seat of the station wagon, and in the darkness I surreptitiously rested my hand between her legs. The mere thought that I was allowed to touch another human being in such an intimate way made my heart soar. I was 20. I had a girlfriend, and I worked in a women's refuge. And although I didn't know it then, it was perhaps the happiest I have ever been in my whole life. And that brings an end to episode 18 of Reckoning, a Memoir by Magda Zubanski. Reckoning was published by Text Publishing Company, Melbourne, 2015. Reckoning is read by Evelyn Furstenberg and was recorded in the Melbourne studios of Vision Australia Radio.
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17: ISIS Audiobooks presents an unabridged recording of Only Time Will Tell, written by Jeffrey Archer and read by Roger Allam and Amelia Fox. The moral right of the author has been asserted. 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
18: Old Jack Tarr, 1925 to 1936. Chapter 27. On a balmy Thursday afternoon in the northern Transvaal, I killed 11 men, and a grateful nation awarded me the Victoria Cross for service above and beyond the call of duty. I haven't had a peaceful night's sleep since. If I'd killed one Englishman in my homeland, a judge would have sentenced me to hang by the neck until I was dead. Instead, I have been sentenced to life imprisonment because I still see the faces of those 11 wretched young men every day, like an image on a coin that never fades. I've often considered suicide, but that would be the coward's way out. In the citation gazetted in the Times, it was stated that my actions had been responsible for saving the lives of 2 officers, 5 non-commissioned officers, and 17 private soldiers of the Royal Gloucesters. One of those officers, Lieutenant Walter Barrington, has made it possible for me to serve my sentence with some dignity. Within weeks of the action, I was shipped back to England, and a few months later I was honourably discharged, following what would now be described as a mental breakdown. After 6 months in an army hospital, I was released back into the world. I changed my name, avoided my hometown of Wells in

where I would have been able to enjoy the tranquillity of my father's home. During the day, I would roam the streets of Bristol, rummaging around in dustbins for scraps, while at night my bedroom was a park, my resting place a bench, my blanket a newspaper, my morning call the first bird to announce a new dawn. When it was too cold or wet, I retreated to the waiting room of a local railway station, where I slept below the bench and rose before the first train shunted in the next morning. As the nights became longer, I signed up as a non-paying guest of the Salvation Army on Little George Street, where kind ladies supplied me with thick bread and thin soup before I fell asleep on a horsehair mattress below a single blanket. Luxury. As the years passed, I hoped that my former companions in arms and brother officers would assume I was dead. I had no desire for them to find out that this was the prison I'd chosen to carry out my life sentence in. And it might have stayed thus, had a Rolls-Royce not screeched to a halt in the middle of the road. The back door swung open, and out leapt a man I hadn't seen for years. "Captain Tarrant," he cried, as he advanced towards me. I looked away, hoping he'd think he'd made a mistake. But I remembered only too well that Walter Barrington was not a man who suffered from self-doubt. He grabbed me by the shoulders and stared at me for some time before he said, "How can this be possible, old fellow?" The more I tried to convince him I did not need his help, the more determined he became to be my savior. I finally gave in, but not before he had agreed to my terms and conditions. At first, he begged me to join him and his wife at the manor house, but I'd survived too long without a roof over my head to regard such comfort as anything other than a burden. He even offered me a seat on the board of the shipping company that bore his name. "What use could I possibly be to you?" I asked. "Your very presence, Jack, would be an inspiration to us all." I thanked him, but explained that I had not yet completed my sentence for the murder of 11 men. Still, he didn't give in. I finally agreed to take the job of night watchman at the docks, with £3 a week pay and accommodation provided. An abandoned Pullman railway carriage now became my prison cell. I suppose I might have continued my life sentence until the day I died, had I not come into contact with Master Harry Clifton. Harry would claim, years later, that I had shaped his whole life. In truth, it was he who saved mine. The first time I came across young Harry, he couldn't have been more than 4 or 5. "Come on in, lad," I called to him when I spotted him crawling towards the carriage on his hands and knees, but he immediately leapt up and ran away. The following Saturday, he got as far as looking in through the window. I tried again. "Why don't you come in, my boy? I'm not going to bite you," I said, trying to reassure him. This time, he took up my offer and opened the door, but after exchanging a few words, he ran away again. Was I that frightening a figure? The next Saturday, he not only opened the door, but stood feet apart in the doorway, staring at me defiantly. We chatted for over an hour, about everything from Bristol City FC to why snakes shed their skins and who built Clifton Suspension Bridge, before he said, "I'll have to be off now, Mr. Tarr. My mum's expecting me home for tea." This time he walked away, but looked back several times. After that, Harry came to visit me every Saturday until he went to Merriwood Elementary School, when he started turning up most mornings. It took me some time to convince the boy

0: that he should stay at school and learn to read and write. Frankly, I wouldn't have managed even that without the help of Miss Munday, Mr. Holcomb, and Harry's spirited mother. It took a formidable team to get Harry Clifton to realize his potential, and I knew we had succeeded when once again he could only find the time to visit me on Saturday mornings, because he was preparing to enter for a choral scholarship to St. Bede's. Once Harry had started at his new school, I didn't expect to see him again until the Christmas holidays. But to my surprise, I found him standing outside my door just before 11 o'clock on the first Friday night of term. He told me he'd left St. Bede's because a prefect was bullying him, damned if I can recall the cad's name, and he was going to run away to sea. If he had, I suspect the boy would have ended up an admiral. But happily, he listened to my advice and was back at school in time for breakfast the following morning. Because he always used to come to the docks with Stan Tancock, it was some time before I realized Harry was Arthur Clifton's boy. He once asked me if I'd known his father, and I told him yes, and that he was a good and decent man with a fine war record. He then asked me if I knew how he died. I said I didn't. The only time I ever lied to the boy. It was not for me to ignore the wishes of his mother. I was standing on the dockside when the shift changed. No one ever gave me a second glance, almost as if I wasn't there, and I knew that some of them thought I wasn't all there. I did nothing to dispel this, as it allowed me to serve my sentence in anonymity. Arthur Clifton had been a good ganger, one of the best, and he took his job seriously, unlike his best mate, Stan Tancock, whose first port of call on the way home was always the Pig and Whistle. That was on the nights he managed to get home. I watched Clifton as he disappeared inside the hull of the Maple Leaf to make some final checks before the welders moved in to seal the double bottom. It was the raucous sound of the shift horn that must have distracted everyone. One shift coming off, another coming on, and the welders needed to get started promptly if they were going to finish the job by the end of their shift and earn their bonus. No one gave a second thought to whether Clifton had climbed back out of the double bottom, myself included. We all assumed that he must have heard the blast on the horn and was among the hundreds of dockers trooping through the gates, making their way home. Unlike his brother-in-law, Clifton rarely stopped for a pint at the Pig and Whistle, preferring to go straight to Stillhouse Lane and be with his wife and child. In those days, I didn't know his wife or child, and perhaps I never would have if Arthur Clifton had returned home that night. The second shift was working flat out, when I heard Tancock shouting at the top of his voice. I saw him pointing to the ship's hull, but Haskins, the chief ganger, simply brushed him aside as if he were a tiresome wasp. Once Tancock realized he was getting nowhere with Haskins, he charged down the gangway and began to run along the quayside in the direction of Barrington House. When Haskins realized where Tancock was headed, he chased after him, and had nearly caught up with him by the time he barged through the swing doors into the shipping line's headquarters. To my surprise, a few minutes later, Tancock came running back out of the building, and I was even more surprised when Haskins and the managing director followed close behind. I couldn't imagine what would have convinced Mr. Hugo to leave his office after such a brief conversation with Stan Tancock. I found out the reason soon enough, because the moment Mr. Hugo arrived on the dock, he gave orders for the entire shift to lay down their tools, stop working, and remain silent, as if it were Remembrance Sunday. And indeed, a minute later, Haskins ordered them all back to work. That was when it first occurred to me that Arthur Clifton might still be inside the double bottom. But surely no man could be so callous as to walk away if he'd thought, even for a moment, that someone might be trapped alive in a steel grave of their own making. When the welders went back to work, Mr. Hugo spoke to Tancock again before Tancock trooped off through the dockyard gates and out of sight. I looked back to see if Haskins was pursuing him again, but he was clearly more interested in pushing his men to their limits to recover lost time, like a galley master driving his slaves. A moment later, Mr. Hugo walked down the gangway, climbed back into his car, and drove off to Barrington House. The next time I looked out of my carriage window, I saw Tancock running back through the gates and once again charging towards Barrington House. This time he didn't reappear for at least half an hour. And when he did, he was no longer red-cheeked and pulsating with rage, but appeared far calmer. I decided he must have found Clifton and was simply letting Mr. Hugo know. I looked up at Mr. Hugo's office and saw him standing by the window watching Tancock as he left the yard. He didn't move away from the window until he was out of sight. A few minutes later, Mr. Hugo came out of the building, walked across to his car, and drove away. I wouldn't have given the matter another thought if Arthur Clifton had clocked in for the morning shift. But he didn't. Nor did he ever again. The following morning, a Detective Inspector Blakemore paid me a visit in my carriage. You can often judge the character of a person by the way he treats his fellow men. Blakemore was one of those rare people who could see beyond his nose. "You say that you saw Stanley Tancock leaving Barrington House between 7 and 7:30 yesterday evening?" "Yes, I did," I told him. "Did he appear to be in a hurry, or anxious, or attempting to slip away unnoticed?" "On the contrary," I said. "I remember thinking at the time he looked remarkably carefree, given the circumstances." "Given the circumstances?" repeated Blakemore. "Only an hour or so earlier, he'd been protesting that his mate, Arthur Clifton, was trapped in the double bottom of the Maple Leaf, and they were doing nothing to help him." Blakemore wrote down my words in his notebook. "Do you have any idea where Tancock went after that?" "No," I replied. "When I last saw him, he was walking out of the gates with an arm around one of his mates." "Thank you, sir," said the detective inspector. "That's been most helpful." It had been a long time since anyone had called me sir. "Would you be willing, at your own convenience, to come down to the station and make a written statement?" "I'd prefer not to, Inspector," I told him, "for personal reasons, but I'd be quite happy to write out a statement that you could collect at any time that suits you." "That's good of you, sir." The detective inspector opened his briefcase, dug out a police statement sheet, and handed it to me. He then raised his hat and said, "Thank you, sir, I'll be in touch." But I never saw him again. 6 weeks later, Stan Tancock was sentenced to 3 years' imprisonment for theft, with Mr. Hugo acting as the prosecution's principal witness. I attended every day of the trial, and there wasn't any doubt in my mind which one of them was the guilty party. Chapter 28. Try not to forget that you saved my life. I've spent the last 26 years trying to forget, old Jack reminded him. But you were also responsible for saving the lives of 24 of your fellow West countrymen. You remain a hero in this city, and you seem to be totally unaware of the fact. So I'm bound to ask, Jack, how much longer you intend to go on torturing yourself? Until I can no longer see the 11 men I killed as clearly as I can see you now. But you were doing no more than your duty, protested Sir Walter. That's how I saw it at the time, admitted Jack. So what changed? If I could answer that question, replied Jack, we wouldn't be having this conversation. But you're still capable of doing so much for your fellow men. Take that young friend of yours, for example. You tell me he keeps playing truant, but if he was to discover that you are Captain Jack Tarrant of the Royal Gloucestershire Regiment, winner of the Victoria Cross, don't you think he might listen to you with even more respect? He might also run away again, replied Jack. In any case, I have other plans for young Harry Clifton. Clifton, Clifton, said Sir Walter, why is that name familiar? Harry's father was trapped in the double bottom of the maple leaf, and no one came to his... That's not what I heard, said Sir Walter, his tone changing. I was told that Clifton left his wife because she was, not to put too fine a point on it, a loose woman. Then you were misled, said Jack, because I can tell you that Mrs. Clifton is a delightful and intelligent woman, and any man who was lucky enough to be married to her would never want to leave her. Sir Walter looked genuinely shocked, and it was some time before he spoke again. Surely you don't believe that cock-and-bull story about Clifton being trapped in the double bottom? He asked quietly. I'm afraid I do, Walter. You see, I witnessed the whole episode. And why didn't you say something about it at the time? I did. When I was interviewed by Detective Inspector Blakemore the following day, I told him everything I'd seen, and at his request, I made a written statement. And why wasn't your statement produced in evidence at Tancock's trial? Asked Sir Walter. Because I never saw Blakemore again. And when I turned up at the police station, I was told he was no longer in charge of the case, and his replacement refused to see me. I had Blakemore taken off the case, said Sir Walter. The damn man was as good as accusing Hugo of giving the money to Tancock, so there wouldn't be an investigation into the Clifton affair. Old Jack remained silent. Let's not talk of this any more, said Sir Walter. I know my son is far from perfect, but I refuse to believe. Or perhaps you don't want to believe, said old Jack. Jack, whose side are you on? On the side of justice. As you used to be when we first met. And I still am, said Sir Walter. But he fell silent for some time before adding, I want you to make me a promise, Jack. If you ever find out anything about Hugo that you believe would harm the family's reputation, you won't hesitate to tell me. You have my word on it. And you have my word, old friend, that I would not hesitate to hand Hugo over to the police if I thought for one moment that he had broken the law. Let's hope nothing else arises that would make that necessary, said old Jack. I agree, old friend. Let's talk of more palatable things. Is there anything you are in need of at the moment? I could still... Do you have any old clothes that are surplus to requirements? Sir Walter raised an eyebrow. Dare I ask? No, you daren't, said old Jack, but I have to visit a particular gentleman, and I'll need to be appropriately dressed. Old Jack had grown so thin over the years that Sir Walter's clothes hung off him like flax on a distaff, and, like Sir Andrew Aguecheek, he was several inches taller than his old friend, so he had to let down the turnips on the trousers, and even then they barely reached his ankles. But he felt that the tweed suit, checked shirt and striped tie would serve its purpose for this particular meeting. As Jack walked out of the dockyard for the first time in years, a few familiar faces turned to give the smartly dressed stranger a second look. When the school bell rang at 4 o'clock, old Jack stepped back into the shadows while the noisy, boisterous nippers poured out through the gates of Merriwood Elementary as if they were escaping from prison. Mrs. Clifton had been waiting there for the past 10 minutes, and when Harry saw his mum, he reluctantly allowed her to take him by the hand. A damn fine-looking woman, old Jack thought, as he watched the two of them walking away, Harry, as always, jumping up and down, endlessly chattering, displaying as much energy as Stevenson's rocket. Old Jack waited until they were out of sight, before he crossed the road and walked into the schoolyard. If he'd been dressed in his old clothes, he would have been stopped by someone in authority long before he reached the front door. He looked up and down the corridor and spotted a master coming towards him. "I'm sorry to trouble you," said old Jack, "but I'm looking for Mr. Holcombe." "Third door on the left, old fellow," the man said, pointing down the corridor. When old Jack came to a halt outside Mr. Holcombe's classroom, he gave a gentle tap on the door. "Come in." Old Jack opened the door to find a young man, his long black gown covered in chalk dust, seated at a table in front of rows of empty desks, marking exercise books. "I'm sorry to disturb you," said old Jack. "I'm looking for Mr. Holcombe." "Then you need look no further," said the schoolmaster, putting down his pen. "My name is Tar," he said, as he stepped forward, "but my friends call me Jack." Holcombe's face lit up. "I do believe you're the man Harry Clifton goes off to visit most mornings."
1: "I fear I am," admitted old Jack. "I apologize."
0: "No need," said Holcombe. "I only wish I had the same influence over him that you do."
1: "That's why I came to see you, Mr. Holcombe. I'm convinced that Harry is an exceptional child, and should be given every chance to make the best of his talents."
0: "I couldn't agree with you more," said Holcombe, "and I suspect he has one talent even you don't know about."
1: "And what might that be?"
0: "He has the voice of an angel."
1: "Harry's no angel," said old Jack with a grin.
0: "I quite agree, but it may turn out to be our best chance of breaking down his defenses."
1: "What do you have in mind?" asked old Jack.
0: "There's a possibility he might just be tempted to join the choir at Holy Nativity, so if you were able to convince him to come to school more often, I know I can teach him to read and write."
1: "Why is that so important for a church choir?"
0: "It's compulsory at Holy Nativity, and Miss Munday, the choir mistress, refuses to make any exceptions to the rule."
1: "Then I'll just have to make sure the boy attends your lessons, won't I?" said old Jack.
0: "You could do more than that. On the days he doesn't come to school, you could teach him yourself."
1: "But I'm not qualified to teach anyone."
0: "Harry Clifton is not impressed by qualifications, and we both know that he listens to you. Perhaps we could work as a team."
1: "But if Harry were to find out what we were up to, neither of us would ever see him again."
0: "How well you know him," said the schoolmaster with a sigh. "We'll just have to make sure he doesn't find out."
1: "That may prove something of a challenge," said old Jack, "but I'm willing to give it a try."
0: "Thank you, sir," said Mr. Holcombe. The schoolmaster paused before adding, "I wonder if I might be allowed to shake hands with you."
1: Old Jack looked surprised as the schoolmaster thrust out his hand. Old Jack shook it warmly.
0: "And may I say, it has been an honour to meet you, Captain Tarrant."
1: Old Jack looked horrified. "How could you possibly—"
0: "My father has a picture of you that still hangs on the wall in our front room."
1: "But why?" asked old Jack.
0: "You saved his life, sir."

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5: Have you ever looked at your circumstances and concluded that the timing is just all wrong? That the situation is too messy, too complicated, too far gone for anything good to come from it? Well, we've all been there. But what if the very moment that looks most impossible to you is precisely the moment God has been waiting for? I am Clayton Bjellin, and today on Insight for Living, Chuck Swindoll begins a message that will challenge everything you think you know about the impossible situations. This is the final message in Chuck's 12-part series called How Great is Our God?
6: Will you open your Bible to the third gospel, named the Gospel by Luke, first chapter beginning at verse 26 through verse 38, we have one of the early accounts of that scene where Mary was informed of the plan of God for the bringing of his son, the Messiah. Luke 1:26. Now in the sixth month, the angel Gabriel was sent from God to a city in Galilee called Nazareth, to a virgin engaged to a man whose name was Joseph, of the descendants of David, and the virgin's name was Mary. And coming in, he said to her, "Greetings, favored one, the Lord is with you." She was very perplexed at this statement, kept pondering what kind of salutation this was. The angel said to her, "Do not be afraid, Mary, for you have found favor with God. And behold, you will conceive in your womb and bear a son, and you shall name him Jesus. He will be great and will be called the Son of the Most High, and the Lord God will give him

0: no end. Mary said to the angel, "How can this be, since I am a virgin?" The angel answered and said to her, "The Holy Spirit will come upon you, and the power of the Most High will overshadow you. And for that reason, the Holy Child shall be called the Son of God. And behold, even your relative Elizabeth has also conceived a son in her old age. And she who was called barren is now in her sixth month. For nothing will be impossible with God." And Mary said, "Behold, the bond slave of the Lord. May it be done to me according to your word." And the angel departed from her.
1: 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Chuck titled today's message, "The Spirit's Most Significant Mission."
0: The old college professor loved to ask each entering class the same question. "What would you recommend?" And then he spelled out the situation. A middle-aged man was rather ill-tempered and sometimes brutal. According to some reports, he drank too much. He had a hard time holding a job, and he was weak-willed. His wife, she was not well physically. Ultimately, she died of the disease that had plagued her for years, tuberculosis. Of the 8 children born to her, only 3 lived to adulthood. At this particular time and in that region of the world, death rate among children was high. Only 3 out of 5 made it to adulthood. They died of typhoid fever, diphtheria, smallpox, and the most dread of all diseases at the time, syphilis. The woman now discovers she is, again, pregnant. Chances are good she will not live through childbirth. All right, class, what would you recommend? Not surprisingly, the great majority, year after year, almost in unison and without hesitation, in one word announced, abortion. And as they had a chance to explain it, the woman has no reason to give birth, to struggle through the birth and possibly die. "Congratulations," said the prof. "You have just killed Ludwig von Beethoven." On the 6th of December each year, music lovers the world over pause and recognize the enduring music of this genius, who in less than 60 years on this earth left us with music we love to hear to this day. Most of us had little, if any, awareness of the threatening situation that surrounded his birth. And by the way, his mother lived on, which is often the case. We celebrate the lives of great men and women, some of them having been borderline geniuses during their earthly life, having left great contributions to this earth, and seldom do we pause and think about that which surrounded the pregnancy of their mother and the early childhood of their lives. Travel from the 1770s back a number of centuries to another era and another time. A time when most women needed to think twice before they even gave thought to a new birth. Sherwood Wirt, now gone from us, leaves this in his legacy as he describes the times. The people were being heavily taxed and faced every prospect of sharp increases to cover the expanding military expenses. The threat of world domination by a cruel, ungodly, power-intoxicated band of terrorists was ever just below the threshold of consciousness. Moral deterioration had corrupted the upper level.

0: levels of society and was moving rapidly into the broad base of the populace. Intense nationalistic feeling was clashing openly with new and sinister forms of imperialism. Conformity was the spirit of the age. Government handouts were being issued with increasing lavishness to keep the population from rising up and throwing out its leaders. Interest rates were spiraling upward in the midst of an inflated economy. External religious observances were considered a political asset. An abnormal emphasis was being placed on sports and athletic competitions. Racial tensions were at the breaking point. The one in charge of the nation was now approving the deaths of babies. In such a time and amid such a people, a child was born to a migrant couple who just signed up for a fresh round of taxation. It doesn't sound like the kind of setting into which you would want anyone to be born. And if given the opportunity to offer our recommendation, we would probably say, get out of the country at best, or don't even have that child at worst. But God's opinion, which is always greater than ours, stated so clearly in Galatians 4 and verse 4, when the fullness of time came, God sent forth his son. I like the way one of the paraphrases renders it. When the right time came, the time God decided on, he sent his son. It's easy to forget the kind of times into which Jesus was born. And what makes his birth all the more amazing is that it was, in God's estimation, the right moment. Though in the world's eyes, there would have been 100 reasons to choose another time, either before then or after the fact. But those prophecies waited to be fulfilled. And that is what was accomplished according to God's promise, just as he planned it. Some dear friend of our family told Cynthia and me, even before we started having children, if you wait till you can afford them, you'll never have children. Wise words. If God were to wait until time was just right, there would never have been a son sent. But against all the odds, and in spite of the threatening situation that even this young couple faced after the birth, God brought forth his son. And by the way, he had all of the arrangements put together before time ever began. I provided you in my outline today on the reverse side a chart I want you to look at. Sometimes it is difficult to track the original events when they are packed together and covered in various books of the Bible. So I've not only given you the event, but I've also given you the scriptures that you can track from one to the other. There are 10 of them, and they climax, of course, at Luke 2 with the birth of the baby in Bethlehem. The events began with the angel's visit with Zacharias, and then following that, Elizabeth, his wife, has the wonderful news that she will conceive in her old age. Following that, the angel visits with Mary to tell her of this miraculous conception that would soon happen. After that, Mary actually conceives. And then she has this visit with Joseph, which is implied in Matthew's account. Following that, Joseph's initial reaction, which imagination helps us understand, is full of all the struggles any one of us could identify with. And then there's Mary's trip to visit her relative Elizabeth, followed by Joseph's dream and his decision. Early on, he chose that he will simply divorce her, just put her away. In the dream, he realizes from the presence of the angel who visits with him that this is of God. Joseph and Mary are then married, and then shortly thereafter, they're on their way to Bethlehem, where she comes to term and has the child. Those events will help you put the pieces together as various times are mentioned during these next few days regarding our Savior's arrival. What we want to do today is focus on the third of those 10 events, and that would be the visit of Gabriel with Mary, the mother-to-be. The account is in Luke chapter 1, and the main part we're considering is verses 26 to 38, which really identifies two people and focuses on them. One is an angel named Gabriel, and one is a young woman who is a virgin named Mary. Understand, men and women, that this is a first. This is a first. I know that every year we return to these scenes, and every time we return, if you're not careful, it's sort of a ho-hum. Here we go again with the same story. Though it's the same story, the events surrounding it and the thoughts related to it are all fresh, if you will allow your mind to ponder them. The angel we read in verse 26 is sent from God to a city in Galilee called Nazareth. But before that is mentioned, we're told it was in the sixth month. If a person is reading the gospel by Luke for the first time, there is only one question that individual would ask. The sixth month of what? The sixth month of the year? The sixth month, since he had already told Mary there would be a visit? No, neither of the two. This is the sixth month of Elizabeth's pregnancy. Her relative, up in years, has already been told and has had the thrill of her life to know that she would conceive. She conceives a child, and now the baby's been growing 6 months in her womb. It's in that sixth month the angel Gabriel comes to Mary. I'm sure Mary, the relative of Elizabeth, has had a great delight in thinking what fun it will be to hold that little baby in her arms. Little does Mary realize she'll have her own baby to hold in her arms in 9 months. She would never have anticipated it. But before we get there, look, this appears to be a sudden event. The angel Gabriel is sent from God to a city in Galilee, but it isn't sudden. In the council of divine decrees, before there was ever time on earth, before there was ever matter, before there was a sun, moon, or stars, the Godhead together planned salvation. And in the plan of salvation, it was ordained that this angel be sent on this particular day to this particular woman living in this particular place. The reason I overwork this is because we have no business thinking that because something happens suddenly on earth, that it's sort of a surprise to God. It's as though the heavens are going, wow, we didn't know that was going to happen. Look at this. As a matter of fact, nothing is a surprise to our God. Planning our salvation, knowing our need for the Savior, our God already has put together the plan that on this very day, at this particular time, this angel, the messenger angel, would leave the throne room of the Father and come to this earth. And we read he would come to the city in Galilee called Nazareth. The reason Luke writes it like that is because there were people reading it for the first time who would not know where Nazareth was. His gospel would spread across the whole known world, but who ever heard of Nazareth? It's a tiny place. And if you think Nazareth is small, Bethlehem is even smaller. I mean, to us, Bethlehem is, whoa, Bethlehem. And then you go there and you say, as you look at that, that's it? Is that all there is to Bethlehem? And Nazareth, he has to tell him it's in Galilee. And if that's obscure, think of trying to find the woman there that he was. Oh, there was no trouble finding her. Remember, he's sent from God. And never forget, when something occurs in your life, it's been allowed by God. Don't look upon it as a coincidence. Don't think of it as just being in the right place at the right time. I spoke last week on unidentified inner promptings. I call them UIPs. Oh, you should read my emails this week. People have gotten UIPs all over the place. Some of them, I'm not sure they're UIPs, but that's okay. Others, they have genuinely been. One lady stood in tears this morning to tell me about an event that she said, you would not believe how this occurred. I said, I believe it. As a matter of fact, God planned it. Mary knows nothing of it. She's never read Luke 1. She's just living her life, doing whatever a young Jewish teenager would be doing. But never doubt it. The destination is determined. The person is selected. The situation is complicated. And the mission is humanly impossible. All four are true. Let me unpack them. First, the destination. The angel was to go to the city called, really we would call it a village, called Nazareth. Nazareth is where Mary lived. It's where Joseph lived. It's where they have been betrothed. Unlike today, in those days, in a Jewish marriage, there was the commitment to one another followed by the signing of a betrothal covenant, which lasted usually about a year. During that year, they were known as husband and wife. Though they didn't live together, they were not intimate with one another. They were seen as husband and wife, which explains why he is called her husband on occasion, though they've not actually been married. But the betrothal was a permanent engagement, could be broken only by divorce, or in the case of unfaithfulness, stoning. They are committed to one another in this betrothal, and the angel is to find her in the city of Nazareth, and he does so. So the person is selected. She is a virgin. Parthenos is the Greek term, one who has never been intimate with a man. Parthenos. It's used also by Matthew in his account. And here it's used in Luke. She is the virgin. Never knew a man. Now, the situation is complicated. Complicated. Why? Because the plan of God required depositing on this earth a sinless but very human individual. How do you get a child born without sin who comes from the womb of his mother or her mother? How do you do that? The possibilities get a little bit complicated. I took my time this week to think through what those possibilities were. Listen to them. First, God could have chosen a human mother and a human father and then put the baby there and have them have the child. The problem is you've got a sinful product. I know, everyone but your grandchild falls in the category, but trust me, every person born on this earth is a sinner, except Jesus. How do you do that? Can't come from just an average man and woman that's the result of intercourse and then the baby 9 months later is born. You'd have a sinful child. And through God's plan, all the way back to the fall of Adam, sin entered into the world and death by sin, so death passed upon all men and women. We are sinners by birth, by choice, and by nature. So he can't use even a good or godly man and woman together, so that won't work. Well, the second possibility is neither one. Just leave a divinely given gift on a doorstep. Mary finds the baby and claims it. The problem there, he's not truly human, hasn't had a birth, so that won't work. The third possibility is to send a soul and spirit to live in a person already on earth. The problem is it would not be his own body, nor could it be said that he is truly human, but has in fact been brought into a life. So this leaves only the option, number four, the supernatural conception. The womb of Mary would be that earthly vehicle. However, the embryo would bypass the contamination with sin, since the tiny speck of life within Mary's womb would have been made possible, as we're going to read, by the Holy Spirit. The miracle is often called the virgin birth miracle. It's the virgin conception that is miraculous. The fact that a virgin could conceive is the miracle. The birth is very normal after the full 9 months have run their course. Never before, never since has this ever occurred. So now we come to this impossible situation, and I love it that it's impossible. I love it when God does the impossible. G. Campbell Morgan writes this: "He was the God-man, not God indwelling a man, of such there have been many, not a man deified, of such there have been none, save in the myths of the pagan systems of thought, but God and man combining in one personality the two natures, a perpetual enigma and mystery baffling the possibility of explanation." Having read that, I'm now going to explain what baffles the possibility of explanation. Always makes me smile when I think about that. Like the statement, "Thanks be to God for his gift, too wonderful for words." And then I speak on it for 30 minutes to give you the words that are too wonderful for us to grasp. How do we really put it all together? How do we make sense out of what is absolutely impossible? You just keep reading the text. You keep reading the Holy Word of God. He comes to a virgin engaged to a man whose name was Joseph, of the descendants of David, and the virgin's name was Mary. Remember, she wasn't expecting it. It was an absolute sudden surprise to her. She looks up and she sees the visible manifestation of an angelic being. Coming in, he said to her, "Hail, favored one, the Lord is with you." We're not surprised to read that she was very perplexed, verse 29. She's not questioning it. In fact, she's not disagreeing with it. She's just puzzled by it. How could this be? "I've never been intimate with Joseph. I do not know a man."
1: This is Insight for Living, and Chuck titled his message, "The Spirit's Most Significant Mission." Right now, I'm pleased to offer a brand new resource for families. If there's a child aged between 10 and 12 in your life, perhaps a son or daughter, a grandchild, a niece or a nephew, maybe a student in your classroom, we've created a book that I'm sure you'll want to pass along. The Overcomers is a rich 300-page novel filled with wholesome adventure, memorable characters, and stories that quietly but powerfully reinforce God's love and plan. 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I'm Clayton Bjellin. Join us when Chuck Swindoll continues his message called "The Spirit's Most Significant Mission," Thursday on Insight for Living.

0: And was it gratifying to him to play with big names, even if it was just another paycheck? I mean, did he enjoy that reflected star quality?
1: Oh, my God. Oh, yes. I mean, Henry Mancini, it didn't get bigger and better than Henry Mancini. And you have to understand, every single person in a Mancini orchestra has been handpicked carefully. So whatever you're doing as a tradesman, as a craft person, you're among the best and the brightest. It's almost like playing soccer with, you know, Manchester United. Yeah, because there's a greatness to the level of play. And that's the same thing as studio musicians. It's a select group of 100 people in Hollywood at that time who have that ability to not only play what's read, but also to bring their flavor forward.
0: And he was still playing, I understand, at his retirement home. I mean, just recently. I mean, he could not stop.
1: His legs may have given out, his arms may have been tired, but his mouth was still working. And so long as his mouth was still working and he could breathe, Plas was playing.
0: Writer and journalist Mark Myers there, reflecting on the life and career of the leading LA session musician Plas Johnson, who's died at the age of 94. 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
5: We need a trace amount of silicon in our diet for our bones to be healthy. We don't normally have a problem getting silicon from our diet. There's plenty in drinking water, for example. There's quite a lot in beer, as it happens.
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0: A reminder of our top story today on NewsHour. The US has just announced that it's signed a landmark nuclear cooperation pact with Saudi Arabia. The Democratic Congressman Brad Sherman told NewsHour that the deal doesn't have adequate safeguards against the development of a nuclear weapon.
6: This agreement he's reached with Saudi Arabia does not have the additional protocol, which allows the IAEA to do the level of inspections necessary to make sure that the nuclear power program isn't cover for a nuclear weapons program.
0: Also, the trial of Venezuela's ousted leader Nicolas Maduro on drugs trafficking charges has been set for next June in New York. A maritime tracker show that seven tankers have now changed course after the Houthis threatened Saudi-linked shipping off Yemen.

Hello, welcome to Health Matters, Maxine Makaroff with you. Now, we've got an article on a cancer that's rising in young people, that's bowel cancer. Exactly how bad is it to sleep with your pet? Slipping rib syndrome, have you heard of that one? And histamine flushing, you may have experienced it as a red face. All of that coming up in a moment. Now we go to the Sydney Morning Herald, and this is dated 10th of May 2026. It's by Kate Orbison. This cancer is rising in young people like Nathan. There are exquisite reasons not to despair. Nathan Borg was still groggy from anaesthesia when his doctor told him he had bowel cancer. The 29-year-old was 3 months shy of his wedding date. His fiancée, Samantha, sat next to him sobbing. "I had just bought a house. I had a mortgage. I was getting married," Borg said. He assumed his colonoscopy would confirm the blood in his stool was due to hemorrhoids. "I never thought for a second that it was cancer." A growing number of young Australians are being diagnosed with bowel cancer for reasons that are not well understood. The incidence in people in their 30s is up by 137% since 2000. But a subset of patients, about one in six, seem to have tumours with a genomic quirk that makes them exquisitely sensitive to immunotherapies, as one global leader in precision oncology put it. An analysis of a cancer patient cohort whose tumours were considered incurable or advanced found that a third of bowel cancer patients were under 50 years of age. Almost 14% of bowel cancer patients were under 40, the analysis of Omico's database found. The analysis is an initiative that facilitates genomic profiling for cancer patients with poor prognosis and matches them with next generation therapies or clinical trials. 2% were aged under 30, that's about 60 people. 14 patients were diagnosed with bowel cancer before they turned 25. "It is absolutely devastating to receive a diagnosis so young," said Omico founder and chief scientist David Thomas. Bowel cancer in young Australians is still very uncommon. The number of cases in 30 to 39-year-olds rose from a low base of 184 in the year 2000 to an estimated 772 in 2025. And survival rates are rising. Most bowel cancers, which is also called colorectal cancer, are still among the over 50s, at which age Australians automatically receive a bowel cancer screening kit, which can be requested from 45. However, the cancer could no longer be considered one of older people, Thomas said. "We need to understand why the incidence of early onset colorectal cancer is rising. Is it environmental or microplastics? Is it diet? It isn't genetics alone, but there may be a genetic component," he said. Thomas said that up to 15% of colorectal cancers had a genomic signature called microsatellite instability, MSI, which occurs when DNA mismatch repair proteins cannot fix errors in short DNA sequences. Most occur spontaneously rather than being inherited. "These tumours are exquisitely sensitive to immunotherapies," said Thomas. Borg's cancer was one of them. He didn't know that when he began a deeply confronting sequence of radiation and chemotherapy to shrink his 6-centimetre-long tumour and surgery to remove 30 centimetres of his bowel, he also lived with a stoma for 6 months. "I lost my hair twice, and I had all the other fun symptoms of chemo," he said. He could not afford to take time off work as a project manager for a commercial fit-out company. But when cancer spots were found in his liver,
his oncologist found the key to his survival. Fittingly, Dr. Siobhan O'Neill was sitting in a session at the Australian Gastrointestinal Tumours Conference, and she opened up Borg's Omico test results. He was MSI high. I jumped in my seat. I thought, oh my God, this is amazing news. He can have immunotherapy, O'Neill said. MSI testing is a routine part of the

the pathology process for newly diagnosed bowel cancer, which picks up most MSI-H tumours status via a surrogate marker. Borg's specific gene mutation meant there was no way to detect his tumour's MSI signature without genomic testing. Further genomic testing found Borg had Lynch syndrome, an inherited genetic condition that accounts for up to 15% of MSI high colorectal cancers. Borg had no trouble tolerating the PBS-funded immunotherapy drug pembrolizumab for his two-year course. He has been cancer-free since January. It was a game changer, Borg said. He and Samantha are expecting their first child in August. I always knew I'd beat it in the end. Cancer Australia Chief Executive Professor Dorothy Keefe said lowering the bowel cancer screening age would cost an enormous amount of money that could be better spent. It could also cause harm to people who don't have cancer and clog up waiting lists for colonoscopies, which would delay cancer diagnoses. Keefe urged young people to see their GP if they noticed blood in their stools, changes in bowel habits, or any changes in their health that don't resolve, including pain, vomiting, unexplained weight loss, fatigue, or low hemoglobin. Cancer Australia has commissioned an evidence review of early onset cancer risk factors, while updated evidence-based guidelines reflect how young people present with cancer and what investigations and referrals to pursue. We as a medical profession need to reframe our thinking about cancer presentation in young people as this becomes more common, said Keefe. Cancer Australia and the National Health and Medical Research Council announced on Monday $15 million to help fund 7 research projects on early onset cancer risk factors, including tests and treatments. 3 projects will focus on colorectal cancer. That's the article from the Sydney Morning Herald. It's dated 10th of May 2026 by Kate Orbison and titled "This Cancer is Rising in Young People Like Nathan. There are exquisite reasons not to despair." We read now from The Age, and this is dated 27th of June 2026 by Amanda Shupak. Exactly how bad is it to sleep with your pet? Experts weigh in. When Shelby Harris, a sleep psychologist in New York City, starts working with patients who are having trouble sleeping, she always asks if they have pets. The first thing they say to me is, "I have a dog, you're going to tell me not to sleep with the dog," she says. That's not necessarily the case, Harris says. Some people experience great joy from sleeping with their pets, and not everyone suffers from sleep disruption. But if the pet is the source of the problem, Harris says that's good for everyone to know. In an online survey of just over 1,000 Australian adults, published in 2024, nearly half said that they slept in the same bed as their pet. If you're in the same boat but are not sure whether you ought to be, here are some things to consider. Pets can expose us to a variety of bugs and germs like ticks, fleas, parasites and bacteria, says Dr. Josh Daniels, a veterinarian and microbiologist at Colorado State University's Veterinary School. Having them in the bed only increases your exposure, he says, and in some cases, they can make us sick. In 1991, for instance, an 81-year-old woman was hospitalised in Finland with a fever and signs of a bacterial skin infection in her leg. Scientists reported that she had an ulcer between her toes and was infected with a type of bacteria commonly found in the mouths of dogs and cats. She regularly slept with her cat, who had a habit of licking her feet and toes. Another case, published in 2000,
described a 69-year-old man who had slept with his dog before and after hip surgeries and developed an infection

0: around the surgical site. The bacterium was a type found in the mouths of cats and dogs and transmitted through bites and scratches. There have also been reports of dog owners who caught plague, which can be transmitted by fleas, after sleeping with their pets. Such cases are rare, however, and unless you're susceptible to infection or have a weakened immune system, the risk of actually getting sick from sleeping with a pet is generally low, says Bruno Kommel, a professor emeritus at the University of California, Davis Weill School of Veterinary Medicine. Ticks and fleas are the most common bugs people are exposed to when sharing a bed with a pet, Daniel says, so be sure to use flea and tick prevention methods as recommended by a veterinarian. Ticks can transmit Lyme disease and other serious illnesses. Routine deworming will also kill common and potentially dangerous intestinal parasites such as roundworm. Reminds me of a story of a great aunt of mine I heard when I was a little girl. She had cats. In the middle of the night, she took one of her tablets by the bedside, but it was actually the cat's deworming tablets. Anyway, she was okay. Back to the article. If your pet recently came from a shelter or is a puppy or kitten, watch out for skin problems like ringworm, which spreads easily through touch, says Daniels, who sleeps with his dog. When deciding whether to sleep with a pet, Kommel says, it comes down to your appetite for the risk of getting sick. It's small, he says, but real. There isn't much research on how sharing a bed with a pet affects sleep, says Brittany Lancaster, an assistant professor of clinical psychology at Mississippi State University, but a few limited studies suggest that sleeping with a pet can make sleep worse, she says. In a study published in 2017, for instance, 40 dog owners, mostly women, wore activity monitors while sleeping for 7 nights. The researchers found that when the dog was on the bed, the participants slept less efficiently than when the dog was in the room but not on the bed. Some evidence suggests that people may not know they're being disturbed. In a 2020 study of 12 women who slept with their dogs, researchers saw that the dogs disrupted their owners' sleep, but the participants rarely reported those disruptions afterward. Scientists have also found that some people perceive their pets as being beneficial to their sleep. Dr. Douglas Wallace, a sleep physician and clinical neurology professor at the University of Miami Miller School of Medicine, has noticed this in his own research in his clinic. He theorized that the emotional support of sleeping with a pet might somehow outweigh any negative effects the pet has on sleep quality. Pets offer wellness benefits that may improve sleep, Wallace says. Owners who walk their dogs every morning get regular exercise and may have to wake up at the same time every day, both of which promote good sleep. If you think sharing a bed with a pet is interfering with your sleep, Harris recommends taking the animal out of bed for a few nights and seeing if you notice a difference. If you don't, I'm fine with it being there, she says. Lancaster, on the other hand, prefers a more conservative approach. I do not sleep with my cats, if that tells you anything, she says. And that is the article from The Age. It's dated 27th of June, 2026. Exactly how bad is it to sleep with your pet? Experts weigh in, and the writer there is Amanda Shupak. I stumbled across what is called slipping rib syndrome. I've never heard of it, have you? So let's take a read. So we read from the Cleveland Clinic about slipping rib syndrome. This has been medically reviewed, last updated the 22nd of November 2024. Slipping rib syndrome happens when one of your lower ribs partially dislocates, slipping in and out of place and sometimes trapping the nerve beneath it. It can cause intense episodes of pain that may spread or be hard to pin down. Diagnosis can be difficult unless your healthcare provider is already aware of the syndrome. Slipping rib syndrome is a little known cause of musculoskeletal chest pain that comes and goes. It comes on suddenly and severely before tapering off. Sometimes there's a popping or clicking sensation with it. It happens when the cartilage that attaches two of your lower ribs together loosens or becomes unstable. This causes one of the ribs to slip in and out of place, irritating your intercostal nerve. Slipping rib syndrome goes by many other names. Just a few of them include displaced rib, clicking rib syndrome, floating rib syndrome, gliding rib syndrome, rib tip syndrome, and Cyriacs syndrome. The medical term is intercondral subluxation. Subluxation is a partial dislocation of a joint. Your intercondral joints are where the cartilage, the chondral, tips of your lower ribs connect to the rib above. How common is this condition? Recent data suggests that slipping rib syndrome accounts for about 5% of all cases of chest wall pain. Unfortunately, not all healthcare providers are aware of the condition, so it often goes undiagnosed. What does a slipping rib feel like? When your rib first slips, the pain can feel sudden, sharp, and stabbing. You may feel or hear your rib clicking or popping as it moves across your other rib. After that, the pain may linger as a dull ache. Most people notice this pattern repeating over time. Your rib might slip when you cough or sneeze or move in a certain way. Even something like reaching overhead or rolling out of bed might trigger it. A slipping rib can irritate the intercostal nerve that runs between your ribs. This probably triggers the sharp, localized pain you feel at first. Eventually, it may also inflame the soft tissues around your rib. This may cause a more diffuse type of pain that's harder to locate in one place. It might feel like lower chest pain or upper abdominal pain. Sometimes it radiates to your upper back or one of your flanks. And which ribs does slipping rib syndrome affect? You have 12 ribs, numbered from top to bottom. Slipping rib syndrome affects ribs 8 through to 10. These are called your false ribs because they don't attach directly to your breastbone, the sternum. Instead, each false rib attaches to the rib above it. These attached sites made of cartilage are your intercondral joints. Weakening of one of these joints causes one of your false ribs to slip out of place. The terms floating rib syndrome and floating rib pain are misnomers for slipping rib syndrome. Your floating ribs are your bottom ribs, 11 and 12. These ribs don't have intercondral joints. They're called floating ribs because they don't attach to your breastbone or your other ribs, only to your spine. These ribs can't slip in the same way, but you may feel pain in the tissues around them. And what causes slipping rib syndrome? Your rib slips when the cartilage at the intercondral joint is weakened or displaced. This might happen suddenly or gradually. In some cases, it might be present at birth. Possible contributing causes include congenital weakness, a birth defect, joint hypermobility, that's when your joint or joints have an abnormally wide range of motion, overuse of your joints, repetitive strain injury, and traumatic injury, such as an accident or sports injury. And how do you test for slipping rib syndrome? A healthcare provider investigating your pain will often start by taking images like a chest X-ray or CT scan, but a slipping rib usually won't show up in still images. Your provider will need to see it in action. One way it might show up is on a dynamic ultrasound, an ultrasound taken while you perform certain movements. Twisting, coughing, the Valsalva manoeuvre or others might make your ribs slip in real time. But if your healthcare provider already suspects slipping rib syndrome, they can check for it during a physical exam. They do this by reproducing your symptoms with a test called the hooking manoeuvre. For this simple test, your provider hooks their fingers under your lower boundary of your rib cage and gently lifts it upward. This reproduces the pain of slipping rib syndrome and sometimes the pop or click. And how do you fix a slipping rib? Sometimes a slipping rib heals on its own. If it's not bothering you too much, your provider might suggest waiting and watching to see if it does. They'll suggest conservative treatments to ease your pain, like hot-cold therapy, over-the-counter pain medications like non-steroidal anti-inflammatory drugs, a period of rest, followed by physical therapy. If this approach isn't working, they might suggest an intercostal nerve block, an injection of medication to calm your irritated nerve. This provides temporary relief and sometimes it helps the healing process. Surgery. If your symptoms don't improve over the long term, you might need surgery to fix slipping rib syndrome. Surgeons use minimally invasive methods like video-assisted thoracic surgery whenever possible. Surgery to fix a slipping rib might mean tightening or repairing loose ligaments or cartilage with stitches, removing the damaged or detached cartilage tip, and using metal plates to separate ribs that are sliding together. And what can I expect if I have this condition? Getting a diagnosis for slipping rib syndrome is half the battle. Once your healthcare provider recognises the condition, healing can begin. Many people find relief over time through conservative treatments. Not everyone will need surgery for slipping rib syndrome, but surgery is usually successful if you do. Occasionally, there's an unrecognised cause that leads to symptoms returning later in another rib. And a note from Cleveland Clinic, slipping rib pain can be intense, confusing and frightening, especially when your healthcare provider can't explain it. It's incredibly frustrating to have chronic pain with no diagnosis or treatment plan. Fortunately, awareness of slipping rib syndrome is gradually increasing, and for all its mystery, it's not an incurable or life-threatening disease, just an anatomical issue that surgery can fix. So that's slipping rib syndrome, and that information comes to us from the Cleveland Clinic. It was medically reviewed and last updated 22nd of November 2024. You're listening to Health Matters for the Radio Reading Network of Australia. I'm Maxine Makaroff. What getting a red face after drinking wine reveals about your health. Histamine flushing is often harmless, but it can sometimes serve as a useful warning sign for bigger problems. If you've ever experienced a sudden warm red bloom spreading across your face, neck, or chest after a glass of wine or a spicy curry, that's likely to be the feeling of histamine flushing. While often harmless, it can sometimes serve as a useful warning sign for bigger problems. This sort of flushing happens because of the widening of small blood vessels just beneath the skin, called vasodilation. Histamine mediates this process. It's a chemical stored in certain immune cells, and your body releases it when something needs attention, like an infection, allergy, or even when you eat food. It can bind to receptors on blood vessels, causing them to relax their walls and dilate so more blood can get through. That's why you end up flushing, which can last from minutes to hours. It's the same process that happens when you blush from embarrassment, but it's triggered by chemistry rather than feelings. Common triggers for this flushing reaction include alcohol, spicy foods, heat, stress, exercise, and some medications. Fermented and aged foods like mature cheeses, sauerkraut, and cured meats naturally contain higher histamine levels. Alcohol is a double hit. Red wine and some beers contain histamine, and ethanol inhibits the enzyme which normally breaks down histamine, so it stays around for longer. In many cases, this sort of flushing sensation isn't an allergy in the classical sense. For most people, a flush is just a sign that they have hit their histamine production limit for the day. However, more consistent flushing can sometimes point to other conditions, such as rosacea. This is a long-term inflammatory skin condition in which facial blood vessels become overreactive, leading to persistent redness, flushing, and sometimes papules or pustules. Perimenopause, fluctuating estrogen levels can disrupt the body's thermoregulation, triggering hot flushes that may feel quite similar to histamine-driven episodes. Carcinoid syndrome, rare but classically associated with episodic facial flushing, diarrhea and wheezing due to hormone-secreting tumours. And mast cell activation syndrome, an uncommon condition in which the mast cells, a type of immune cell, release histamine inappropriately, leading to flushing, abdominal pain, dizziness, or fatigue. Systemic mastocytosis, another rare condition in which the body produces too many mast cells. These cells accumulate in organs such as the bone marrow, skin, and gut, leading to recurrent flushing, itching, abdominal pain, and sometimes severe allergic type reactions. Anaphylaxis. Flushing combined with hypotension, airway swelling, wheeze, lip or tongue swelling, or widespread urticaria constitutes a medical emergency. If flushing is frequent, uncomfortable, or associated with feeling unwell, keep a trigger diary and speak to your doctor. In the vast majority of cases, though, histamine flushing reflects normal physiology. Usually the redness fades as quickly as it arrived, leaving nothing behind but a reminder that your body is constantly and quite cleverly adjusting to the world around you. And thanks to Dr. Nish Manek for that information, published 24th of June from Science Focus. And that is our health matters. And if you do have any health questions, concerns, always consult with your health professional. I'm Maxine Makaroff, and I look forward to your company again for more health matters, because health matters.
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5: A few pointed questions from Dr. Michael Youssef. To begin today's Leading the Way.
6: How can I get more of God? How can I be more for God? How can I do more for God? Jesus gives us the answer. Here's what he said. Those who are faithful with little are going to be faithful with much.
5: Welcome to Leading the Way with international Bible teacher and author of more than 50 books, Dr. Michael Youssef. In a moment, Dr. Youssef familiarizes you with Caleb, a man who lived a life of faithfulness and became a shining example of loyal service to God for all generations to see. If your situation allows, join Dr. Youssef in Joshua 13 as he continues his series, You Want Me to Do What?
6: I had the privilege of speaking at a very large breakfast of folks or a professional in the real estate world. I think it was called the Urban Land Institute, if I remember correctly. And they asked me to just say a few words and then lead in prayer. Well, back in the good old days, when not many people knew who I was, I got up and I said, my name is Michael Youssef, and I work for the very largest real estate owner and developer in the whole universe. And I talk to him at times to give you, some of you at least, part of the action, at least the ones I know. And then you could hear a pin drop. I mean, I am sure they were saying, who in the world is this guy? Then I led in prayer. Well, the vast majority got the point. But there were about two or three, at least, two or three who came back to me afterward at the end of the breakfast and handed me their card and said, in effect, if we can do business with your man, please call me. I took their cards and I foolishly did not call them. I should have. I'm sure they'll be shocked. But that is the absolute truth. God is the largest real estate owner and developer in the whole universe. And in this series of messages, entitled what? The answer today is trust in the cosmic real estate developer. Joshua 13, chapter 13, all the way to 17. When you go home, read it. We have seen the people of God crossing over the river of their impossibilities. Then we see them penetrating the impenetrable wall of Jericho. And then we saw them in the last message having complete victory, just as God told them to. And here, in these few chapters, we see how God is dividing the land among the tribes of Israel, the land of promise that he promised Abraham 400 years before they got into it. because God told them not only to conquer the land, but also to distribute the land. It is God who gives us the territories in which we operate. It is God who gives us all the blessings. It is God who gives us all the opportunities that we have. The Bible said that every good and perfect gift comes from the hand of God. The Bible said that when Jesus Christ was ascended on high, He gave gifts to people. The Bible said that God wants us to discover our gifts. God wants His children to use their gifts. God wants His children to invest His gifts. God wants His children to put His gifts into use. And so you may ask, well, how does God divide among His children today? We know this is a piece of land, we know how it gets divided, but how does God today divide the territories? How does God today divide the opportunities? How does God today bless His people? How does God today work in the lives of His children? Well, the first thing you need to know is that God does not arbitrarily divide the territories. He does not do that. He distributes them on the basis of your faithfulness to God. For example, the Old Testament teaches that the older boy must receive double portion of the inheritance. But you look here in the book of Joshua and you see Reuben, the firstborn of Israel, did not get double portion. In fact, he didn't get much at all. You would say, why is that? Ah, because Reuben sinned against his father Israel. And therefore, his unfaithfulness determined the territories that he's supposed to get. The Levites, the tribe of the Levites, did not get anything. They didn't get a piece of the action. Why? Because they were the priests, and they are to minister across boundaries and across borders, and therefore they did not have a land. But in the book of Joshua, chapter 14, Caleb gets singled out to get the best part of all, the greatest and the best part of the territory. I'm going to come to Caleb in a minute. In fact, I'm going to focus on Caleb. But before I get to this, I want to press the point. I want to press the

0: fair God? Is God an unjust God? Does God understand that this inequality of dividing of the territory and the land among his children is going to create jealousy, is going to create bitterness, is going to create division? Does God understand that? And the answer is, yes, he does. And he's not unfair and he's not unjust. But because God sees the beginning and the end all together, we don't. Because God knows the secrets of your heart and mine, we don't. Because God knows everyone's motive, we don't. Because God knows the future better than we even know our past. And therefore, he gives us our territories based on our measure of faith, based on our faithfulness to him. He gives us opportunities based on his omniscience. He sets our boundaries based on his perfect knowledge, not based on an imperfect, selfish, subjective decision. But I'm sure probably some still saying, well, but how can I get more of God? How can I be more for God? How can I do more for God? Jesus gives us the answer. Here's what he said. Those who are faithful with little are going to be faithful with much. Those who are faithful with small things are going to be faithful with the big things. This is how it works. God gives us a small blessing. He gives us a small territory. He gives us small opportunities. And then he watches from heaven, and he watches, and he sees, what are we doing with the small blessing? What are we doing with that opportunity? What are we doing with the small territory? Why? Why is he watching you? Because your future blessings, your future territories, your future opportunities, your future use by God are dependent on how you handle the small one. Amen belongs here. Amen. Jesus told the parable, and we call it the parable of the talents. But it's really a very simple parable. There were three guys. Imagine an investor, three money managers. He gives the first one 10. Talents to invest, gives the second one 5, and he gives the third one 1 talent. And then he sends them on their way. Was God unfair?
1: No.
0: Why? He knew the hearts. He knew how each of them is going to react. He knew how each of them are going to respond. The man with the 10 talents went and worked hard and brought 10 more, handed him 20. The man with the 5 went out and worked hard and brought 5 more, and he gave him 10. They both doubled the investments. But the master commended them both equally. He didn't say to the one who brought 10, "Duh, you did a great job. You were much better than the one who brought 5. No way. He commended him exactly in the same words. He never expected the one with the 5 to go out and make 10 and bring 15. He did not expect that because he's a fair and just God. But what about the one who got that 1 talent? You know what he did? He walked out and held a pity party. He did. It's not in the Bible, but you know what I mean. He said, "Oh, poor me. I didn't have as much as they did. And I feel slighted. I feel insulted. I feel distrusted. I didn't get as much as those guys. Poor me." That's what he did. What can I do with that lonely talent? It's not worth my effort. It's not worth my energy. It's not even worth me waking up in the morning. Why couldn't I get 5, 10, or even more than that? I am being unfairly treated. I am being unjustly treated. And he went on and on and on. Don't you hate it when people hold pity parties? So he bundled that 1 talent, dug a hole, and buried it. He said, "Well, at least I keep it safe." Question: would this man have reacted differently if he was given 10 or even 20 talents?

0: You got it. You see, the amount is not the issue. The amount is not the issue. And that is why Jesus said, the one who is going to be faithful with the small blessing, with the small opportunity, with the small territory, is going to be faithful with the big one. And therefore, he'd be entrusted with big things, not just in this life, but in the life to come. How many of you know that we're going to reign and rule the universe with Christ? Amen. Amen. We're going to reign and rule. How are we going to reign and rule when we've got some lazy people around? Amen. I'll say it for you. And the question here in Joshua chapter 14, why did Caleb get more than the others? Well, was he singled out for a special honor in the division of the land? Ah, let me tell you about Caleb. Do you want to hear about Caleb? This man is incredible. Caleb and Joshua were two of the 12 people that when they're in the wilderness, when the people of God came out of slavery, got into the wilderness, Moses sent 12 people to spy the land, the promised land. Moses was very democratic. He believed in representative government. So he told each tribe, he said, look, select a guy, select one person, and we'll send 12 of all the 12 tribes of Israel, and let them go and spy the land and come back and tell us what's going on. So they go in there and they look around, they spy the land, they search it, they're looking at the people, they're looking at their activities, they're looking at all that's going on, the economy, everything that's going on. They see everything and then they come back and they bring two reports. There was a majority report and there was a minority report. The vote was basically 10 to 2. Very democratic. Isn't it amazing? I'm so glad God overrules all that. And so the report was from the majority, 10 people said, the land is full of giants. They will eat our lunch. We could never go in there. We can't take them on. And then they began to feel miserable and say, we die in the wilderness, go back to Egypt. What was going to happen to us? Doom and gloom and doom and gloom. And then comes Caleb and Joshua. And Caleb says, nonsense. Now, the Bible didn't say that. I'm saying that. But basically, that's what they would have said if they spoke English. Nonsense. What are they afraid of? What do they think they're giants? They are not giants at all. And furthermore, we have God's own promise that He's going to be with us, that He's going to give us the victory, that He will never leave us nor forsake us. We can take them on. Let's go. Beloved, listen to me. You do not have to have a seminary degree to know that God loves faith, that God loves optimism, that God loves that those who trust in His promises, that God loves risk-taking faith, that God is honored by a childlike faith. And even here in Joshua 14:12, now, can you do a little bit of mental gymnastics with your math? All this I told you about Caleb, that happened 45 years prior to Joshua 14:12. Okay, 45 years earlier when they went to spy the land and Caleb came back and said, we'll take them on. That was 45 years later that we come here now in this passage, Joshua chapter 14, verse 12. 45 years later, after this incident, Caleb says to Joshua, he said, give me that mountain that is filled with giants. I'm going to take them on. I may be near 90, but I'm as strong as I was in my 40s. Let me have a word with those who think they want to retire from the work of God. I want you to go home and read Joshua 14:12 every single day. If you think you want to take it easy in the work of God, here's what you need to remember every single day. Now, give me this hill country that the Lord promised me that day. You yourself, Joshua, heard then that the Anakites, these are the giants, were there and their cities were larger and fortified. But the Lord helping me, I'll drive them out. Isn't that great? Isn't that great? Just as he said. because he put his trust in God. Just as God said, I'll drive them out. Now listen to me. I don't want you to miss what I'm going to tell you. Please. Caleb's unshakable faith was willing to wait for 45 years. Listen to me. There's some believers can't wait before God for 45 minutes. This man was willing to wait for 45 years, and he never gave up on the promises of God. He never wavered in his faith in God. He never let up of his trust in God. He never stopped working and waiting for God. In fact, Caleb reminds me of the story of a shoe company. This is many years ago, and they wanted to start a business in a foreign land. And they sent a guy who was like those 10 people, obviously. And he goes in there, he comes back, and he said, forget it. Don't waste your money. Don't waste your time. Nobody wears shoes in that country. So they sent another guy who was like Caleb. He cabled within a week. He said, manufacture all the shoes that you can get your hands on. There is plenty of people here who need to wear shoes. Caleb was hitting 90, but he was ready for one more fight. Caleb might be hitting 90, but he was ready to take the Anakites. He was ready to take on the giants that all the other 10 were terrified of. He was ready to take the hill for God. Do you want to know how to increase your territories? Do you want to know how to be blessed of God? Do you want to know how to enlarge your opportunities for witnessing and serving and being useful for the kingdom of God? Listen to me. If you want to know that, remember the words of Jesus, be faithful with the small things, and don't be surprised when he gives you the big things. Don't despise the day of small things. Listen, Caleb could have said, Joshua, my old buddy, we've been through wars together. We've been through tough times together. We have exercised our faith together 45 years ago. Oh, but Joshua, you look at me, I'm about 90 years old. Please give me this valley so I can spend the rest of my years in peace. He could have said, oh, Joshua, give me that lush land so that I can spend the rest of my years in comfort. He could have said to him, for all time's sake, Joshua, I worked hard all of my life, and now I need some well-earned rest. Read my lips. No way. Caleb said, give me that rugged mountain. Give me the tough assignment. Give me what nobody else wants to take. Give me that mountain. Somebody said that you can tell a man's size by the size of the challenge that he undertakes. And Caleb chose the ominous challenge, not because of arrogance, not because he trusted in his own abilities. No, read what he said, because he promised. You see, because he trusted in the power of his God, because he had confidence in the promises of his God. Beloved, I'm getting ready to close, and I want to plead with you. There are plenty of territories that are unoccupied right now. There are blessings in heaven that are going unclaimed. They are in the stores of heaven because God's people would not be faithful with the little they were given. Will you say with Caleb, give me this mountain? Or will you say, give me that valley? Father, I thank you for these men of God of old, the women of God. We thank you that you have preserved your word. So today, here we are, 3,600 years later, we can be blessed and challenged by your servant Caleb. Lord, I pray that the spirit of Caleb will penetrate every heart that is listening to me right now in the name of Jesus. That spirit will come and dominate and rule and strengthen, that we will put our faith in you, that we put our trust in you, in Jesus' name. Amen.
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2: Leading the Way is strategically reaching people where they are. In the Western world, in the Middle East, and other places, Leading the Way can reach people truly anywhere in the world with the gospel message through these open doors that technology allows. So Leading the Way is allowing that opportunity for people in all walks of life. And that's something that's important to me. It really is an encouragement. The truly international reach that the ministry has, from the Open Door initiatives and campaigns to the Navigators to Kingdom Sat and the Wake America rallies. Leading the Way is a witness. It's taking a gospel message and sharing that to people that maybe haven't heard what the true gospel looks like.
3: I sat for about 6 months in jail. One of the girls felt pity for me, and she slid that tablet underneath of the door. I found Michael Yusuf and Leading the Way Ministries, and everything was available in that app. It taught me things I had never even heard of before. I started to understand who God was. God has opened up so many doors in my life that I really never thought were ever going to happen for me.
4: 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The Lord used Leading the Way with Dr. Michael Yusuf in my life to help me greatly.
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10: There are moments in life when God's direction makes absolutely no sense. The path forward seems unclear, the obstacles feel insurmountable, and the only thing you know for certain is that you cannot pull this off on your own. Does that sound familiar? Hi, I'm Clayton Bjellin, and today on Insight for Living, Chuck Swindoll describes one of the most breathtaking miracles in all of Scripture, an inflection point when the humanly impossible became divinely certain. If you're facing something right now that feels completely beyond you, Chuck invites you to examine the Spirit's most significant mission.

0: Our Father, we thank you for the firsts in our lives. That first person who had the courage to look at us and ask us about things eternal and to make us aware that things were not well. And we had to face that. We had to come to terms with that. And we look back on that, realizing at that time it seemed fearful and confusing and maybe even for some a struggle. But we look back and thank you for sending that person to be like Gabriel was for Mary, the messenger of good news. Thank you for reminding us again, and for many, the very first time, that with you, nothing is impossible. No friend without Christ is impossibly lost. It may very well be you would have us speak to him or her this week. Thank you for the first time, our Father, when we realize the meaning and significance of deep and abiding worship, when we were delivered from the feeling that we needed to be entertained, but we were really to come before the holy God to hear his truth, to sing his songs, to pause in quietness and let the wonder in. And this season of the year, our Father, we thank you for that first light on that dark night. When all else was wrong in the world, you gave us that Son of yours. And we thank you for him. May we worship him today as if for the first time, with a fresh, as if first time joy that we are participating in your work for your glory.
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0: It's easy to forget the kind of times into which Jesus was born. And what makes his birth all the more amazing is that it was, in God's estimation, the right moment. Though in the world's eyes, there would have been 100 reasons to choose another time, either before then or after the fact. But those prophecies waited to be fulfilled. And that is what was accomplished according to God's promise, just as he planned. If God were to wait until time was just right, there would never have been a son sent. But against all the odds, and in spite of the threatening situation that even this young couple faced after the birth, God brought forth his son. And by the way, he had all of the arrangements put together before time ever began. The account is in Luke chapter 1. And the main part we're considering is verses 26 to 38, which really identifies two people and focuses on them. One is an angel named Gabriel, and one is a young woman who is a virgin named Mary. The angel we read in verse 26 is sent from God to a city in Galilee called Nazareth. In the council of divine decrees, before there was ever time on earth, before there was ever matter, before there was a sun, moon, or stars, the Godhead together planned salvation. And in the plan of salvation, it was ordained that this angel be sent on this particular day to this particular woman living in this particular place, planning our salvation, knowing our need for the Savior. Our God already has put together the plan that on this very day, at this particular time, this angel, the messenger angel, would leave the throne room of the Father and come to this earth. And we read he would come to the city in Galilee called Nazareth. The reason Luke writes it like that is because there were people reading it for the first time who would not know where Nazareth was. His gospel would spread across the whole known world, but who ever heard of Nazareth? It's a tiny place. And if you think Nazareth is small, Bethlehem is even smaller. But never doubt it, the destination is determined, the person is selected, the situation is complicated, and the mission is humanly impossible. All four are true. Let me unpack them. First, the destination. The angel was to go to the city called, really we would call it a village, called Nazareth. Nazareth is where Mary lived, it's where Joseph lived, it's where they have been betrothed. Unlike today, in those days, in a Jewish marriage, there was the commitment to one another followed by the signing of a betrothal covenant, which lasted usually about a year. During that year, they were known as husband and wife. Though they didn't live together, they were not intimate with one another. They were seen as husband and wife, which explains why he is called her husband on occasion, though they've not actually been married. They are committed to one another in this betrothal, and the angel is to find her in the city of Nazareth, and he does so. So the person is selected. She is a virgin, never knew a man. Now, the situation is complicated. Complicated. Why? Because the plan of God required depositing on this earth a sinless but very human individual. How do you get a child born without sin who comes from the womb of his mother or her mother? How do you do that? The possibilities get a little bit complicated. I took my time this week to think through what those possibilities were. Listen to them. First, God could have chosen a human mother and a human father and then put the baby there and have them have the child. The problem is you've got a sinful product. Can't come from just an average man and woman. That's the result of intercourse, and then the baby 9 months later is born. You'd have a sinful child. Well, the second possibility is neither one. Just leave a divinely given gift on a doorstep. Mary finds the baby and claims it. The problem there, he's not truly human. Hasn't had a birth, so that won't work. The third possibility is to send a soul and spirit to live in a person already on earth. The problem is it would not be his own body, nor could it be said that he is truly human, but has in fact been brought into a life. So this leaves only the option, number four, the supernatural conception. The womb of Mary would be that earthly vehicle. However, the embryo would bypass the contamination with sin, since the tiny speck of life within Mary's womb would have been made possible, as we're going to read, by the Holy Spirit. The miracle is often called the virgin birth miracle. It's the virgin conception that is miraculous. Never before, never since has this ever occurred. G. Campbell Morgan writes this: "He was the God-man, not God indwelling a man, of such there have been many, not a man deified, of such there have been none, save in the myths of the pagan systems of thought, but God and man combining in one personality the two natures, a perpetual enigma and mystery baffling the possibility of explanation." Having read that, I'm now going to explain what baffles the possibility of explanation. Always makes me smile when I think about that. Like the statement, "Thanks be to God for his gift, too wonderful for words." And then I speak on it for 30 minutes to give you the words that are too wonderful for us to grasp. How do we really put it all together? How do we make sense out of what is absolutely impossible? You just keep reading the text. You keep reading the Holy Word of God. He comes to a virgin engaged to a man whose name was Joseph. Of the descendants of David, and the virgin's name was Mary. Remember, she wasn't expecting it. It was an absolute sudden surprise to her. She looks up and she sees the visible manifestation of an angelic being. Coming in, he said to her, "Hail, favored one, The Lord is with you. Look at the words. She's the favored one. For centuries, the church taught that she bestows favor, that she bestows grace, which has led to Mariolatry, the worship of Mary, the Mother of God. By the way, she's never in the scriptures called the Mother of God. She's the one who has been given grace. She's the one who is favored, E.D., favored by God. She's the recipient of God's favor and grace. And he says, the Lord is with you. And she's standing there hearing it, wondering, who is this visitor? Why is he calling me a favored one? And how is it that the Lord is going to be with me? I believe in my Lord, but why the need for his presence with me, delivered to me and the messenger, from the messenger himself, Gabriel? You're not surprised to read that she was very perplexed, verse 29. The tense of this particular Greek term suggests ongoing. She continues to mull it over. She's not questioning it. In fact, she's not disagreeing with it. She's just puzzled by it. She's just puzzled by it. It's like I would feel if Cynthia said to me tomorrow morning, hey, honey, I forgot to tell you, we're going to have a fifth child. I would be perplexed to hear that. We would name the baby a miracle, but that's as far as I'm going with that. It's just not going to happen. Mary's thinking, it can't happen. In her case, she's got the right age going for her, but she doesn't have the right intimate experience. So she's perplexed. The word means to be caught up in intense curiosity. How could this be? Because a man I do not know, literally, the statement reads. Remember, it has to be a man, and I'm in love with Joseph, but I've never been intimate with Joseph. I do not know a man. David McKenna adds a curious statement here. Jesus' divine human nature is a physical as well as a theological fact. Luke the physician set up the paradox when he announced that Jesus was conceived by the Holy Ghost in the womb of Mary without human agency. The genetic puzzle has never been unraveled. Did God select certain qualities in genetic structure, chromosome mix, and the DNA code? If so, what are the personality features of the Word made flesh? Some might contend that the case for the humanity of Jesus is already refuted. Others have chosen to deny the virgin birth in order to make Jesus fully human. Logically, the genetic mystery is no greater than the incarnation itself. Like geneticists who have not unlocked the secret of conception, we must rely upon information about Jesus' birth and development to find out if he was fully human. And he goes on to describe those characteristics of humanity. You can't unravel it. If you're waiting for scientific proof of this, you'll wait in vain. It's a miracle. Miracles lack proof of this nature. She's told you will have the baby. She's asking, how can it be? And now he explains. It doesn't help her with all of the answers, but it at least describes the supernatural nature of the conception. The angel said to her, do not be afraid, Mary, for you have found favor with God. Behold, you will conceive in your womb, verse 31, and bear a son. You shall name him Jesus. He will be great. He will be called the Son of the Most High. And the Lord God will give him the throne of his father David. He will reign over the house of Jacob, and his kingdom will have no end. How can that be? I understand you're talking Messiah here. But what I don't get is how this will occur. I can't figure it out. Verse 35 is crucial because it represents the Holy Spirit's most significant mission. The angel answered and said to her, "The Holy Spirit will come upon you. The power of the Most High will overshadow you." These are all human terms accommodating human ignorance and an inability to grasp the truth. The Holy Spirit will come upon you. The power of the Most High will overshadow you. For this reason, the Holy Child shall be called the Son of God. What you must understand, even the most intense skeptic listening right now, is that you will never, ever unravel the puzzle. You can't, because it's a miracle. God comes, God makes the announcement, God leaves Mary in her puzzlement, wondering what it's all about, just as any one of you ladies in these teenage years in which Mary was would find yourself absolutely shocked. But God doesn't back off. He says, "The Holy Spirit will come upon you and will overshadow you." Somewhere between this announcement and Mary's arrival at Elizabeth's place of residence, a conception took place. The details of that are left for our imagination. Nothing in Scripture covers that epochal moment of the Spirit's most significant mission. Now, please observe what sealed it for Mary. I think it's a turning point in the narrative when she asks, "How can it be? I know not a man," on and on. Now, the thing I love about Mary's response is what follows in this passage of Scripture. Before I get there, I just want you to look at verse 37 and let it sink in. He says, "For nothing will be impossible with God." If I want you to remember anything as a result of this time together, it's that statement. Because there isn't a person sitting here today who doesn't have something impossible that you're facing. Something. Something you cannot fix, you cannot change, you cannot alter, you cannot start or stop. It's impossible for you. I spoke to our staff on a Wednesday morning. We had a gathering here of the Insight for Living staff, along with our pastoral and all of our staff here at the church. We met in the former worship gathering place. It was a great time of singing, and we were reflecting on this story. I took another tack at it that morning, but I concluded by reminding all of us that God can do anything. God can change anyone. And I said to them, I want all of you to remember that, because it's going to be easily forgotten. Are you ready? I was dealing with a difficult individual by Thursday. It hadn't even been 24 hours since I spoke. And I remember saying to someone who had been in that meeting, "This person is impossible." And she said to me, "As I recall, God can do anything. God can change anyone." Isn't that? Already in less than 24 hours, I had forgotten that nothing will be impossible with God. That statement can transform your thinking. It can change your whole attitude. Because there's not a person hearing right now who is not facing something that isn't humanly impossible. By that I mean you can't pull it off. You can't make it happen. I think it's that statement that causes Mary finally to rest her case. She doesn't have to know all the details. She simply must understand that the God who is revealing this message is the God of impossibilities. By the way, in various wording, that statement is found four times in the Scriptures, twice in Jeremiah and twice in Luke's gospel. Because God knew if we just read it once, we wouldn't remember it. Remember it this week. Say it to your friend. Say it to your spouse. Remind your child or your parent that with God, nothing is impossible. Let it sink in. Because you see, the enemy hears what you're hearing and wants you to forget it, because a whole week is going to unfold before we gather together again like this for teaching. And if you're not careful, you're going to be lost in doubt and dismay if you let the statement of verse 37 slide by. Mary, nothing will be impossible with God. You know what? That's the turning point in the whole narrative. She hears that statement, nothing will be impossible with God, and that settled it. The next two verses are wonderful verses. Mary said, "Behold, the bondslave of the Lord. May it be done to me according to your word." And the angel departed. First, what she calls herself, I think, is significant. I'm a bondservant. In other words, I'm not running my own life. I'm not in charge of the events of my life. And even though I have no idea how God is going to pull this off, I want it known right now that I see myself as a humble servant of the living God. I am available to him to do with me whatever he may wish. There's something wonderful about that kind of spirit of humility. That kind of submission makes life move so much smoother. Daryl Bach says, "The word describes one of humble station who addresses a superior in recognition of their position. As God's handmaid, Mary accepts openly what God asks of her." Mary, the woman of strength and character, says immediately, "I'm the Lord's bondservant." It's a statement of humility. While we're on that, would you hold your place here and look at 1 Peter chapter 5? I want to point out three benefits of true humility right here from 1 Peter 5. Verse 5 concludes with humility toward one another, for God is opposed to the proud, but gives grace to the humble. Therefore, stay with the word, humble yourself under the mighty hand of God, that he may exalt you at the proper time, casting all your anxiety on him because he cares for you. Go back to verse 5. The first benefit of humility is that we're given grace to accept whatever. The second thing is that it comes with a promise. Humble yourselves under the mighty hand of God, that he may exalt you at the proper time. We rest in his promise when we humble ourselves. Third, we are relieved of anxiety. And who doesn't want that? Casting all your anxiety on him, because literally it matters to him concerning you.

Today, Chuck Swindoll unpacked three remarkable gifts available to anyone willing to humble themselves before God. Grace to accept what you cannot change, a promise that God will lift you up at exactly the right time, and relief from the anxiety that has been stealing your peace. And he titled this message, The Spirit's Most Significant Mission. Next time on Insight for Living, the application becomes intensely personal, so do keep listening. 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I'm Clayton Bjellin, inviting you to join us when Chuck Swindoll concludes his 12-part series called How Great is Our God, Friday on Insight for Living.

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7: So many people out there are running around like chickens with their heads cut off, flapping and carrying on, and we wonder why stress and anxiety are the scourges of our lives. It's time to sit down and shut up. Hi, I'm Bernie Diamond. Great to be back with you again. Today we're going to take a look at stress and anxiety from a different perspective. And do stick with me, because very soon I'll be telling you about my latest life application book. It's called Walking with the Spirit, and I'd love to send you a free copy to help you live the amazing life that God always intended. This week on the program, we're looking at five practical ways to banish worry and fear from our lives. Today is the fourth of those, and it's really simple. It's this: sit down and shut up. Sorry to be that blunt and that direct, but sometimes I think that what happens is that we get so caught up in the hurly-burly of life that we never stop to rest and reflect. You know what happens? Everybody else is so caught up racing around and doing this and doing that, and so we all go racing around and crashing into one another. It's like a pressure cooker without a release valve. And that pressure causes stress and anxiety, worry and fear. We lose sight of the big picture, and there's something very special that happens when we just get still for a bit, just pull away from it all and get still before God. So if you remember just one thing from today, it's this: sit down and shut up. Get still before God. That's what we're going to be talking about today on the program. And I can tell you from my life, which is far busier than I would ever like it to be, this really, really works. God's peace, God's rest in our hearts, how do we get a handle on that? How do we actually experience that amidst a busy life? Well, the answer is in one of my favourite psalms, Psalm 46. Let me share it with you. God is our refuge and strength, a very present help in time of trouble. Therefore, we will not fear, though the earth should change and the mountains shake in the heart of the sea and the waters roar and foam through the mountains. Though the mountains tremble in its tumult, there is a river whose streams make glad the city of God, the holy habitation of the Most High. God is in the midst of that city. It shall not be moved. God will help when the morning dawns. The nations are in uproar. The kingdoms totter. He utters his voice and the earth melts. The Lord of hosts is with us. The God of Jacob is our refuge. Come, behold the works of the Lord. See what desolations he has brought on the earth. For he makes wars to cease to the end of the earth. He breaks the bow and shatters the spear. He burns the shields with fire. Be still and know that I am God. I am exalted among the nations. I am exalted on the earth. The Lord of hosts is with us. The God of Jacob is our refuge. See, the psalmist here at the beginning, with the earth shaking and the mountains shaking and the sea foaming, is painting a picture of uproar and tumult. I mean, the Hebrews love picture language like that. Now, when it comes to fear, it seems that we have short memories. We go through something scary and God shows up and somehow it works out fine. Perhaps maybe we remember to say, thank you, God. Maybe we don't. And then things calm down again and they go along just brilliantly for a while. And then bang, the next storm hits and it's raging and we're afraid and we're fearful and life's a mess and we're running around like chooks with our heads cut off and we're living through that excruciatingly debilitating, immobilizing fear that comes when the ground moves beneath our feet. And we forget. We forget to look back and remember all the times that God's brought us through those storms before. And even if we don't have many of those to look back on, let's say we have none of those to look back on. Let's assume, worst case, let's assume that you and I have just this moment given our lives to Jesus Christ and come to faith in him. Just this moment we've put our lives in his hand. So we don't have a single experience to look back on where we know without a doubt that he stepped in and saved us. What we then do is we forget to look back on the God of the Bible and see how many times he stepped in to help his people. It's what he does. And that's what the psalmist is reminding us here with these words. Come, behold the works of the Lord. See what desolations he's brought on the earth. He makes wars to cease to the end of the earth. He breaks the bow. He shatters the spear. He burns the shields with fire. God's saying, don't you realize this is what I do? I protect my people. I make sure it all works out. Get a handle on this. But God, how? How can I get a handle on this? You don't understand. I've got all this pain happening. I've got all this fear happening. People are after me. My finances are in a mess. My loved one is sick. My emotions are on a roller coaster. The mountains are falling into the sea. The sea is angry and foaming. The ground is shaking. The nations are raging. How can I get a handle on what you want to do for me? Here's the answer. Here it is, right here in God's word. Listen to it. Remember it. Let the Spirit of God write it on your heart. Psalm 46, verse 10. Be still and know that I am God. For I am exalted among the nations. I am exalted in the earth. Sounds so simple. Be still and just know. But you know something? When we're afraid, often the last thing we do is to get still before God. Even when we're praying, we rant on, we don't shut up for long enough, we don't stay there for long enough to hear God speak. Over and over and over again, I've had to learn this one. I'm like you. This doesn't come naturally. It's something I've had to learn. When I'm traveling through fearful places and situations and times more than ever, I take the time to get still before God. I open a few simple passages. This psalm is my favorite one. And Philippians chapter 4, verse 13, that we talked about yesterday. I can do all things through him who strengthens me. Romans chapter 8, verse 31. If God is for us, who can be against us? I let these passages just rest on my heart and just sit still and focus on God and wait. Draw away from the noise of the day. Get alone with God. Remember these passages. Say them out loud. I can do all things through Christ who strengthens me. I can do all things. If God is for us, who can be against us? Because what Psalm 46 tells me is that there is a reality of a God of gladness and power and protection that is so far above my circumstances. Psalm 46 promises me that. And then tells me just to sit still and wait. And you know what happens when I do that? I just sit and wait on God, and his Spirit touches me, and I experience the confidence that I need to make it through. Not self-confidence, but God-confidence. I get a handle on the great unseen reality, God himself. His power flows into me and through me. All of a sudden, the panic goes away. All of a sudden, the fear is replaced with faith. God does that. We don't do it. He does, but we just have to sit down and shut up. All of a sudden, I have the clarity to think through the

0: a half a day later, the panic wants to come back. It does. The fear wants to come back. And when they come knocking on my door, I just get still with God again. I go back to Him, wait on Him, expecting and waiting. That's what it means to live in that city and drink of the streams of that river that make glad the city of God. We need to drink Him in, His presence, His Spirit, His Word, and then a peace that surpasses all understanding guards our hearts and our minds in Christ Jesus. Be still and know that I am God. Life's messy, have you noticed? And when the stuff we're going through threatens to derail us altogether, well, what we desperately need is a helping hand. That's why I'd so love to send you a free copy of my latest book, Walking with the Spirit. And with the life application questions at the end of each chapter, you'll be able to chew things over to really apply God's Word right into the circumstances you're facing today. Because God's Word, man, it's alive and active, amen? So I'm praying that through this book, He'll help you experience the power of God firsthand. You can request your free copy right now. 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Thank you so much for joining me. I'm Bernie Diamond. Catch you again, same time tomorrow, with a different perspective.
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With wild weather looming and broken tents, it looks like the Little Corns camping trip is over and they have to head home without even earning their camping badges. 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The cadets buddy up for their first underwater orienteering adventure, ticking off sea creatures in an epic game of ocean bingo along the way. 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A terrible monster is about to arrive, or so Wiz thinks. It turns out to be a nice monster named Nessie, who just wants to be Wiz's friend. On ABC Kids at 9:02, Play School, When I Grow Up, Super Services. Leah and Rachel dress up as workers who provide services, Rachel as a hairdresser and Leah as a gardener. Rachel needs help from a plumber, electrician and carpenter, and the toys head to the library to borrow books. On ABC Entertains at 9:13, Gardening Australia Junior, Sensory Garden. Hannah works with two brothers to create a garden that delights all of the senses. Alfie is vision impaired and loves being active and playing, so they create a garden of games he can enjoy with his brother William. On ABC Entertains at 10:26 a.m, BTN, Check the Classification. Amelia Mosley takes a look

0: at some of the major news stories of the week and explains the issues and events for school-aged Australians. On ABC Kids at 10:50 a.m, Ready, Eddie, Go! Break time. Eddie finds school break time overwhelming with so much to choose from. He starts with familiar building blocks before joining in a fun game of tag. On ABC TV at 11:01, New Zealand spy, the recruits, rated M. New Zealand's latest novice spy recruits, Michael Riviera, Sue Nightingale and Michael Anderson, take on their first mission after only 2 weeks of training. On ABC Kids at 11:05, Fizzy and Suds, Horses. Fizzy and Suds meet working horses. They watch police horses train, learn to ride, and discover how reins help humans talk to horses. They see that horses need some care after a hard ride. On ABC TV at 11:27, Bad Company, Le Paysan, rated M. It's peak chookers on opening night of Le Paysan. Julia's in too deep and needs Ryan. Margie's drunk and Caitlin makes a grand entrance. The curtain rises on the show that will make or break the Argyle. On ABC Kids at 12:28 p.m, Ginger and the Vegasaurs, Prickly Problem. Ginger and the peas get trapped in an underwater cave with a pack of inflated lychee modus. On ABC Entertains at 12:34, Father Brown, rated PG. Father Brown investigates when his old friend Sister Boniface is implicated in the murder of a renowned artist. On ABC Kids at 12:58, Maddie and Triggs, Birdie. Triggs is finding it hard to get out of bed, and that pesky birdie outside his window is not helping. But Maddie soon helps him discover what the birdie is really singing about. On ABC TV at 1 p.m, Believe Me, rated M. In 2003, after nightclubbing in central London, an exhausted Sarah Adams is put into a black cab driven by John Warboys. On ABC Kids at 1:05 p.m, Maddie and Triggs, Knock Knock. Maddie and Triggs sing about all the things they love about their favourite travelling Uncle George as they wait and wait and wait for his latest letter to arrive. On ABC Kids at 1:21 p.m, Octonauts, The Leafy Sea Dragons. Some leafy sea dragons accidentally get into the octopod. On ABC Kids at 1:53, Kangaroo Beach, Dive Quest. The cadets buddy up for their first underwater orienteering adventure, ticking off sea creatures in an epic game of ocean bingo along the way. On ABC TV at 2 p.m, Back Roads, White Cliffs, New South Wales, rated PG. Heather Ewart visits White Cliffs, a tiny outback New South Wales town known for opal mining and underground dugouts, but the community is also full of colourful surprises. On ABC Kids at 3:01 p.m, Play School, Dinosaur Roar, Dino Fossils. Join Matt and guest presenter Lauren with Tim the paleontologist to explore fascinating fossils. They make crafty clay fossils, then Kia and little Ted go on a dino dig. Through the windows, we discover dinosaur trees. On ABC Kids at 3:40, Fizzy and Suds, Demolition. Fizzy and Suds explore a demolition site. They see workers use drills, sledgehammers and big machines to tear down a house. Trucks clear the mess and some parts get reused. On ABC Kids at 4 p.m, Ginger and the Vegasaurs, Mammoth Problem. Ginger and the peas go ice skating with some furry friends during winter. On ABC Kids at 4:05 p.m, Andy's Dinosaur Adventures, Diplodocus and the Dung Beetle. Andy travels back 152 million years to the time of Diplodocus, a massive 25-metre-long plant-eating dinosaur. ABC TV at 4:44 p.m, Long Lost Family, rated PG. We follow one woman's search for her mother and, through the use of DNA testing, reveal layers of her family she never knew existed. On ABC Kids at 5:13 p.m., it's Andrew, Big Big Camping Badge. With wild weather looming and broken tents, it looks like the Little Horns camping trip is over and they have to head home without even earning their camping badges. It's up to Andrew to find a way to save the day. On ABC Kids at 5:21, Knee-High Spies, Mission No Sleep Sleepover. Silver Paw tries to make a sleepover party go to sleep so she can steal their late-night pizza snack. With Jeremy tucked tightly into bed, Dina must learn to crack the puzzles all by herself. On SBS World Movies at 5:45 p.m, The Ploughman's Lunch, rated PG. James Penfield has made a career out of journalism. Now bankrupt, he finds himself with a group of other writers in the middle of the dispute-ridden British homeland at the time of the Falklands War. On ABC Entertains at 5:47 p.m, Grand Designs House of the Year. Kevin MacLeod visits five breathtaking houses competing for a place on the shortlist, including a 1960s-inspired water tower in rural Norfolk, a 21st-century addition to a Victorian London street, and a 14th-century fortress. On ABC Kids at 7 p.m, Super Tato, Frantic Football. Evil P challenges the Tato team to a football match, but cheats with her cheaty boots. On ABC Family at 7:30 p.m, Do Not Watch This Show, Bucket. A mysterious bucket is following Wiz everywhere. It's going to pour all over his head if you keep watching, and he's desperate for that not to happen. On SBS Main Channel at 7:35 p.m, Spain with Michael Portillo, rated PG. Michael travels to the northern Basque region, home to two of Spain's most exciting cities, Bilbao and San Sebastian. On ABC TV at 8:01 p.m, Backroads, Cocos Islands, rated PG. Lisa heads to a little-known part of Australia, the remote tropical paradise of Cocos Keeling Islands, where she discovers a unique local culture, meets a bloke who could have been king, and celebrates a spectacular wedding. On ABC TV at 8:30 p.m, Grand Designs, Surrey Hills, rated PG. Pep and Maylene build a modern take on a Viking hall in the Surrey Hills. Following Pep's cancer diagnosis, it's a race against time to create a house that represents their life together, a house of memories in years to come. On SBS NITV at 8:30 p.m, Frame by Frame, rated M. Opening with his short film Closed Doors, the episode offers insight into his journey, shaped by a life immersed in performance and culture and the personal stories driving him. On ABC TV at 9:18 p.m, Treasure and Dirt, The Night is Perfect for Ratting, rated M. Detectives Ivan Lukic and Nell Buchanan arrive in Nulla to investigate the beheading of local miner Jonas McGee. They find themselves up against combative local police, hostile locals, and a missing head. On ABC TV at 10:17, 2026, Opening Ceremony, rated M. A boycott and politics threaten the opening ceremony after a visit from its creative director. Meanwhile, it's time for Ian to think about life after football. On ABC News at 10:30 p.m, Foreign Correspondent, check the classification. Foreign Correspondent is back with more new stories reflecting the times in which we live. We travel to China, Norway, the Caribbean, Japan, and more to report on the people, places, and events shaping our world. On SBS Viceland at 11:20, The Expanse, rated MA. A shocking discovery confronts the Rocinante crew with an incomprehensible danger. Meanwhile, Bobby changes the course of her life, and Avasarala tracks down Jules-Pierre Mao. And finally, on ABC Family at 11:54, Miraculous, Tales of Ladybug and Cat Noir, Revolution. Chloe and Monarch are more powerful than ever. Ladybug and Cat Noir wonder about their powers, and Marinette and Adrian's lives are about to change forever. Turning now to today's other national free-to-air programs. On ABC TV, from 6 a.m. News Breakfast, 9 o'clock ABC News Mornings, 10 a.m. Hard Quiz, 10:31 Spicks and Specks, 11:01 New Zealand Spy, 11:27 Bad Company, midday ABC News at noon, 1 o'clock Believe Me, 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Places with Ernie Dingo, 3:30 The Cook-Up with Adam Liao, 4 o'clock Michael Mosley, Secrets of the Super Ages, 5 p.m. Tour de France 2026 PM Highlights, 6 o'clock Mastermind, 6:30 SBS World News, 7:35 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That's all for today. 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

0: In this bulletin, an increase in job listings in WA. Pauline Hanson continues to face widespread backlash over her domestic violence comments. And WA pole vaulter Nina Kennedy will be Australia's flag bearer at the Commonwealth Games opening ceremony. Good morning, Tony Carr with ABC News. A new report from one of Australia's largest employment websites has found WA continues to be the only state or territory recording positive growth in job listings over the year. Callum Lidlow has the details.
1: SEEK's latest employment report shows the number of West Australian listings on their site has grown by 1.5% year on year. That includes a rise of 0.5% across the month of June. South Australia also saw positive growth in June, with the number of listings in every other state and territory contracting by between 4 and 13%. Job advertisements in the mining, resources and energy industries were some of the only ones to see a nationwide increase. SEEK Chief Economist Dr. Blair Chapman says she was struck by the durability of listing growth in WA, which she says is present in a range of industries.
0: Australia's housing market has recorded its first drop in quarterly prices in more than 3 years. Sam Wilkinson has the details.
2: Domain's house price report for the June quarter has found a 1.4% decline in combined capital city house prices and a 1.2% fall in unit prices. It's attributed to higher interest rates, affordability pressures and weaker buyer confidence as investors and first home buyers become more price sensitive and selective. Listings are increasing and homes are taking longer to sell. Sydney, Melbourne, Brisbane and Canberra recorded drops in house prices, while Brisbane and Perth recorded modest gains. Adelaide's growth has continued and it now outranks Melbourne as the fourth most expensive city to buy a house.
0: A man who was allegedly abused by former Broome Bishop Christopher Saunders when he was a teenager is scheduled to continue giving evidence at his trial. David Webber reports.
3: The man, who's now in his mid-30s, has told the court Mr. Saunders, who he knew as Brother B, was someone he used to talk to about his childhood problems. He said the then bishop would provide him with alcohol and cigarettes when he was under 18. The alleged victim told the court Mr. Saunders told him to be shirtless when he was at his Broome residence and to only wear boxer shorts. The court was told Mr. Saunders would touch him sexually when he didn't want him to. He's admitted to doing some of the things Mr. Saunders asked for, but he said it was to get it out of the way. The former bishop's lawyer has told the court his client says none of the alleged incidents happened.
0: The City of Perth has raised its minimum office and residential rates by $50 and $45 respectively. The city held a special meeting last night where it adopted its latest annual budget and a 10-year financial plan. The increase in rate yields is forecast to be 2.45% over the next financial year, which the council says is well below its target. The Australian Conservation Foundation says more than 70,000 people joined its submission to the Federal Environment Minister as public comment closes on a possible review of Woodside's browse project approvals. Alastair Bates explains.
4: The federal government referred Woodside's browse proposal to the environmental approval process in 2019, and it's that decision the ACF wants reviewed. The foundation says a scientific report it commissioned offers new evidence that the gas project's emissions would kill coral on the Great Barrier Reef by fueling global warming. Environment Minister Murray Watt found the request to be valid and reopened public comment for 1 month, with more than 70,000 people across 14 groups signing submissions. The window for comments has now closed, meaning the minister must decide whether to accept the request. Woodside is preparing a response.
0: The Federal Labor Party will respond to growing anxiety about the rise of artificial intelligence by creating a new task force to give Australian workers a greater say in how the technology shapes the nation. Delegates at the party's national conference, which begins today in Adelaide, are expected to endorse an amendment to the draft platform establishing the Fair AI Task Force. One Nation leader Pauline Hanson continues to face widespread backlash following comments describing domestic violence as a two-way street and urging women not to put up with it. Advocates, shelter workers, legal services have joined government and opposition politicians in condemning the remarks. Federal Education Minister Jason Clare says for many people, escaping domestic violence isn't as simple as walking out the door.
5: One in four Australian women are victims of domestic violence. You know, that's one in four women who are violently attacked by people who tell them that they love them. You know, that's not a two-way street. That's a crime.
0: China is accusing Australia of exaggerating tensions and inciting confrontation over the South China Sea. China correspondent Alison Horn has more from Beijing.
6: It was earlier this week when China's Coast Guard and the Philippines Navy clashed in a violent incident in the South China Sea, sparking concern across the globe. Australia's Foreign Minister Penny Wong labelled the actions as risky and aggressive and called on countries to abide by international law. In response, China's Foreign Ministry has hit back at the comments, telling Australia to stay out of the issue and accusing it of inciting confrontation. Australia has also criticised China's recent decision to launch a ballistic missile into the Pacific. Alison Horn, ABC News, Beijing.
0: Iran is threatening to attack energy infrastructure across the Gulf and beyond if the US starts bombing power plants in the country. Here's Middle East correspondent Matthew Doran.
7: Iranian state media reported the threats, citing military officials, soon after a post from the US president on his Truth Social platform. Donald Trump said the US would blow up a bridge or a power plant in Iran, including in the capital, Tehran, each time a ship in the Strait of Hormuz was attacked. It comes as the two countries launch daily strikes across the Persian Gulf, even as mediators Qatar and Pakistan try to bring them back to the negotiating table to reach a deal to end the fighting. Matthew Doran, ABC News, Jerusalem.
0: Meanwhile, the US has signed a deal that will allow Saudi Arabia to develop a civilian nuclear program. North America correspondent Cayman Gok has more.
8: A nuclear deal with Saudi Arabia has been discussed for years and under the Biden administration was envisaged as part of a wider agreement that would include the country's diplomatic recognition of Israel. The reported agreement would last for 30 years and allow American companies to run nuclear power in the country and could also potentially open the door to uranium enrichment in Saudi Arabia. The deal is expected to spark heated debate in Congress, where many politicians have expressed concern that exporting enrichment capabilities could lead to a proliferation of nuclear weapons. Cayman Gok, ABC News, Washington.
0: Former Venezuelan leader Nicolas Maduro has been ordered to face trial in the US in June next year. Emily Gramenz reports.
9: Nicolas Maduro and his wife, Celia Flores, were snatched from their compound in Caracas and brought to New York City in a brazen US military operation in January. They had earlier been indicted on US charges of drug trafficking. Both have pleaded not guilty. Today, a district judge in Manhattan set a trial date of June 2027. The defence will seek to have the case dismissed, arguing Mr. Maduro should be immune from prosecution as the head of a sovereign state. Emily Gramenz, ABC News, Washington.
0: Tests are underway on a pod of dolphins which died after becoming stranded in shallow water off WA's south coast yesterday. 11 pan-tropical spotted dolphins died off Albany yesterday morning following the death of a single dolphin on Tuesday. Biological samples will be tested as part of routine procedure. The samples will also be tested for H5 bird flu as a precaution. Now with sport, here's Jared Coote.
10: Pole vaulter Nina Kennedy has been named Australia's flag bearer, and para swimmer Tim Hodge will carry the King's baton at the opening ceremony of the Commonwealth Games in Glasgow tomorrow. Kennedy is the defending Olympic and Commonwealth Games champion. The 29-year-old says she's thrilled to lead the team out.
11: Obviously a huge honour, and this team is so strong. Our Commonwealth team is always so strong, and there are so many deserving athletes that this could have gone to. So I feel super lucky, I feel super honoured, and hopefully I can make them proud.
10: The Central Coast Mariners are the latest A-League men's team to be knocked out by a state league side in the round of 32 in soccer's Australia Cup. The Mariners have gone down to New South Wales Premier League side Sydney United 11-10 on penalties. Two other A-League sides have progressed, with the Western Sydney Wanderers beating Canberra-based Tigers FC 2-0. MacArthur thrashed Azuri United of Darwin 3-0. And Belgium's Jasper Philipsen has won stage 17 of the Tour de France. It was a quiet day for the riders in the overall battle for the yellow jersey, with leader Tadej Pogacar coming home in the peloton to retain his 4-minute and 32-second lead.
0: WA's weather, the chance of light showers over the east and southwest land division, southern goldfields, southern, south interior and Eucla, clearing later in the day. Patchy morning fog and frosts over southern and central parts of the southwest land division, southern goldfields and western Eucla. In Perth, sunny with light winds and a forecast top of 19. Mostly sunny tomorrow, 19. Mostly sunny again on Saturday, 20. And then showers on Sunday, 19. Currently in Perth, it's 8.2 degrees.
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24: Hello and welcome to On This Day. I'm Marilyn Barclay, and today's Thursday, the 23rd of July. Let's start the show in Queensland, or to go even further back, and start in Scotland, as it was on this day in 1773 that Sir Thomas MacDougall Brisbane, son of a family of ancient Scottish lineage, and the man after whom the Australian city of Brisbane is named, was born. In 1821, Brisbane was appointed Governor of New South Wales. In December 1823, John Oxley, a surveyor general and explorer, named the Brisbane River in honour of Sir Thomas Brisbane. Until 1859, when Queensland was separated from the state of New South Wales, the name Moreton Bay was used to describe the main settlement on the Brisbane River and its surrounding areas. Eton Glassey was then suggested for the town, the word being a combination of the two Scottish cities, Edinburgh and Glasgow. The name soon fell out of favour with many residents, and the current name, in honour of Governor Thomas Brisbane, was adopted instead. And here's a little piece of motoring history for you. It was on this day in 1903 that Dr. Ernest Fenning, a Chicago dentist, became the first owner of a Ford Model A. 1,750 cars were made from 1903 through 1904 during Ford's occupancy of its first facility, the Ford Mack Avenue plant, a modest rented wood frame building on Detroit's east side. The Ford Model A was also known as the Fordmobile and featured a twin-cylinder internal combustion engine. It was Henry Ford's first attempt to develop a reliable, inexpensive car for the average American market. And still in America, exactly a year later, in 1904, Charles E. Mensch of St. Louis, Missouri, invented the ice cream cone. At the time, ice cream was always served in dishes. The story goes that while selling ice cream at the St. Louis World's Fair, Mensch ran out of dishes. Nearby, his friend, Ernest Hamway, was selling a Middle Eastern treat called zalabia, a crispy wafer that was sold with syrup. Always the entrepreneur, Mensch conceived the idea of rolling up the wafers and filling the cone with two scoops of ice cream. Thus, Mensch is credited with introducing the concept of the ice cream cone, a very delicious invention. Now, did you know that on this day in 1939, Indian spiritual and political leader Mahatma Gandhi wrote a letter to Hitler, imploring him to prevent another world war? Gandhi had spent many years actively but peacefully fighting for India's independence from Great Britain following the end of the First World War. He suffered greatly for his stand. However, One of his least known actions was the letter he wrote to German leader Adolf Hitler on the 23rd of July 1939. At the time, Germany was advancing through Europe and had already invaded Czechoslovakia. Gandhi sought to stop the horrors he foresaw with the advent of another world war. The letter read, in part, "It is quite clear that you are today the one person in the world who can prevent a war which may reduce humanity to the savage state. Must you pay that price for an object, however worthy it may appear to you to be? Will you listen to the appeal of one who has deliberately shunned the method of war, not without considerable success?" He tried again in 1940, once the war was underway. Neither of the letters he wrote to Hitler were allowed to be sent by the colonial government, so the letters never reached Hitler. We'll never know if it would have made any difference. And as we head to our first music break, Michelle Williams from American R&B girl group Destiny's Child celebrates her birthday today. She was born in 1980. The group that consists of Williams, Beyoncé and Kelly Rowland rose to fame in the 2000s and went on to become one of the best-selling female groups of all time.

You were listening to Destiny's Child with Emotion. Now, what else has happened on July the 23rd? In 1907, the Davis Cup, or the International Lawn Tennis Challenge as it was then known, was won by Australia for the first time. In 1955, Chuck Berry's first single, Maybelline, was released on Chess Records. And in 2009, Kayla Bull attended her 16th Pink concert. The 20-year-old from Newcastle spent almost $4,000 on tickets and airfares, and even after attending her 16th concert, said she intended to attend more. With fans like this, no wonder Pink sells out so many concerts in Australia. Now, if it is your birthday today, you share it with Old Moonface, as he was affectionately called, Bert Newton, who was born on this day in 1938 and died in 2021. The Australian television and radio host began his media career at 3XY in Melbourne in 1954, where he was employed as a radio announcer. In 1959, he joined Graham Kennedy on GTV9's In Melbourne Tonight program. He was also successful as Don Lane's offsider from 1975 to 1983 on The Don Lane Show. In his later years, he also proved himself as a theatrical performer. And for those sporting fans out there, Graham Gooch, the English cricketer and former Test captain, was born on this day in 1953. He was the first to bowl left and right-handed in a Test match when he bowled against India in 1981. He is England's highest run scorer and later became a successful broadcaster. And still on sport, former Collingwood captain and coach Tony Shaw was born in 1960. He captained the Collingwood 1990 Premiership team and won the Norm Smith Medal for Best Player. He played a club record of 313 games. And we end the show today with the birthday of English singer David Essex, who was born on this day in 1947. His biggest 70s hits include Rock On, Hold Me Close, and Gonna Make You a Star.

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11: Good morning. It's just after 7:30 on the 23rd of July. It's a Thursday, and we welcome you to West Coast News. You're with us for the next couple of hours, and we'll bring you some readings from the West Australian newspaper. I have Judy Richards and Fiona Noble with me this morning. Good morning, ladies.
12: Morning, Keith, and good morning, everyone.
13: Yes, good morning, Keith, and to our listeners.
11: And indeed, I'm Keith Faulkner, and it's going to be 19 degrees and sunny and no rain in Perth today. Currently it's only 7 and, or 8 degrees, and it's going to be pretty good weather for the next couple of days anyway. We certainly need a bit more rain, but the sun is welcome. Very cool morning still. We've got a pretty busy program for you. Judy's going to bring you the headlines, and then we'll get on with the first of our stories.
12: Thanks, Keith. And headlines in local news: Jihad to come home. Overseas, ex-MP murdered eating lunch. And in sport, of course, there's news of the Commonwealth Games, which start tomorrow morning. But we're starting off with a story which is found on page 4 and is also mentioned on the front page. It's written by Rhianna Mitchell, and the heading is A Caliphate Worse Than Death. The Albanese government says it could be powerless to stop a former Perth doctor who joined Islamic State from returning to Australia after shock revelations he's still alive. But Tariq Kemla, dubbed Dr. Jihad after joining IS in Syria in 2015 and appearing in its propaganda videos, would likely be immediately arrested over terrorism offences. Kemla was thought to have been killed during an airstrike in late 2017, but he is reportedly among 13 men with links to the terror group who are now seeking to come back to Australia despite Kemla having vowed never to return. The federal government has said it will not assist the 41-year-old, but it faces constitutional limitations on preventing him and other foreign fighters from returning to their home country. It comes after the return of 4 so-called ISIS brides and 9 children this year. A spokesperson said on Wednesday the government will not provide any assistance to any Australian who made the horrific choice to lead a dangerous terrorist organisation. The spokesperson said, for some individuals in this cohort, returning to Australia would mean facing the full force of the law. The safety of the Australian community is this government's highest priority. Asked if Kemla would be allowed to return, Environment Minister Murray Watt said, that remains to be seen. Sometimes there are limits around what governments can do. Appearing on Sky, Senator Watt said his political opponents knew there were constitutional limits on what the government could do to stop Australian citizens returning, and noted 40 foreign fighters came back when the coalition was in power. Senator Watt said, "We won't be providing any assistance to this individual or that cohort, just as we haven't provided assistance to women and children who've returned recently. And if anyone has done anything in breach of Australian law, they will face the full force of the law if they return." Kamala is wanted by the Australian Federal Police for terrorism offences, including joining and recruiting for a banned terrorist organisation. The AFP issued warrants for his arrest in 2015 but declined to comment yesterday. Cabinet Minister Claire O'Neill, who previously headed Home Affairs, said she could not fathom how someone who's a trained medical professional, who's trained to help people stay alive, ends up in a death cult. She told Seven Sunrise, "As far as I'm concerned, that person can rot in jail." Premier Roger Cook said he hoped Kamala would remain imprisoned in Iraq. He said, "Well, he's alive and he's in jail. I hope he stays there in Iraq and assists them with continuing to stamp out the insidious impact of ISIS on these countries." The federal government manages these things in a way which ensures that we ultimately are responsible for our citizens, but we keep our communities safe. One Nation leader Pauline Hanson said Kamala had waived any moral claim to Australian citizenship. And that was A Caliphate Worse Than Death, written by Rhianna Mitchell, found on page 4 of today's West.
13: And we'll turn to page 3 for this article, and it's written by Oliver Lane. "I Didn't Stab My Mum to Death, Teen." A 16-year-old boy accused of murdering his mother and attempting to kill his sister in Bentley on Tuesday protested his innocence at his first court appearance. Dressed in a green sweatshirt and appearing via video link on Wednesday, the boy had showed little emotion until a magistrate in Perth Children's Court outlined the charges. "Why would I do that? I wouldn't do that," the visibly distressed boy said after hearing the charges read aloud. After a brief adjournment, the boy, who cannot be named for legal reasons, took more than 10 minutes to be convinced to return to the chair in front of the camera feed. When he did return and was asked by the magistrate to confirm his name, the boy did not speak but gave a thumbs up. No details of Tuesday morning's incident were discussed in court and bail was not considered. The boy will remain at Banksia Hill Detention Centre until his next court date in early August. The magistrate ordered reports from the boy's court history to be made available and a psychiatric assessment to be undertaken. Emergency services were called to a Bentley home about 6:15 on Tuesday, allegedly finding the boy and his 35-year-old mother, who had been fatally stabbed. The boy's 12-year-old sister was found about 600 metres away on Albany Highway in Cannington,

0: told media on Tuesday both the mother and the sister had called 000 during the incident and the boy was arrested at the home. She said the boy was known to police. Neighbours of the dead woman said that she was a good mum who kept to herself. She was a quiet lady. She did what she had to within the home for her and her kids, one neighbour said on Wednesday. Premier Roger Cook said his thoughts were with everyone involved. Now that an arrest has been made, I'll limit my comments, but can I just say that this is a deeply distressing situation? It would be distressing for the families and friends involved, for the people who lived in that community, and for the first responders. And our hearts go out to everyone that's been touched by this horrible incident. And that was, I didn't stab my mum to death, from a teen. And it was written by Oliver Lane from page 3 of The West.
1: Turning to page 9 for a story that Fiona and I will share the reading. It's an exclusive by Andrew Green, and the heading is Ready, Aim, Ire. Australia risks China tension after army defends itself for painting enemy training tanks similar to Beijing's military. The Australian Army has risked inflaming strategic tensions with Beijing after painting an enemy tank in Chinese military camouflage colours for a land warfare exercise in Victoria. 2 weeks after Beijing test-fired a nuclear-capable missile into the Pacific Ocean, the Army has defended a decision to outfit one of its M1A2 Abrams as a surrogate opposing force to specifically replicate a People's Liberation Army main battle tank. Defence insists the move is part of a long-established military training practice, but the revelations come on the eve of formal celebrations involving Australia to mark the 99th anniversary of the PLA's founding. Images published on the Facebook account of the Australian Army's School of Armour at Puckapunyal Military Area in Victoria for the Royal Australian Armoured Corps Officer Basic Course were first reported by the TWZ Defence Analysis website. The School of Armour declared in the caption accompanying the photos, which have since been taken offline, "Good luck to the junior officers as they attempt to outmanoeuvre a seasoned enemy commander." In a statement to the West, the Defence Department said it maintains a professional training program that develops the skills, judgment and readiness required of its personnel. The vehicle depicted in the images were used as part of the Royal Australian Armoured Corps Officer Basic Course at Puckapunyal, Victoria, which undertakes training activities designed to develop tactical decision-making, leadership and battlefield skills. Continued, the use of such training aids and programs are intended to support learning outcomes and are not directed at any specific country as part of long-established military training practices used by defence forces around the world.
0: The Defence Department declined, however, to say why the images of the Abrams tank in Chinese camouflage was no longer online or why it had chosen to use that specific depiction for an opposing force. Over recent weeks, strategic tensions between Australia and its largest training partner have intensified, particularly after Chinese missile test this month and after the country's ambassador accused ASIO of fabricating spying claims. On Tuesday, Foreign Affairs Minister Penny Wong expressed Australia's concerns over the PLA Navy's submarine-launched missile into the Pacific during a meeting with Chinese counterpart Wang Yi in Manila. Beijing had described the firing of the ballistic weapon from a submarine as routine, but the activity has been condemned by Australia and many other nations. Australia was only given a few hours' notice by China of the test, which was launched within hours of Prime Minister Anthony Albanese signing a new defence alliance with Fiji. The Chinese ballistic missile warhead is understood to have landed near Tuvalu in what Mr. Albanese slammed as a provocative act, and that was Ready, Aim, Ire, an exclusive article written by Andrew Green.

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1: On to page 8 for an unattributed piece. Youth camp leader tells Jewish kids to hide identity and location for safety. Jewish children are being told to turn off phone location services and remove religious symbols before travelling to youth camps, a Royal Commission has heard. A Jewish youth leader, a camp leader in her early 20s, who can only be identified as Witness ACV, spoke to the Royal Commission into Anti-Semitism and Social Cohesion from Melbourne on Wednesday and told of her experience working with Jewish children from ages 8 to 18. The young woman told the commission she volunteered with a youth movement she described as an inclusive and compassionate space for participants to become informed young Jewish adults, providing education and social camps for young Jewish people. She explained how many children did not understand the depths of the bullying and anti-Semitic attacks they had experienced. She said, "We get a lot of kids coming to activities and camps and disclosing a lot of really traumatic experiences at their schools." One Year 12 student shared with me that upon receiving her school captaincy, a photograph was photoshopped by her peers to have Peyot and to have Jew, Jew, Jew written on it, and it was circulated around the school. Peyot are traditional side locks worn by some Hasidic and Orthodox Jewish men in service of their faith. The camp coordinator said she had seen public excursions and community events disappear as fears for safety grew. Children attending camps were now told to remove any Jewish symbols or paraphernalia on their person while travelling to and from the campsite and advised to conceal their location. And that was Youth Camp Leader Tells Jewish Kids to Hide Identity and Location for Safety, no attributed author, on page 8 of today's West.
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3: The time is 14 minutes to 8, and at the top of the hour we will cross to the ABC for a 5-minute news bulletin from them. 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
1: And we're on to page 16 now for a piece by Kim McDonald, and the heading is Home Values Begin to Slide, the Perth suburbs witnessing a drop in value. Perth's property boom could finally be coming to an end with interest rate hikes, divisive tax reforms and the cost of living crisis blamed for the first signs of declining house prices. While values have gone up by a total of 1% across the board in the quarter to June, some suburbs are starting to go backwards. According to a report by Domain, set to be released today, a handful of areas are witnessing a slump with the market appearing to cool. Despite the city as a whole now recording a $1.183 million median house price, which the West Australian on Wednesday revealed resulted in a record number of new suburbs entering the $1 million club, not all suburbs are on the up. Jandakot led the annual price drops, down a staggering 16.9% over the year to June, which is a drop of about $147,450. The suburb comfortably suffered the biggest fall but was followed by Eglinton, down 8.2%, Southern River, down 3.8%, Hammond Park, 1.95% and Applecross, down 0.9%. Bullsbrook also suffered a 0.4% decrease in prices. The report found Greater Perth house prices were up 1% or $11,861, extending the long-running rise in prices to 15 consecutive quarters. Homes jumped 22.5%, a massive $217,275 over the year, which was the strongest of all capital cities. But unit prices fell 1.3%. They now command a median price of $702,180. Domain economist Nicola Powell said suburbs falling in price could be a sign of things to come. She said Perth was unlikely to repeat the extraordinary growth experienced over the last year, but added it would not have price falls seen in Sydney or Melbourne. Dr. Powell said just a handful of suburbs are seeing negative growth in Perth. We could see more edge into negative growth because Perth is not immune to the conditions that are affecting some on the East Coast. The things that are slowing down market growth are three interest rate hikes, low consumer confidence, high cost of living, and property taxation changes. And that was Home Values Begin to Slide by Kim McDonald on page 16 of today's West.
0: And we turn to page 17 for this article, Stranded Dolphins Die at Albany. And the article is written by Claire Middleton. 10 of the dolphins which were stranded in Princess Royal Harbour on Tuesday morning but had seemingly headed back to sea have died after stranding again about 100 metres offshore from the brig Amity on Wednesday. Seven of the mammals died and three more were euthanized by Park and Wildlife Service officials on Wednesday morning. The 12-strong pod first beached early on Tuesday. One died about 7:30 a.m. that day and was removed by Parks and Wildlife officials, but the remaining dolphins headed deeper into the ocean after members of the public waded in to urge them back to sea. The Department of Biodiversity, Conservation and Attractions confirmed that they had re-stranded. On Wednesday, 22nd July, DBCA responded to a stranding event involving 10 pantropical spotted dolphins on a sandbank approximately 100 metres offshore from the brig Amity in Albany, a spokesperson said. The 10 dolphins were part of a pod of 12 that initially stranded in shallow water near the Albany Entertainment Centre at about 6:30 a.m. on Tuesday, the 21st of July. One dolphin died at this scene while the other dolphins were able to be refloated by members of the public and returned to the ocean. Overnight, 10 of the dolphins re-stranded and 7 died. Officials from the Department of Primary Industries and Regional Development, who are responsible for testing the H5 bird flu, were on the scene to take samples on Wednesday. DBIRD's weekly update on July 17th said that there had been 3 positive bird flu cases in WA for a total of 10 since July the 19th. And that was Stranded Dolphins Die at Albany, article written by Claire Middleton from page 17 of The West.
1: Staying on page 17 for a piece by Cheyenne and Ciso, shoppers say it's just not okay, Mart. Retail giant does a backflip over frustrating store layout. And Fiona and I are going to share the reading of this one. Kmart has revealed it's overhauling more of its stores to move cash registers back to where customers have long wanted them, at the front of the store. The popular discount retailer first relocated cash registers to the middle of its stores more than a decade ago in a move that has become the bugbear of many shoppers. After years of backlash, the West Farmers-owned retailer was forced into a rethink and in 2025 began moving the tills back to the store entrance. Kmart already operates about 20 stores in the new layout, including Rockingham, that also puts its most popular items like beauty and women's wear at the front of the stores, as well as entry and exit gates similar to Woolworths, Coles and Aldi. The new store layout also features a bigger homewares department. Kmart has announced its Booragoon store would be refurbished as part of the next 20 locations being converted this financial year. Kmart Group General Manager of Property Ben Smith said our new Plan C Plus format is really designed to make the shopping experience simpler, more convenient, more enjoyable for our customers. We listen to our customers and we're bringing the checkouts back to the front, which has been really well received. The new format provides a really great journey for our customers as they can explore different departments, perhaps departments they haven't found in our store before.
0: Mr. Smith said that the new format also offered greater flexibility and convenience through new services like Select and Collect, which allows bulkier orders like bikes and trampolines to be placed online and collected the same day, and expanded self-service checkouts to help eliminate queues. Speaking to investors last month, Kmart Group Managing Director Alexandra Spasecka said that the new store format was driving higher sales through increased cross-shop between departments, with customers buying more items per basket. Ms. Spasecka had previously said that the new layout, as well as a more curated fashion and beauty supply display, would lure in younger shoppers to spend more. She aims to double sales at the retail giant to $20 billion over the next decade, with Kmart's booming house brand Anko at the centre of the strategy. Kmart is also aiming to increase its share in the near $30 billion furniture and interiors market. The West Australian in May revealed that Kmart would open a new standalone home concept store called K-Home in Melbourne, which will include furniture and storage pieces. Mr. Smith expects all 325 Kmart stores across Australia and New Zealand to be operating in the new layout over time if we continue to see successful results. And that was Shoppers Say It's Just Not Okay, Mart. And that was written by Cheyenne Kenkiso from page 17 of the West.
1: On to page 10 for two shorter unattributed pieces. The first one is save 3,500 on groceries. New research reveals choosing generic brands at the grocery store could save shoppers thousands each year. Compare the market, analysed 20 everyday household items at two major supermarkets and found a $64.90 to $67.10 weekly saving, that's 43%, when swapping brand name products to comparable generic or home brand items. Someone who completes the same shop every week could stand to pocket about $290 every month or $3,489 a year if they choose generic brand items in each shop. And the second one is how to sleep less crappy. Taking capsules filled with poo could help people with insomnia get a good night's rest. A Peking University Institute team in China gave people with chronic insomnia either antibiotics to clear their gut microbiome and then poo pills to recolonise their insides, or a placebo. After a month, the participants receiving the fecal-filled pills showed much better sleep efficiency and reduced time spent awake after falling asleep compared with people on the placebo, the team says. And that was how to sleep less crappy and save $3,500 on groceries on page 10, no attributed author.
0: And we turn now to page 9. Calls for technology curbs after OpenAI model goes rogue. OpenAI admits its advanced artificial intelligence models had inadvertently hacked Hugging Face Inc. in an unprecedented incident that prompted fresh calls for curbs on the technology. The ChatGPT maker said in a blog post on Tuesday that the models broke into Hugging Face's system, which hosts AI models and data sets, during an evaluation of their cyber capacities. It said that the models, which included GPT 5.6 Sol and another, even more capable model that hasn't been released, were operating with lower guardrails so that they could be tested. The incident raises questions about the ability of advanced AI models to carry out cyber attacks, even as government works to impose guardrails on the technology. OpenAI's latest suite of models was released after weeks of discussion with government officials to allay concerns over its misuse. Washington had considered limiting foreign access to Anthropic PBC's advanced Claude Fable 5 and Mythos 5 models, but stopped short of those curbs after the company imposed additional guardrails. We consider this to be an unprecedented cyber incident involving state-of-the-art cyber capabilities and are responding accordingly, OpenAI said. While OpenAI's models were operating in a so-called sandbox testing environment, they exploited a vulnerability in the software of an identified third-party vendor to gain access to the internet and ultimately breached Hugging Face's infrastructure. Texas Congressman Greg Kazar, a Democrat, said that in an ex post that the incident was extremely alarming, urging more oversight over the development of AI models. And that was calls for technology curbs after open AI model goes rogue. And that was from page 9 of The West.
3: And it's coming up to 8 o'clock when we'll cross to the ABC. And after that, we'll come back with international stories and then some business reports. We'll take a music break at about 8:30 and I'll give you a more comprehensive look at the weather forecast. But for now, we're crossing to the ABC and we'll be back after that in about 5 minutes' time.
4: Good morning, Tony Carr with ABC News. The government has been warned Australia's homelessness crisis is showing little sign of easing, despite billions of dollars in investment aimed at boosting housing supply. Labor's National Conference will today hear motions calling for the return of a National Housing Commission, with the Australian Homelessness Monitor warning the more than $47 billion invested so far won't come close to meeting demand. University of New South Wales Professor Hal Paulson says the shortage of social housing remains enormous.
5: There's unmet need for social housing of over 400,000 households at the moment. And the numbers that are being built with the higher numbers in the late 2020s are going to only really scratch the surface of that.
4: Eligible university students across 10 degrees will get financial help to complete their placements under an expansion of the government's paid prac program. The payment has been available to nursing, midwifery, teaching and social work courses, but physiotherapy, speech pathology, radiography and other students will also be added amid concerns some students were struggling to keep up with living expenses while working for free. Treasurer Jim Chalmers says it's also a win for the health sector.
6: This is how we help with the cost of living. We help train more health workers and we also strengthen Medicare at the same time by helping people who would otherwise have to give up shifts in order to do these prac placements.
4: The Royal Commission into Anti-Semitism and Social Cohesion has indicated it wants to hear evidence from a former ASIO source who might not be able to enter the country to give it. Defence and National Security correspondent Tom Lowry has more.
7: Earlier this year, a former ASIO source, known as Marcus, told the ABC's Four Corners he warned Australia's domestic spy agency about the Bondi gunman years before the terror attack. He was recruited abroad by the agency to infiltrate ISIS networks in Sydney. ASIO has previously described Marcus as unreliable and disgruntled. Marcus has told the Royal Commission he wants to give evidence, and the Royal Commission has said it wants to hear it. But the former agent is living overseas, and to do so, he would need to come to Australia due to security and legal concerns. His visa application was recently rejected, on the grounds he may not leave Australia should he arrive.
4: The US military says it's carrying out its 12th night of strikes on Iran at President Donald Trump's direction. Chelsea Hetherington reports.
8: The US Central Command says the mission will continue to further degrade Iran's ability to threaten civilian mariners and commercial vessels transiting regional waters. The latest round of attacks follow President Donald Trump's warning that the US will destroy one bridge or power plant each time Iran shoots at a ship in the Strait of Hormuz. Attacks have been continuing across the Gulf, with Kuwait's army saying its air defences have engaged with drone attacks from Iran. And Yemen's Houthis have targeted two Saudi oil tankers, saying the vessels violated a naval blockade. Saudi authorities are yet to comment.
4: Meanwhile, the United States has struck a deal with Saudi Arabia to develop the kingdom's civilian nuclear program. North America correspondent Cayman Gok has more.
9: This deal would last for 30 years and would allow American companies to develop and run nuclear power facilities in Saudi Arabia. So this deal would be worth tens of billions of dollars, and it would also cut out foreign competitors. Now, a key provision of this agreement would have US companies build uranium enrichment facilities in Saudi Arabia if a joint US-Saudi study determined that that step was warranted. It's understood that this would give the US influence